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6: I'm Shane Hewitt. Thanks for being here this weekend. Coming up this hour, a date night conversation about letting your freak flag fly and how it can build connection. Dr. Lee Kunla with Conspiracy Conversation traces COVID and 5G back more than a century in different forms. It's not new. And later on, Science Sam explains a startling study suggesting the heartbeat itself may be the ticket to suppressing cancer in the heart. It's date night. That means Tony Tedesco is here. Jen Kirsch is here as well. Shane Hewitt and the Night Shift. Okay. At what point do you let your freak flag fly? It's a mouthful. At what point when you meet somebody new, and this could be like not even if you're dating, like when you're friends or whatever, coworkers even, I don't know, but we'll focus on dating. Do you actually reveal, like Tony, for example, by the way, I still wear Superman pajamas. Like, I will start this off by confessing that when I meet you and you're great, I love that. If I find out you can handle your way around a spreadsheet, besties forever. You know what I mean? That's kind of my freaky thing. Tony Tedesco, what point do you reveal your freaky flag?
7: I'm not saying you need to hide it, but not too early, right?
6: You're not putting in your profile.
7: No. Well, I mean, it depends. I have a love for animals. So in my profile, it actually says I likely swiped right on your cat or dog. But other than that.
6: That's funny, though. That's very funny.
7: Yeah. It's about signal, not data. I mean, you know, like I said, don't hide it. But maybe don't overshare before there's that little bit of emotional safety there, because otherwise it's going to sound like spam. I like to say offer them the trailer, not the full director's cut. Give them a hint. You know, it's like, oh, yeah, I'm a fan of the Superman stuff. And leave it at that. Don't, you know, you don't need to get into every little detail. You know, mystery keeps the attraction alive, too. So,
6: all right. Jen Kirsch, freak flag. You got to live it. It's yours. You might as well own it. At what point do you let the world know?
8: I think you just let them know as it comes up naturally. I don't think it's anything you need to hide or force hide. And if it comes up in conversation, you could kind of just take accountability and laugh about why you like it. I think sometimes these things are what make people different. I think these days we scroll social media. So many people are similar, doing the same things, talking about the same stuff. It's kind of really endearing when someone has a cute, nerdy hobby, or whenever they get home from work, they put on the same shirt that they've had for 10 years because it feels like home, or it was a gift from someone that meant something to them, or they use the same mug every day, or someone like me who's really into astrology, if it comes up and I'm like, I find when I was dating, I'd be like, what's your birthday? And what time of date were you born? And people were like, oh, you're one of those girls. And I'm like, I can be, but I'm also a lot of other girls inside too. You know, so I find it could be really sweet and great for conversation, but you don't need to throw it down someone's throat, for lack of better words.
6: Okay, so Jen brought up something, Tony, that's, I think it's different. I think the freak flag is different than the nerdy. And the nerdy is like, the freak flag to me is one thing that you do or you like that's kind of yours and probably a little different. Everyone's got their thing. And, but I think the nerdy is a kind of a way of life. Like, to me, if I may put it in a context, freak flag would be, let's dress up like Romulans and go on a date. Nerdy is the spreadsheet, right? Is there a difference there or no?
7: I'm not sure there's that much of a difference. I think that, again, both is probably something that, you know, you're not going to reveal right away, immediately, but maybe you will, as long as you're not diving deep into it. I mean, I can just see Shane doing the math and filling in the little squares on his spreadsheet. Well,
6: they're called cells, Tony.
7: Yeah, okay, the cells. See, he's filling in cells. Like, if you bring a spreadsheet and you're doing, you're marking pluses and positives, positives and negatives on your date, about your date, that's probably going too far. Yeah. I think that as long as you're like, hey, I'm into math, I'm into spreadsheets, I like to track stuff. Waiting a few dates to just reveal the big stuff, how into it you are, I don't think it's deception per se. I think it's more like calibration. You're just calibration, waiting to see, to make sure that you're on the same page about this. You don't want to freak them out too early, basically what I'm saying.
6: You don't want to freak them out too early. calibration's a good word, but at the same time, you know, some people's thing, Jen, is bold and could be quite a line in the sand for somebody. You know,
8: absolutely
6: polyamorous.
8: Yeah,
6: wear the other gender's clothes.
8: Yeah, and that's why I stand with sort of what I said. This when it does come up naturally, like, you know, when we have conversations with people and something comes up, or they mention something or reference something, and you could be like, well, actually, I'm sort of into that. Or when it comes up naturally, like you're thinking about it, or you have this, whether it's a convention to go to, or for me, which maybe people roll their eyes at, like, I like to be home to watch my Real Housewives episodes and my Bravo TV.
6: Oh, that's such trashy TV.
8: Yes,
6: oh,
8: people have opinions, or think, oh, what a dumb thing to do, or people have opinions, but it's like, well, you know what? But I love it. And there is a reunion episode, so I'm actually going to go do that. You know what? Maybe don't judge a book by its cover. You may like it too and do a little joke. You don't need to overly justify something. And I think that, yeah, when it comes to naturally, that's good. But of course, I understand Tony's school of thought, because attachment is such a real thing. And when you start to date someone and you envision a future with them, you envision getting more serious, you're worried certain things could scare them off. It could be anything as, by the way, I have children or multiple children, or I have a couple exes that I have to go parent with, or it could be something, you know, more extreme, like I like to dress up and go to conventions, which is also quite, though extreme, quite common too. So I think, you know, waiting is fine, but if it were to come up in organic conversation and you're not bringing up your side of it, that's when it becomes a bit deceitful.
6: Yeah, you got to kind of own it if it comes up, right, at that point. It's interesting. Tony, is Desperate Housewives trash TV much different than being a Leafs fan, though, truly?
7: As long as she doesn't open with that. I'm trying to meet you, and they are trying to meet me in the first couple of dates, and I don't think that that's your entire personality, so it's not necessary to go in all the way. However, if your freak actually scares them, if it's Real Housewives, if it's My Superman Pajamas, well, you know what? Then you've basically saved yourself a lot of time and trouble. Mm-hmm. Because if the right person doesn't just tolerate your weird, they kind of lean into it, and they, even if they're not entirely about that, they might sit down with you and watch Real Housewives, or go to a K-pop concert, or do your train simulations, your little choo-choo trains that you have in the basement. I'm not talking about anybody specific, Shane. So it's efficient filtering if they're not into you. Like I said, maybe not make it your entire personality on date one, but by date two, three, four, they get to know you a little bit, you bring things up.
6: Yeah, okay, that's interesting. I think that it's kind of cool when you look at it that way, to sort of, I think Jen's right, you have to really own it if it comes up, because if you sidestep it at that point, or you give an inauthentic answer or an accurate answer, then at that point you're just kind of lying, even though you might be.
8: And then when it comes up down the road, they're like, why didn't you say it before? And then if you're hiding something like that, what are you now going to be hiding in the future?
6: You can see how it can derail really, really quickly. It's a fun notion to think that you could go and just kind of be yourself. And it, I suppose the reminder is, it doesn't mean your partner has to like it. They can just love the fact that you love it and support you in that and show up and be like, oh, you like to be Captain Picard? I'm like, yeah, nope, I don't, but, you know, cheerleader, so let's go do it. And that's kind of a cool way to go. Now, this does come for conversation that we're having on May the 4th and Star Wars. So, you know, it's different if it's like, hey, let's go to a Star Wars movie. I love Star Wars. Versus you walk into my basement and there's full-size Chewbaccas. And then there's like a whole basement of Star Wars. I feel like you should probably give, by the way, I really kind of love this.
8: Yeah.
6: And sort of own the nerdy. Yeah. And we can all be, the world's a better place if we're all just a little bit more nerdy.
7: Yeah.
6: Jen Kirsch, Tony Tedesco, it's date night.
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1: Coming out this summer, there's a new book from the Uncover Up gang, which is Nathan Radke and Dr. Lee Kudla, who's with us right now. Tell me about your book, dude. It's up for presale.
2: Thank you. Yeah. The Uncover Up, How to Think Clearly in the Age of Conspiracy is basically a kind of a summary of the things that Nathan and I have learned about how to think clearly about conspiracies and also more generally how to think about questions in the social and political world. We teach it. We've been researching it. And this is a sort of like here in the last 15 years, this is the kind, some of the key ideas that we use in ourselves for our own research and our own understanding and kind of salient themes.
1: So summer 2026, you can get it.
2: Yeah.
1: You can pre-order it if we're still in the pre-order period before that, depending on when you listen to the podcast. And the link to it on Amazon anyway is in the podcast description of this, so you can grab it there. Now, you just said today's world of conspiracies. It turns out the topic is it's not today's world of conspiracies. It's always been a world of conspiracies. Maybe our access to them or sharing is faster, but not much has changed.
2: Yeah, I should be careful talking to the word guy about how I use my words, right? Because you're absolutely right. One of the things that I discovered in sort of my research in conspiracies is that often the conspiracy that seems to those of us who are not nerds studying this all the time, you might be forgiven for thinking, oh, this is brand new. This is the first time somebody has, you know, presented this either as a made up idea or this is like something somebody has sleuthed. And I think a great example is the worry around the COVID vaccine and the conspiracy that it was somehow connected with the 5G internet network. There's a lot of versions. Always there's going to be a number of versions of a conspiracy theory. And so the idea was that one theory was that the whole COVID thing was not true and was keeping us inside in order that they could develop some aspects of the 5G network that were maybe dangerous or weird. Another thing was that the 5G network itself generated the disease. There's other versions besides. Now, that seems like brand new. Like when I was, you know, hearing it, it did strike in my case a memory where I was like, I remember something like this happening with H1N1.
1: Now, we have stacked things together before. We've talked about stacking conspiracies because on top of that was the LED streetlights that were turning purple.
2: Okay.
1: And then there was the 5G, and oh, it's the 5G that's making them turn purple. And then, not to mention, there was an overwhelming level of fear at the time.
2: Yeah.
1: Because everything was strange. You know, and again, remember, I always get text messages, yeah, but it happened.
2: Right.
1: We're not talking about COVID happening. We're saying during the time of COVID, this is the conspiracy that unfolded. Because I always get text messages, Lee, of people say, yeah, but this part's true.
2: Right.
1: Like, yeah, but we're not contesting that part is true. We're saying the storyline came from here.
2: Exactly.
1: Right? And it gets lost so quick. So before we get tangled up in COVID versus H1N1 and all the things, like nobody's saying that, oh, it came from Winnipeg or it came from Wuhan. Like everyone's saying, okay, well, what we had was this experience of COVID. It was an experience of a pandemic. And these were the conspiracies that came out of it. So
2: totally.
1: I think that part matters.
2: It absolutely does matter. And you're right to call me out on that, because sometimes I feel like I come on a show like this and I'm just the smart aleck debunker guy. But really, in a lot of the process of learning myself was that there's a lot of truth even in untrue conspiracies. Like even if we could somehow prove that one theory is absolutely not true, there'll often be elements to it where, oh no, that actually, that's kind of weird. Or I could see why you would think that. Or in fact, there are just full on elements that are totally legitimate. And mm-hmm. So that should be a whole nother segment or two. I'll bring that maybe next time.
1: Well,
2: I come
1: it would
2: on.
1: Be interesting to talk about it, because like the elements of the truth are always mixed into it. And then there's the misunderstood things that have sort of adapted and changed over time. I really like the recent conversations on the podcast, if you missed it, which was the metaphor drift one that we did. And then there are lies. But I mean, you could argue that today in politics, there are lies. Oh, like, so
2: for sure.
1: It's everywhere all the time. It's just, it's kind of like an 80-40.
2: Yeah.
1: You know, 20-60 doesn't quite add up, doesn't balance out sort of thing. So
2: And I should, again, I don't want to derail this conversation, but I should also just front and center say that I have often made a mistake. You know, I have often thought, oh no, this is clearly A when it was B, and yeah. B was the less likely obvious answer. And so actually it has made this research into conspiracy theories has made me much more sympathetic and I hope empathetic with people who I disagree with otherwise, because we're usually they're smart people who mm-hmm. have really good evidence. And, you know, sometimes there's enough gray area where we can just say, we have to debate this. We don't know the answer.
1: Yeah. Yeah. Is the evidence accurate? And yeah. maybe we don't know yet.
2: Exactly.
1: All right. Okay. So H1N1 and the history between COVID 5G. This is not the first time this has happened. And you found an interesting thread way back in time.
2: Yeah. So just to bring us back to that example, exactly, is that when I heard the COVID is somehow related to the 5G network, I was like, yeah, I heard this before with H1N1 and the 4G network. And then I did some research and it turns out there was the same conspiracy emerged with SARS and the 3G network. And so what we notice sometimes, again, this is sort of almost independent of the truth here. It's just that sometimes there are narratives that appear to us as new, but they're actually being recycled and some of the worries are being recycled. Now, that's a fun example, but you're right. It actually goes way back. So there's an amazing book called Stuck. And by Heidi J. Larson, who's an anthropologist who looks at vaccine hesitancy and vaccine scares. And she goes all the way back to 1880s Leicester, England, where I think it was smallpox. I'd have to check my notes. And there was an inoculation for it. It's very new medicine. It is going to save a bunch of lives, but people are scared. And the kinds of signs that people are bringing to the protests saying, you know, you cannot forcibly vaccinate me, echo a lot of the worries that we heard again in 2020, 2022, or in other periods of vaccine scare and hesitancy. Things like, there's an ulterior motive to this vaccine. One of the fears was maybe the government is trying to sterilize a certain segment of the population, or the vaccine has not been tested enough and it is being rushed and they don't know what they're doing. And again, there's maybe some ulterior motive here. And that just struck me because I happened to be reading that book during lockdown. And it just struck me as so interesting that a lot of what was appearing to me as new was actually a narrative and a worry that had been with us for literally over 100 years.
1: So this is what always gets me in this. And maybe I'm being too pragmatic in it. There is not a lot of change over the course of time. Like, we think that we are in such hardship today when really we have running water, and you even go back 100 years to when this started and most people didn't have that.
2: Yeah.
1: We go backwards in time. Like, here we are with, we're complaining about the battery life on our phones.
2: Right.
1: And people were walking into the dining hall that had the new electricity and they were afraid because it was lit by the devil. So there are all kinds of different bits and pieces here that are at play. And I find it all very, very, very repetitive. Now, that's not to say that it's not justified in some ways, because when you look at, if you look at Facebook, I think in today's world, Lee, as an example, is that we all thought, hey, this is really cool. You have to look at some little ads on there. No big deal. But we can check in when we go to the business. We can, you know, click terms of use. And okay, so you know what I'm posting. Through the course of time, we found out that bad actors, including Facebook, had taken full advantage of all of the information, the history, the keystrokes on our phones. We see it with apps today. So there is a lot of very, very good reason that we should be skeptical. Like, the Instagram Plus is a great example, the more recent add-on that they've started playing with, where now you can pay to have your stories stay up longer. And so, okay, so you've squeezed us for information for all of this time. You've mined our lives, and now you're asking us to pay so you can mine our lives more. So we seem to fall into the trap over and over again, but there are good reasons to be skeptical. So we're going to come back here. Dr. Lee Kunla, I have more questions because it seems to me, to what end? Why does this start? To what end? And fear can't be the only reason. Shane Hewitt in the Night Shift will be right back.
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0: opportunities to socialize at deep and constructive levels and to engage in critical thinking. And critical thinking, you know, if you want to really make it simplistic, it's just the ability to take a moment to reflect on an issue, whether it's a problem or a point of view, an opinion, and slowly consider different points of views or different tacks that you could take on it using logic and reasoning, scientific basis of like the scientific method to think your way through it, thinking about the probabilities, the statistics of things, and all that leads to critical thought. Uh-huh. And right now, because of social media and artificial intelligence, we're losing those abilities. It's truly a concept of don't use it, you'll lose it.
1: Well, there's two angles here. Let me introduce what Perry does. Perry's a clinical psychologist and director of the Teenage Health Unit at the Jewish General Hospital in Montreal. So that's why this conversation matters. First, as the word guy, critical thinking is kind of a moot point. I mean, it's just thinking, and we should all think critically. It's the assumptions that come with it. And here's the thing with AI, to what you just said, Perry, is that we are curious and critical on the questions we ask it. So it gives us the answer. What we're not critical is on the answer. Mm-hmm. And so we often tell kids, here's how you write a prompt and here's how you do it. But what's not being sold, if come on, somebody, sell this on Instagram. Sell how to interpret the response. Stop selling the prompt. We can figure that out. In fact, a prompt can make a prompt. Start selling how to interpret what it said back on the other end. And so we are kind of using our brains a little bit of conscious awareness. And then Perry on the other end where we're like, shortcuts.
0: But we shouldn't be surprised this is happening, because one of the failings in much of our educational system has been that we've been impressing upon the young people that their goal is to reach certain levels of performance, grades, so that they could open up doors and get the careers that they want that are both hopefully fulfilling and remunerative, that they make enough money to support themselves and have a decent lifestyle, right? So it's all about performance. But in fact, when you really think about what education should be for, it should be teaching people how to think critically, deeply, logically, so that whatever they're going to go into, they make better informed decisions.
1: Mm-hmm. Okay? And translatable from one to the other.
0: Absolutely. So, I take interns every year to study with me for a year where I train them how to do psychotherapy. And I tell them, I don't train technicians. You know, you can learn virtually in any domain how to do something, but I want to train thinkers. People understand why they're applying certain techniques or interventions, not just that they need to apply them. So mm-hmm. the same thing has to come to any type of educational process where you want to go beyond just understanding what to do. You want to understand why that works, why it might not work. And it's in that educational process of being a deep critical thinker that new thoughts come out, new ways of doing things, improvements arise. And AI is robbing people of that because of performance focus. Kids and young people and older people are going into AI, putting in the prompt, says, write this for me. They get it. They hand it in going, there, I will now succeed at getting a good mark. But they've learned nothing.
1: They've learned nothing.
0: So they've learned very little.
1: Well, and you're not even absorbing it either. I mean, hey, we can, Perry, over beers or on the radio, have a much larger conversation, because I take a stand against moralism in the classroom, which is right and wrong versus correct and incorrect. But that's kind of what you're talking about, is the, you know, show me your work and just be creative and work through it. And then how does that go, right? But when it comes to AI and what you're talking about, it's one thing to go and use an AI to say, well, how do I do a brush stroke so I can paint a mountain? And then have it teach you the brushstroke. The difference is that somebody sits down and grabs the paintbrush and uses the brush to try to create the stroke. That's the distinctive line versus somebody who says, paint me a picture of a mountain.
0: Yeah.
1: Absolutely. Make it look like these brushstrokes. And so that's the distinctive difference. How do we get kids to, you know, again, this is the put the phone down at the dinner table and have a conversation with me moment. And I always worry that I'm now the guy who's saying, get off my lawn.
0: it's going to be an

0: extremely uphill battle, Everest-like, if not worse. As humans, we tend to, just like water, find a path of least resistance. Mm-hmm. So if I can accomplish what I'm said is important to accomplish with the least amount of work, that's what we tend to do, right? That's human nature. So we actually have to set up things in our educational system where we're teaching people that it's not just about the outcome, it's the process. You know, like they talk about, it's not just about the destination, it's about the journey. Mm-hmm. And the journey is learning how to think, learning how to create. But that can't be done if there aren't contingencies connected to that process, where there are rewards for following through the harder path. And that can only, you know, if I want to be simplistic and this is impossible, yeah, but it would be, we'd go back to Socrates and Plato, where we would have a bunch of kids standing around us with a stick in their hand and we draw things in the sand. And we would talk about things that were showing in the sand, yeah, where you can't rely on anything. It's your hand on the stick, your hand on the brush. You're coming up with concepts. You're learning things in it. Whereas now, with so much hidden behind it, teachers can't really figure out what was done on their own versus what was generated through artificial intelligence. And so we have to create systems by which we can actually prove that the kid or the young person, the adult even, produced the outcome so that they are proving themselves to be able to be learners. Go ahead.
1: So what I'm going to do is I'm going to tee that up for our next conversation, because I've invited Perry to come back and he's been very patient with my schedule to make this work. So this is where it's possible, Perry, that the it's not actually, I mean, everything you said, I agree with. I think it's all valid, but it is possible the one piece we haven't looked at yet is the testing process wrong and not working? Because if you took that same kid and you put them into an oral exam, they probably would not pass it. So it's possible that step one is to change how we get the grade of success as a result. And we can start that there. Because imagine if the person who fills out the cover letter, the resume, the test score, whatever, has to sit in front and interview at the end of it and explain it and defend it, kind of like a PhD would have to defend their thesis.
0: Right.
1: Is that you have to sit there and do that. What if we just started to change the mechanisms around it? Would the behavior before it change as well? Perry, this is fascinating. Humannexus.ca if you want to get connected with Perry, and please come back. Can we book it? Can you do it? Can I force you? Can I peer pressure you right now?
0: I always look forward to talking to you.
1: Sweet. Peer pressure works. Dr. Perry Adler, thank you, my friend.
0: You're welcome. Have a good day, Shane.
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1: To travel or not to travel? That is the question. Barry Choi is here, travel expert on Instagram at Barry_Choi, C-H-O-I. It'll be in the podcast description too. Barry, we're tiptoeing into summertime right now, and it is a badge of honor to be all things Canadian. There's a store down the street that all they sell is Canadian stuff, and that's all they've ever sold. It just happens that in our today's sort of geopolitical climate, that that's really a good fit. Traveling in Canada, getting out and experiencing Canada, can we even do it?
2: I think we can. We just got to be realistic about our budgets. Canada is a huge country, so if you're going to fly from, say, Ontario to British Columbia, it's at least $600 minimum for return flight and economy. I feel like it's much more. For the same price, depending on where you live in the country, if you're in Ontario, like, I've been able to fly to Europe for cheaper than that. I've been able to get round trips to the U.S., Florida, certain parts, New York, for half that price. And then let's talk about hotel rooms. I was just in Vancouver recently. I was in Richmond. What a lovely suburb, one of my favorite places in the country. But even there, we're talking about rooms for $500 a night in late April.
1: In Richmond?
2: In Richmond, which is crazy. To be fair, there was a few conferences going on, and obviously it's based on supply and demand. Richmond is a fantastic place to stay, some of my favorite food in Richmond. But when I looked at the downtown prices, it was probably another $200, $300 more, so I feel like I got a deal. But, you know, here I am speaking in a place of privilege to say I got a deal at $500 a night. So I feel like Canadians, if they want to stay in Canada and they want to be proud of Canada, of course, do so if you can. But I don't think you should feel shame if you're looking for a more budget-friendly destination, whether that be in the U.S., Caribbean, or somewhere else. You got to do what makes sense for you and your family and your budget, more importantly.
1: But also this summer, we are looking, staring down the barrel of some lack of confidence when it comes to flights and fuel, right? Yes. Like, the cost of driving has now gone up, plus the cost of flying has become a little bit more risky because of at least these rumored shortages that may or may not come, depending on what happens geopolitically around the world.
2: Yeah, so if we're talking about jet fuel, and you know, we've been hearing in the media, a lot of airlines have canceled flights. So I think it's important to point out right now, that is still a long way away. So I think the airlines are just being preemptive. We're seeing it in Canada, we're seeing it in Germany, we're seeing all over it. But what they're really doing is cutting those routes, mostly domestic, that aren't very profitable to them. With no disrespect to Fort McMurray, but you know, I don't imagine how much money Air Canada is making flying that route from Fort McMurray to, say, Vancouver, or even WestJet. They canceled flights from Winnipeg to Nashville. Again, no disrespect to Nashville, but how many people from Winnipeg are flying to Nashville on that specific flight, right? So to me, it makes a lot of sense. I do feel like Canadians, if you're going to plan your trips, don't let that bother you too much. If there is a cancellation, your airline will let you know well in advance. But what I do recommend is make sure you're not booking anything that you can't get a full refund. So don't book those attraction tickets underground. Don't book those train tickets. Book a hotel, by all means. Make sure it's refundable. So just take that wait-and-see approach. And at the same time, maybe check a few different destinations. But I want to touch on what you said about value versus values, because a lot of people have kind of said that to me, interestingly enough. They're conflicted about going to places like, say, Florida, Disney World. But, you know, my daughter, we went when she was 6. It was a great time. A lot of parents who have kids in that same age range, they don't want to wait 4 years because they're going to be preteens by that time, or multi-generation travel. Like, my dad had a lot of surgeries a couple years back, and as soon as he was healthy, we went and traveled. We went to Hong Kong because we weren't sure when he would be healthy again, and I'm glad we did it because that was the last trip he ever took.
1: Oh, yeah. See, that's a really good point, especially the kids and the timing thing. That's for sure. You know, you sort of described it earlier that you've got to make it your own. Is it worth taking time to look at your credit card, you know, rules and all those things and coverage? Because you actually might have cancellation stuff in just baked into the card you booked it on. I mean, it sounds like we just need to educate ourselves.
2: Yeah, so there is insurance, but, you know, just to be clear, for jet fuel purposes, if there's a shortage, you won't get any insurance coverage there. But as I mentioned, the airlines are very upfront with these things. If there is a shortage and they need to cancel your flight, they'll give you a full refund, they'll give you credit. That said, I did hear some rumblings that a few insurance providers are working to put out a product that will actually cover you in those situations. But again, to me, it feels like a little unnecessary because it's not like the airline's going to cancel your flight 24 hours in advance, right? No. They will know well in advance.
1: Well, and they want to keep you as a customer. They're going to reroute you at least or something.
2: They're going to find something. But I think it's important to know just this whole geopolitical thing. You know, Canadians want to stay in Canada, they're avoiding the U.S., and they're looking at Europe. So we talked about jet fuel, but one thing we haven't talked about is the fact that A lot of people are avoiding the Middle East right now for obvious reasons, but what some people may not realize is the Middle East was actually a huge hub for people to transit through to get to places in Asia, especially India. So now they're going to transit through Europe instead to avoid the Middle East, which means there's more demand for those flights, more demand for those hotel rooms, which means the costs have gone up for everyone. So it's one of those weird situations where Europe was a great alternative, and when you see the increase in prices, I almost feel that some people are looking at the U.S. again and say, there's actually value here. In a worst case scenario, if I get stranded in the U.S., I could literally walk across the border if I had to, right? Mm. I'm not saying you should just stick to your values like you were saying, but look at value at the same time.
1: Yeah, and I mean, I did go to the States, but I went to see family and stayed with family. I chose to not shop while I was there.
2: Yeah.
1: Right, so you can still go and live your life and do your things without, you know, without going over and above like you normally would and still adjust your behavior. So you still are empowered is the point that I'm trying to make in all this. I want to talk about Disney, Barry, because, I mean, it is outrageous how expensive it is generally, and it looks like it's getting more expensive, too.
2: You know what? I love theme parks. I love Orlando. I love the people that visit Orlando. But you're right. Like, theme parks are very, very expensive. Realistically speaking, you're looking at about roughly $150 US per person per day just to get in the park. And that's like at the bare minimum. But to give Disney credit, they have always been super friendly towards Canadians. They've always got deals for Canadians. Right now I saw, I think it's like if you buy 4 or 5 nights or day tickets, you get a discount, right? For Canadians exclusively. Plus, if you stay at a on-site Disney property hotel, again, Canadian exclusive offer, those things stack. But at the same time, you know, taking advantage of those deals is one thing, but it's important to understand this isn't like a yearly thing for most people. And if it is, you know, buy a pass, right? But this tends to be like a once in a lifetime trip for many people. We're talking about kids at a certain age, multi-generation travel. So if you're going to have that experience, just save up and just budget accordingly is what I tell everyone.
1: Those quick access passes, you hear some good stories about them and jump the line type things. And then, I mean, I had a friend go, and now they had, you know, teenagers, so it was expensive, but it was like a $3,000 or $4,000 2-day trip. And they weren't even, they drove, like they weren't even, they were close by. And so, but then they still had to wait in line for things. So they had doubled down on the question of like, was this part worth it? Was that part worth it? Again, education matters.
2: That is a very good point. For those who are listening that don't know, the Disney, Universal, they sell passes where you can skip the lines. Quite often, these passes cost more than your actual admission. So you got to figure out what's your time worth. For someone who's going just for 2 days, it might be worth it. But if you're there longer, you plan on staying from, say, opening to close, watch the fireworks, it might not be worth it. You might just stay in line. And to be perfectly clear, that this applies to almost every single theme park here in Toronto, Canada's Wonderland. You can pay for an express pass, the same idea. All of these places, airlines too, they're going to try to get any extra money out of us if they can. And they do a very good job at it, I think.
1: The next thing, they'll be selling the middle seat in the roller coasters at a discount, or just like the airlines do.
2: Or the front seat, right? You want a front seat,
1: but well, careful, don't say those things out loud, Barry. We're gonna give them bad ideas. All right, Barry Choi, if you want to get connected, Barry's Instagram, he shares all kinds of great ideas on his Instagram account. It'll be in the description of the podcast, but if you want to take note of it quick, at Barry_Choi, Choi. As always, Bear, thanks so much.
2: No problem, anytime.
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8: From the National Newsroom of the Canadian Press, I'm John Kennedy.
6: Three more Canadians who have returned to the country may have been exposed to hantavirus. Two are in Alberta and one is in Ontario. They were not on board that cruise ship at the center of the outbreak. Meanwhile, four Canadians still on the ship are set to arrive in the Canary Islands this weekend. Chief Public Health Officer Dr. Josh Reimer says those four are not showing any symptoms.
8: I do want to note that we know this is a challenging time for them. I can only imagine what it would be like to be a passenger on board, not knowing if you've been exposed, nor when you might be able to come home. And the Government of Canada is offering support and is working on a process for their safe return to Canada.
6: The federal government says a consular officer has arrived in the Canary Islands to meet with the passengers. Alberta Premier Danielle Smith says her stance on a pipeline deal with Ottawa has shifted from if it will be signed to when. She left a meeting with the Prime Minister feeling much more confident. Smith says there are still some issues that need to be worked out, but she's sure a solution will be found, including when Alberta will adopt a $130 per ton industrial price on carbon.
9: And the question was, how quickly do we get there in the environment that we're in? Now, that's always been really at the heart of the discussion. And so I think we had a meeting of the minds today on a few of the outstanding issues, and I hope to have something more firm to announce very, very soon.
6: Smith says her government plans on submitting a West Coast pipeline proposal to the Major Projects Office sometime next month and is considering five potential routes. Three men have been convicted of first-degree murder in an Abbotsford, B.C. home invasion from 4 years ago. Arnold and Joanne DeJong were found dead in their home in May 2022, and a B.C. Supreme Court justice says the evidence showed the three accused acted together to plan the murders. Canada's Privacy Commissioner has reached out to the company involved in a cybersecurity breach affecting hundreds of post-secondary schools. The incident involves Canvas, a platform schools use to manage student coursework, grades, and other education materials. The breach affected 9,000 institutions affected worldwide, especially several in Canada. This Sunday is Mother's Day for those who aren't paying attention. But if you're buying flowers for mom, you may notice higher costs are having an effect on this year's bouquets. Halifax-based Flower Trends florist owner Lisa Budgen says her team is getting more creative amid costs.
10: Their goal is always to work with our customers and work within their budget to give them something lovely. It really is about our florists being very creative and still being able to develop something beautiful for our customers.
6: The war in the Middle East is keeping global oil prices elevated, translating into higher purchasing costs and fuel surcharges for floral shipments. This is the Canadian Press. In sports, Edmonton captain Connor McDavid, Colorado center Nathan MacKinnon, and Tampa Bay winger Nikita Kucherov are finalists for the NHL's Hart Trophy as league MVP. McDavid led the league with 138 points and is looking to win his fourth Hart. In the NHL playoffs tonight, the Montreal Canadiens look to even their series against the Buffalo Sabres in Game 2. Quebec's Leila Fernandez, ranked 23rd in the world, was upset by 160th-ranked Rebecca Masarova of Switzerland, 4-6, 6-4, 6-4 in the Italian Open today. Masarova won 95% of her first point serves in the deciding set and did not allow Fernandez a break point chance. Montreal's Felix Auger-Aliassime, the lone Canadian left in singles play, opens against Argentina tomorrow. Novak Djokovic was upset by 20-year-old Croatian qualifier Dino Prismic, 2-6, 6-2, 6-4 at the Italian Open. It was Djokovic's first match in 2 months after recovering from a right shoulder injury. From the Canadian Press, I'm John Kennedy.
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1: Happy weekend, my friends. Shane Hewitt and the Night Shift. Taxes this hour. Mohit Rajans is going to explain younger people don't trust AI. And if you feel like everything's harder to afford lately, Tony Chapman's going to talk about that to kick us off. Tony Chapman is here. We are going to talk about luxury versus necessity. First, though, Chatter That Matters, the podcast, is available for you online, chatterthatmatters.ca, if you want to get connected. Tony, what's going on? Are the marketing guru today?
2: Well, the show this week is with Dick Ferguson, who was played a little bit in the CFL and ended up turning into a 10-year NFL career. And now he just talks about the sense of the need to write your own story. So I guess it's in some ways is what his keynote is about when he goes out and talks to audiences. But his context is really interesting because he really came from nothing.
1: All right. Chatter That Matters. You can get it online. Shane Hewitt in the Night Shift. Okay, Tony Chapman. Necessity versus luxury. I've always said that some of the great best businesses to be in is probably socks, probably underwear. Some of the biggest underwear companies in the world are not the ones making the fancy stuff. They're just making the cotton shorts. Socks is another one. So the business of necessity is a good one. And the business of luxury, though, oh, that comes and goes. And it's sort of threading through the articles from Air Canada that they're redoing some lie-flat beds at the front of the plane. And then everyone at the back of the plane gets less and more charges, it seems. So there is a split that is happening of luxury versus necessity. It used to be one or the other. Now it's kind of this way or that way.
2: Yeah, it's a great topic. I mean, what it's been framed as is called the K economy. We have two bars.
1: Upper bar, can I describe that? It's because I just learned it. I didn't get it at first, and I think I can help people. So you imagine the letter K, and you put a line through right through the center of it. And the people who don't have money on the bottom are going down the downward angle line. And the people that do have money are going up the upward angle line of the K. That's kind of how I got it.
2: Yeah, and I would call that what I position it is upper K is people thriving, lower K is people surviving, and the middle is disappearing faster than anybody ever imagined.
1: Yeah,
2: bigger. So Air Canada is a great example. One airline, one plane, in the front of the bus, people have got money, want experiences, stature, status. They think the plane ride is an important part of their vacation. People in the back probably had to pay to put their luggage on the plane, let alone have it checked. And I think you joked about it one time with saying you're going to start charging for a toonie to get into the washroom. Same plane, upper K and lower K. Well, the reality is Canada is now two economies. So if you're in business or you're listening, chances are you know where you are. I'm excited because my assets are growing and I'm planning my future. I'm having to think fuel or food. Mm-hmm. And that's the sad reality. And that's the reality that we have to face. I think our government has to face, certainly our education has to face, and marketers, of course, have to face.
1: Well, I'm going to pin an idea for the future. And I think that there are more people that are stuck in both than anybody's willing to admit. And here's why. I think there are a bunch of people that have a lira or something from work, some sort of investment fund that they've got from their job that's probably doing really well these days. So they see that number go up, but they can't touch it. And in reality, they're carrying $60,000 of credit card debt. They're struggling to make their day-to-day payments. So their net worth is actually quite okay, but their day-to-day payments are so incredibly high that they're almost insolvent. And I would say that there's more people in the middle that are lost in that than anything else. But
2: Your data would prove that you're absolutely correct. I mean, you could be making $300,000 and being the lower K because you've just created a level of life and expenses, or you're taking care of an elderly parent that costs $200,000 a year because you want private care because they don't want to go to a home. So there's lots of things that factor into it. But the reality is 20% of Canadians now control 67% of our wealth. And of those 20%, the top 1% control the most of it. Mm-hmm. So even within the upper K, there's a K. So the interesting thing is that we have to come to terms with a society. We need to create an economy that starts to grow and create jobs that are allowing us to live and not have to deal with what you're saying, making some tough choices every month and using credit cards for day-to-day essentials.
1: This is present in all aspects of our lives, Tony, though. I mean, we have this other story you brought about the $9 coffee at Starbucks. We're being sold that it's okay. That's where marketing, as far as I'm concerned, and I'm generally confident that you and I agree on these things, that this is where marketing can be used in such an evil way to trick people into spending more than they can afford and not even giving them a good deal in the end.
2: Well, I think we got to go beyond the word marketing and talk about algorithms. And the fact is that as you put anything you put out in the world, dreams, desires, things you click on in Instagram that you like, they can turn that around and say, oh, this is something that'll entice you. Mm-hmm. I now know exactly the bait to feed you, and it'll override the logic, can I afford this or not, versus I must have this.
1: Right.
2: So you can call it marketing, but I call it even, at least marketing was a mass marketing effort, a big drift net, and hopefully they caught you. Today they're fly fishing with such precision that it's scary how much people are taking in that really don't need or want it, but somehow are convinced to have it. And it has everything to do because it's so personalized to you. And I think that's the danger of it. And we are in a situation where, you know, like the study that came out recently, 40% of Canadians are $250 away from insolvency. I mean, we're in this. This is serious numbers. These are numbers that we don't want to ever turn the show into political, but we got to start taking care of our own backyard, because there's a lot of people in that backyard that might lose their yard entirely. Mm-hmm. And that's not what we want as a country. And so this is why I'm always telling people to really open their minds to what do you actually need and what is the best way to achieve that.
1: I always struggle with that generally, because I always fear that on the cusp is just scary enough that nobody has time to read that book or challenge the notions of the man, Tony. And as long as we keep selling him stuff, and don't get me wrong, like you and I've talked about this before, I think the art of marketing and selling is a beautiful thing to allow people to see their future in what you have to offer. It's beautiful. I mean, that's all things human. That's some of the most honest relationships. And some people tend to use that for evil, for their agenda only. And it always makes me feel uncomfortable.
2: Well, I mean, the guy that was on a soapbox selling you snake oil 150 years ago, that this would cure everything. Or the rainmaker that said he could make, you know, they could make the rain, and, you know, the farmer gave their last bit of savings to do so. That's desperation. And then when you're playing into desperation, that is evil. Mm-hmm. When you're being much more pragmatic and saying, here's where I think this can help you get to where you need, want, and go. But, you know, the reality is capitalism, it has a very strong positive side and has a very equally powerful negative side. But I would argue the same thing holds true for just about anything in life. If you can abuse almost anything in life, and marketing is no exception.
1: Yeah. There was a video I saw, and I don't even know if it was fake or parody. I mean, I'll give it credit for at least being what it was, wherever it came from. And it was the story of a lady. She was being interviewed sort of after buying a car, and she was driving a really nice sort of Cadillac Escalade style car. And they're like, oh, well, how about you? I got such a great deal on my car. Oh, really? What'd you get the car for? Oh, I got it for $2,000 a month. But the best deal was they let me pay 120 months for it. And it was like, pardon? It's like the amount that was paid in the end. They had sold to her, at least alluded at in the video, that it was sold to the lady that only some people get 120 month rental on the car, right? Like, yeah. And it was sold. But when you actually did the total gross spend on the vehicle, it was like $200,000+ for a $100,000 car.
2: Yeah.
1: And so people do get fooled, and people take advantage of that stuff. And that always breaks my heart, dude.
2: Do not, buy now and don't pay until later. No interest, no savings. Most retailers made more money on that credit than they did on selling you the sofa or the mattress, because these credit card companies would go, you weren't, and 24 months later, when that credit comes due, you're not going to pay it. You're going to pay this exorbitantly high rate. There's a good and bad in everything. The question from the consumer is, are you willing to take the time to really use your common sense in terms of how you buy, any choice you make in life? And we tend not to, because we get seduced by a shiny object. And
1: we also get sucked into necessity today is indoor plumbing. And we didn't have it before and didn't worry about it either back then. So I guess things do change over time. Tony Chapman, very good conversation. It's necessity over luxury. Shane Hewitt in the Night Shift. Thank you, brother.
2: Thank you.
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10: Mohit Rajans is here. Thinkstart.ca to get connected to all things Mohit. We're having the wrong conversation, Mohit, you and I.
11: Yes, we're all having it. I realized this last week. I found this study that kind of made me say, Shane, and you know, you and I get things in our inbox all the time. And I just to preface this to for the audience, oftentimes when we're reading and analyzing the bunch of information and interests, etc., there are things that get lost, right? And there are decisions we make about what we think about a product based on people that we trust. And we are part of that trust for so many people. One of the things I found so fascinating about the conversations that you and I have is that we talk about something like AI technology from so many different lenses, you know, from a parenting one, from a professional one, right to what makes our life easier on a day-to-day basis in our business, right? But recently I've started to uncover real data associated with what the next generation does feel about what I consider a superpower and this the ability to access this new transformative technology in real time while it continues to improve. And I was really surprised because while I have been in schools talking about technology, I was starting to think that this group was going to take it and go to the moon. And some of the studies are showing otherwise.
10: Oh, okay. I mean, adopting it and they're not adopting it, or they're just not taking it to the moon. They're going to Pluto.
11: A lot of this has to do with general ambivalence. Just this idea that if this is still big technology, and this is a recent study from McGill University, Center of Media, just picked it up this week. And it's so fascinating because just picking up on the nuances is the important part. Yeah, you can read the headlines. Some of the headlines are, yeah, this group is worried about their relationship with chatbots. We've already heard that headline for the past year. They can be problematic. This group is also worried about the dependency on chatbots when it comes to education and resources. They're surveying a group from 17 to 23. That's a big range. And you and I both know people at both ends of those ages. And it can be very different based on the work that they do and just their daily lives. But here's the deal. I don't think that I have given enough conversation or time for conversation in my family on this topic. Instead, I've assumed that they've just followed the bouncing ball the way that I followed it. Guess what? There's a ChatGPT. Guess what? You might get in trouble for using it. Guess what? You're going to have to use it at work somehow. So far, that's been the convo. This is indicating that we have to get much more deeper because there's a generation that actually has a trust problem with it.
10: Oh, wow. That's interesting. And it makes me think of my son when my son had car trouble. I thought we needed to tow the car and get it to a shop. And his first place was ChatGPT might tell me the answer. Sure enough, he fixed his car and I was ready to tow it. So what a different place to land in.
11: What an amazing place to land it, and one that also proves the utility that and reason why we talk about this tech. But let's make sure that we understand the difference. This is almost like the time period where everybody thought that the internet was going to be bad. Mm. Yeah, they were right. There were some aspects of the internet that
10: were not great, Mo. Yeah. It's not all great.
11: Right. But It's also extremely useful and has changed the entire world that we live in, just the fact that we can communicate right now with the hundreds of thousands of people in the many ways that we can. So let's use that idea and start to understand that this same group is still disenfranchised by big tech because of what they did with social media. So the lack of trust is coming through in the fact that, okay, look, if you spend enough time with a chatbot, eventually you realize it's pretty much there to placate you. But it's also lack of trust is behind the fact that they read for headlines for decades now that social media was designed to be addictive, that these same companies are building these AI platforms, and they're worried that they might fall into a similar pattern where they're going to lose a generation to big tech. And that's what's coming through in some of this information.
10: How do we have it the right way then? I mean, I don't know if I quite understand that, you know, which way is wrong in this. Because if we're having the wrong conversation and we need to be curious, and everybody kind of takes it their own direction anyway, because everyone has a different set of needs, how do we inspire somebody to just say, okay, go figure it out, or go get inspired, or go find some things that make your life easier? I don't know how to do that.
11: We have to change the way we're having this conversation. We unfortunately are starting to think that technology is one thing and our lives is one thing. And at some point, they're just going like this. We don't, you know, if it's becoming layered in the way that we're operating our own systems, the way we wake up, the way that our songs are recommended, the way that we are watching our shows, et cetera, et cetera. We need to understand those relationships are one in the same. We have to not necessarily convolute those. But furthermore, Shane, I think that right now, for example, look at the legislation that this country is talking about. They're talking about a potential ban of social media for kids under the age of 16. There's artificial intelligence already baked into social media in every update that we've seen in the past 2 years. We also know that AI chatbots are being referred to in the same ban. And, you know, we deal with AI chatbots in customer service every day. Siri right now is an AI chatbot. So let's not mistake what we're talking about. And you are, to me, an expert at understanding and at least translating what modern day language should mean to people. And so that we all understand, in this case, I think a lot of words are getting mixed up and we might end up leaving an entire generation behind if we don't listen to them.
10: You know what I hear in that? And maybe this is weird, but I hear the difference about how kids just call a data connection on a phone, because our generation, we had a phone connection and then you added on a data connection. And kids just say, I don't have Wi-Fi. They've brought it all together. I mean, fundamentally, are they different? Yeah. But does it matter? Because it's integrated in their lives. Would that make sense to what you're saying? Is that, look, this is integrated. Start thinking that it's not. Because I have a couple of people that are like, no, I don't use AI. But they're using it all the time, whether they realize it or not.
11: Yeah, and maybe it's that whole utility thing. Maybe we should think more of it like the scientific calculator, or the first time you're able to bring your computer to school. You know, having access to these tools is what's going to be the next level of conversation. So take, for example, you are in a workforce that's modernizing. You are a graduate and you realize in real time, wait a minute, I'm about to be a lawyer and the entire industry is going to change. You have to feel empowered to be able to go in and do two things, right? Prove yourself as a junior employee, and two, prove that you've got something to invest in. And I think this youth that we're talking about is going into that workforce. So we have to, whether they call it data or Wi-Fi or whatever, they have to understand what's happening in the operating system so that they understand where they're safe. And in some cases, that's a security thing. For example, if a generation went to work and started using ChatGPT and it was insecure, there's probably going to be some problems with that when they look back at it and think, oh yeah, we put a lot of data and faith in things and it wasn't secure, but nobody taught them how to use it. We can't make that mistake now. We have to, I guess my big solution would be to flip the conversation to understand that, yes, there is a problematic, there's a problem with this type of technology that needs to be addressed in certain age demographics and the way it's used. But then let's also talk about why they need to understand that this is the new form of media literacy and digital literacy that can only help them when they're looking at their careers and their path.
10: So don't go use it as long as you go use it, but not what you're not supposed to use it for.
11: Don't listen to what I say. Listen to how I sow the seeds of the message.
10: Right.
11: But the book.
10: Do as I do, not as I say. Do as I say, not as I do. One That's of those parenting
11: dad.
10: Things.
11: There's a dad thing in there that makes sense to somebody. Just put it in ChatGPT and it'll make sense.
10: It makes me think of when my kids can't send a message because they don't have the Wi-Fi. And I say, well, send it as an SMS message. And they're like, what's an SMS message? I'm like, just push and hold it. And then like, oh, you want me to send it as a green message? They don't care. As long as their friend replies, don't send it as a blue one.
11: In all of this, as funny as it is to be able to document sort of the different waves of technology, don't you a little bit think it is weird that they have to stop and wonder what's ethical, right? Like, what is the right, you know, when they figure out an answer, let's say your son figured out an answer, right, to do with fixing the car. And at that situation, automatically, everyone thinks, save some money, save some time. That's convenience, right? But then, you know, if he managed to skip the line to get a concert ticket because he did something, or, you know what I mean?
10: You have to be able to know what is ethical or not, and they have tools to do whatever they want. And by the way, don't get it wrong. But make sure you go be curious and experiment.
11: Don't get hooked, but also use it to save wherever you can.
10: Mohit Rajan's thinkstart.ca. Thank you, brother.
11: Take care, Shane.
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10: I wanted to present a wild notion about your taxes. You should pay attention to them always. Okay, let me explain. Imagine the notion that instead of being stressed about it for a few weeks and worrying and wondering, and then RSP season comes along and you're like, oh, maybe. There is a way that you could actually know the status of things always. Wouldn't that just maybe make you feel a little bit better? I don't know. Maybe it would bother you because you're like, I think about taxes all the time. But isn't that the case? We just don't want to. Evelyn Jacks joins us for conversation about all of this. Very knowledgeable, this Evelyn Jacks, mostly because of the fact that she's president of the Knowledge Bureau. Evelyn, thank you for coming back.
11: Oh, it's my pleasure. Great to be here, Shane. Thanks for having me.
10: Can you imagine, though, if we weren't stressed about taxes because we took the time to know our status always? Is there a way that we could do that?
11: Absolutely. And, you know, the good news is that most people miss things and that they could be being more tax-wise, you could build more wealth. So a great way to think about this is that throughout the year, life cycle events happen. You know, people get married, they get divorced. Sometimes in the same year. They have kids. Someone gets disabled. They look after mom and dad. They buy a new car. They have a severance package. They are worried about inflation. And so they worry about their investments. And regardless whether it's a life event, a financial event, or an economic event. You know, economic events are things you can't really do a lot about except for your taxes. You can do something about that. If any of those things are happening in your life throughout the year, there's probably a tax consequence. And that's when you should think about asking some tax questions. You can Google it, you can, you know, help yourself to information online, or you can get an opinion from a learned expert, like a tax consultant, or perhaps a financial advisor, or even a legal advisor if you're going through a job loss, for example, or a divorce or a separation. Those are smart things to do, because you probably should be asking tax questions.
10: Let me get real with this for a second. Is that when you work a little bit extra, you know you have that bonus or whatever that's coming in. You know that that's probably going to hit you. when you take that second job, you know that that might change things and you know there's more money there. So when your T4 comes at the end of the year, you have your normal job T4, maybe your side hustle T4. I'm perhaps oversimplifying, but I think you get the point. What we don't know is all of the benefits that we could reduce the impact of that income. But like, we don't know that. We don't learn that. So we're like, oh yeah, I made a little extra. Now I don't know. And yet we don't know the other side of it. And they're the same. Like, that's the way it works, right? Like, it's income and expenses. That's the way all of life works. And yet we don't pay attention to one side of it at all, Evelyn.
11: I think one of the reasons, Shane, for that is that the vast majority of people at least start their careers as an employee, and they have tax deducted for them. They have CPP and EI and all of those things. And in fact, it's probably a

0: the pot. And that seems to be a surprise for people. The other thing that's a surprise is what I call hearsay, where, you know, your neighbor says, "Oh, I've been claiming this for years. Never had a problem with CRA," or "I've not been claiming this income for years. Never had a problem with CRA." And people just assume that that's correct. And then they get audited and they realize that, you know, you don't usually just get audited for 1 year. You get audited for 2 or 3 years. Now this is a big unhappy problem because you should have known. And in fact, CRA puts that burden of proof on you. It's kind of like a reverse onus in a way. You have to prove them wrong if they.
1: Yeah, you're guilty until proven innocent with the CRA. It's backwards from going to court. Yeah, yeah, and that's kind of a crazy thing. Okay, so how do we go and get into this? Because you said a couple of things there that really get me. Renting a room in our house, for example, that's something many people consider, having a roommate or renting an Airbnb room. And just for the internet part and the business part, because that's where I'm a little bit more comfortable. A lot of these international companies that maybe didn't report to the government that there was income there, they do now. So you might have been a part of a multi-selling program that didn't report, but now they do. Or maybe you subscribe to something online that you never paid GST, then all of a sudden now you're paying GST on it. Well, take a while. Guess what happened? They got confronted saying you're doing too much business in Canada. You have to report. So to what Evelyn's saying, I think, is that it's possible that you deducted it and nobody cared or nobody knew that income was there, but that doesn't mean the corporation hasn't changed the way they do business and now they're reporting it and now it's built in.
0: And CRA, with all the advances with digitization, especially with now the proliferation of artificial intelligence, we had big data issues before in that CRA, you know, could certainly select an industry and audit them across the board. But now they can do profiling and they can, you know, mix and match in a much more significant way. And so when that big corporation starts, you know, reporting the GST properly, guess what? All the people that they're collecting GST from, that's an open book, and CRA can go after that.
1: Yeah, because they're allowed to see every single invoice, right? That's just kind of the way the system works.
0: That's the way the system works. And if you've ever been through an audit, they just ask you not only just to update all those electronic invoices, but then also to justify them. So, you know, if you had a lot of travel expenses, for example, a really common mistake that people make is they think, oh, I don't need that auto log. Or if I'm flying around the country a lot in my job, I don't need to justify, you know, where I'm going or why I'm going there. Conferencing is another really heavily audited area. Yeah, if you added on those extra 3 or 4 days in that beautiful conference location, you're going to have to justify which part was business and which part was not.
1: Mm-hmm. Oh, that's so interesting. My goodness. But you have to have an answer. And that's what I was told so many different ways. You just have an answer, because sometimes your answer could not even be workable. But just because the fact that you have an answer, they could just be like, all right, and move on. Right. Yeah, I've been asked this before inside the corporation. Do you have a logbook of your travel? And I said, yes, I do. And they were like, OK, thank you. They didn't want to see it. They just wanted me, if I had said, no, what's a logbook? Then they would have audited it. But because I said I had a logbook, they were fine with that. That doesn't happen for everybody. But in that particular case, that was the threshold they needed. Okay, you have one. Good. Move on.
0: Well, it's so easy to keep those things now because we all have scanners and we all work in an electronic world. And so every time you get an airline ticket, you prepare an itinerary for where you're going. You know, you're probably recording that in some travel file, and that's your justification. And in fact, you know, the better investigative reporter you are in terms of, you know, asking questions and, you know, recording the storyline of why you conduct your business and personal lives the way you do, you know, CRA will ask for those stories. They will ask for that justification. And as you say, as long as you have it, it's not a problem.
1: I love it. Evelyn Jacks, if you want to get connected with all the things, please do. All you have to do is go to knowledgebureau.com. And there's a reason why your business friends always have a notebook. because those notebooks go into the tax box at the end of the year, even if it's just scribbles and ideas, because it has

0: you know, talk to Evelyn about Evelyn's ideas, you know, May 30th. And then you write all those things down. And then if they're like, well, what did you talk to Evelyn about? And then you're like, oh, well, here, this is what I did. Right. And so it's amazing. That's why they carry those books around. Get connected. Imagine your life if you didn't stress about taxes, because you always knew all year long the status of things. A little bit of prep work. Big turnaround from Winnipeg. Evelyn, thank you.
1: My pleasure.
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0: Tax refunds, aren't you lucky? Probably spent it five or six times over again in your mind. How do we track that, take advantage of it, have a little bit of fun, but still get ourselves financially ahead? Jessica Morehouse is here. More Than Money is the book. You can grab
20: everything
0: it.
20: Everything but money. There.
0: Everything but, what did I say? Jessica
20: More Than Money.
0: Well, that's your next book.
20: Well, you know what? That was the original title of my book. So somehow you must have known that. Maybe I told you.
0: You know what
20: I
0: was looking at, actually, when I said that? I was like, I was looking at your blog, the Mo Money blog.
20: Oh, the More Money Houses. The More Money podcast. Yeah.
0: Yeah. Yeah. Yeah. The old one. I was looking at that while So anyway.
20: I know.
0: Morehouse Media. I don't know what your company's called. More Money
20: there's
0: Media.
20: There's a lot of mores going on.
0: Anyway, I'm just defending myself at this point. Jessica, we do get something like a tax refund and then we spend it 10 times in our head. We don't really track it and we generally don't put it to work. What do you see when somebody gets a little bit of cash in their pocket?
20: Yeah, I mean, the first thing is, yeah, don't spend it before it is in your hands. Even though, I mean, it's fine to kind of play around with it in your mind. Be like, oh, maybe I'll do this, maybe I'll do this. But it is helpful if you know, okay, I filed my taxes, this is how much it's going to land in my bank account soon, to write things down, maybe in like your phone or a Excel spreadsheet if you're, you know, so inclined.
0: Oh, you're talking to my heart now.
20: I love a good spreadsheet. And then, you know, kind of see if we can divide and conquer and figure out, okay, what can we do that is responsible? And then what can we do that's a little bit of fun? And I always say this not because I always hear the criticism, well, a tax refund just means that you've overpaid on your taxes. That's why you're getting it back. So it's not a bonus or it's not free money, though it may kind of feel like that. And I get it. However, psychologically, it's if you just do boring stuff with this kind of, you know, money that is a bit unexpected, you may fall into kind of this term called frugality fatigue, where if you are just like, you know, budgeting and, you know, saving and paying off debt and you don't leave any room for any kind of fun with your money, you're going to start to like maybe resent your money. And then what happens, just like when you're on like too strict of a diet, you're going to blow that diet. You're going to blow some money on something irresponsible. So it's important to allocate something for just you, just for fun. No shame, no blame, no guilt. And so I think a good ratio is like between 80 to 90% on something responsible, 10 to 20% on something fun. So give yourself some leeway. And that will
0: loosen the bolts, Frank.
20: Yeah, you gotta loosen it up. Oh, yeah.
0: So like, it's like if you found $5 in your spring jacket, you know, you owe money on your credit card. Are you truly going to go put $5 on your credit card? Or are you probably going to be like, I'm going to get a donut?
20: Yeah, right, like I mean, probably. $5 also isn't really going to go a long way, probably,
0: hey man,
20: with your credit card debt.
0: But
20: yeah,
0: we don't know.
20: $5 is $5. But yeah, I do feel like, yeah, something like that. If I rarely use cash, but whenever I do, it's usually because I, you know, went somewhere that was cash only, and then I had some change in my wallet, forget about it for a long time. And then, yeah, when I discover it, it feels like, oh, look at this free money. I mean, the money was there the whole time. And so usually I spend cash. That's also possibly why I am more of a digital, money person, as opposed to if I have the hard cash for whatever reason in my brain, I will spend it. That's just what works for me. Can not do the cash envelope system. Doesn't work for me.
0: Well, and I think that it's interesting. It's okay to enjoy the money. You work for it, right? Like that's one thing that we get lost in all this is financial responsibility and all of it. And I mean, if you're cautious to not hate it, then have some fun with it. I mean, you got to be smart, but I mean, I think it's got to be okay to have a little bit of fun, no?
20: You got to have some balance. Because, yeah, whenever I work with a client who comes to me because they're like, I don't know what I'm doing with my money. I don't know where it is. I always make sure when we're crafting a budget together to make sure that there is a portion of their budget that is called fun money. And and depending on their situation, it could be small, it could be a little or maybe a little bit bigger, but we need to have that in your budget so that you have something to look forward to. Because if you are, again, just focusing on the things that you have to do, eventually, you know, like this, it's just not going to work out. You're going to want to rebel because we just don't work well in super restricted circumstances for long periods of time. So you got to give yourself some balance there.
0: So I've taken your advice so many times. And one of the examples there you said about envelopes, cashing in envelopes, is that kind of meeting halfway? I've taken advantage of some of those free online accounts that you get, the no fee accounts. And now I have sort of digital envelopes. And I found that bill payments are really great. And with getting into the house here and having to make my first mortgage payment in 13 years, it's really great to know, because I generally have one or two big bills a week, really. And so I have now I have a bills account. And so I just move the money in on a Monday. I'm like, okay, that pays the bill on Wednesday and the other bills on Friday. So then there's only really two bills in that account. It's covered. It's paid for. Now it just takes it out of that account. And I don't have to worry about, okay, but I swear there was something I had to pay for, and what was it?
20: Exactly.
0: And then I've got the extra $12 and trying to do that whole checkbook balancing notion in one account. This was the digital envelope thing is far more appealing to me.
20: Oh yeah, that's what I do, and that's what I've been doing for years and years and years. And it's very simple, like you said, very simple to set up. If you're, you know, with one of the big banks that charges you fees, you may want to look at some no fee options because it gives you more flexibility. You're not restricted with how many accounts you can have, and then you don't have to pay those monthly fees. And sometimes too, it makes sense to even have, you know, accounts across different banks. I mean, I've got one day-to-day bank, and then I've got another bank where I have more of my savings accounts, a bit of a higher interest rate over there. But also, again, psychologically, behaviorally, it helps not seeing that money until, you know, I do my kind of my books, so to speak, or my finances every month and budgeting and all that kind of stuff. And it's out of sight, out of mind. So I don't think to ever, you know, withdraw money from those savings accounts that are usually for some specific purpose. And it's just a really great trick to kind of forget about money so you don't touch it, you know, especially if it's meant for savings. Or it doesn't just have to be savings, like, you know, for a trip or something. It could be, you know, I've got lots of annual bills, you know, home and car insurance. It's once per year. We save money every month into a savings account. So when it's time to pay that bill, it's already been saved up all year. And I don't have to be like, oh, where am I going to get that money to pay that bill? I forgot. It's not a monthly expense. Having systems like that and automating them, so on payday or, you know, when you pay yourself, you're like, okay, this is what I have to do, or things automatically move to where they need to be, then it's less mental strain for you and then less anxiety and worry about your finances, which then makes you have an overall better relationship with your money, because you're not, again, thinking of money as this negative thing that's restricting you or just, you know, kind of a burden.
0: How do you feel about taking this year's tax refund, putting it into the RSPs or mutual funds or something that returns? And then when you get next year's tax refund, right, like you start paying down portions of debt, everything else, and sort of paying it forward, if you will, to yourself. Is that something that you would consider?
20: Yeah, I mean, everyone is different. I did a segment for another media outlet, and I kept on trying to say, I can tell you what generally what's helpful, but every single person's situation is different. And so I do like to have kind of the sequence of kind of priorities for when you get a tax refund, being emergency fund first, then debt, then your investments, because your emergency fund is really important if you don't have that, because if you don't have that, easy to get into debt. And also, I know right now, top of mind, job security for a lot of people in a lot of different industries, this will give you some peace of mind to put that money in the savings account. Next, your high interest debts, credit cards, lines of credit, things that are, you know, affecting your cash flow and giving you a lot of anxiety. Let's then move money over there. And then once those are kind of taken care of, then we want to put that money back into our RRSP. Or if you have an FHSA, I would say prioritize the FHSA over your RRSP first.
0: Love it. JessicaMorehouse.com. You can go there, and Everything But Money is the book. You can grab it. The More Money podcast is also online too. Jessica, as always, thank you.
20: Thank you.
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22: From the National Newsroom of the Canadian Press, I'm John Kennedy. Federal officials say 10 Canadians are now linked to a hantavirus outbreak tied to the MV Hondius cruise ship. Three more people, two in Alberta and one in Ontario, are isolating after possible exposure on a flight. Health officials say the overall risk to the public remains low, and no onward spread in Canada is expected. Six Canadians were passengers on the ship, where eight people were infected and three of them died. Four more Canadians remain aboard the vessel still as Ottawa works on plans for them to come home safely. Multiple U.S. states are now monitoring residents who have returned home after being on board the cruise ship with the deadly cases of hantavirus. California is one of the states that is monitoring, and ABC's Alex Stone is in Los Angeles.
23: In a new statement, California's Department of Public Health says it is aware that one individual from the cruise ship has returned home and is in contact with local public health officials, and at least one more Californian remains on board the ship. The agency says public health protocol is to do daily symptom monitoring and reporting. The state saying hantavirus pulmonary syndrome is rare but severe, with a fatality rate of 30-40%. Alex Stone, ABC News, Los Angeles.
22: Alberta Premier Danielle Smith says she's more confident that a pipeline deal with Ottawa will soon be signed. Smith met with Prime Minister Mark Carney this morning as both governments work on an energy and environment pact that could allow for the construction of a pipeline. She says progress comes as separatist sentiment grows in Alberta, and it could show Albertans that Canada can work. The proposed agreement would set conditions for approving a new bitumen pipeline, including carbon capture rules. Indigenous Services Minister Mandy Golmasty says Ottawa is seeking a judicial review of part of a child welfare ruling. The review concerns why two First Nations were excluded from an $8.5 billion Ontario reform agreement. The deal is part of a long-running dispute over discrimination in funding on reserve child welfare services. Golmasty says the review will clarify Ottawa's obligations under the tribunal decision. She says the court action will not delay funding that is set to begin flowing later this month. After years of being sealed and locked inside a courthouse, a note Jeffrey Epstein's former cellmate claims he found after the convicted sex offender's first suspected suicide attempt has been made public this week. Handwriting expert Grace Wambier explains that she would look for certain items in comparing the claimed Epstein letter with earlier notes also believed to be written by Epstein.
24: Those inconspicuous habits that you have as an author that you might not realize you do yourself are what we are trained to pick up on. And in these samples specifically, like I said, character formation, his placement on the baseline, his small indent, which was consistent in both samples.
22: Meanwhile, Michael Bublé and Alanis Morissette will headline Canada's FIFA World Cup opening ceremony in Toronto this June. This is the Canadian Press. In sports, Alex Newhook led the way with two goals as the Montreal Canadiens rebounded with a 5-1 thumping of the Buffalo Sabres in Game 2 of their second-round NHL playoff series. Montreal fell 4-2 in the opener on Wednesday. Mike Matheson, Alexander Carrier, and Nick Suzuki, with an empty netter, also scored for the Canadiens, who return home for Games 3 and 4. The Ottawa Charge took a 2-1 win over the Boston Fleet in Game 3 of their semifinal series in Professional Women's Hockey League action. The Charge put a goal that bounced off the backboards and off Aaron Frankel's skate to help the Charge take the lead in the best-of-five series. Shakira Austin sank a pair of free throws with 17 seconds left to play as the Washington Mystics spoiled the Toronto Tempo's WNBA debut with a 68-65 victory. Hamilton's Kia Nurse, the only Canadian on Toronto's roster, came off the bench with 2 points, a rebound, and an assist. From the Canadian Press, I'm John Kennedy.
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5: Here's a look at your forecast. Sun and cloud mix today with a 40% chance of showers later this afternoon. There's also a risk of a thunderstorm. Winds gusting upwards of 50 kilometers per hour as well. The high reaching 16. Tonight, mainly clouds. A 60% chance of showers in the evening. Risk of a

0: different reasons for that, just the specific issues that are coming up and things like that. And people starting to think about, you know, getting reelected and elections coming up again. But I think probably more than anything, it's that, in my opinion, that sort of overstep from the Ontario provincial government.
1: Well, and to me, maybe it's more like nobody's really sure. There are no parties at council level, but everybody knows people are within certain, you know, parties with themselves and where their ideals kind of align. But it's never really in St. Catharines anyway. It over time, it, you know, certain times in the year, but the last couple of councils, it hasn't been so, I think, clear. It's like, yep, that's clearly a conservative. That's clearly a liberal. That's clearly an NDP. It feels a little bit more pronounced.
0: Yeah, but yeah, that's possible. And again, I think it is that partisan level of the province, yeah, you know, making their will clear, and then you can either agree with it or disagree with it at the local level. You know, I think one of those things is people who watch council, going back to my term and certainly before that, I think people would know what people's principles and ideologies and things generally are. That's kind of always sort of been the case. I think it's just coming up a little bit more, perhaps, in the last little bit.
1: Now, you mentioned, you know, one of your rationales for doing two terms is to kind of keep the door revolving and bringing fresher voices into it. Something that, you know, some wards in St. Catharines aren't exactly known for that. You look at the ward that Kushner and Harris are in. I think they've both been there for 26 years or something like that. Don Dodge and Bill Phillips have been there for probably close to the same number. There's a lot of people on council, let's be honest, that have been there for a very, very long time.
0: Yeah, for sure. And, you know, and again, this is why it's sort of a delicate or an awkward thing for me to talk about, because it probably seems like it's a comment on other councillors, and it really isn't. Like you said, we've had a lot of long-term incumbents here, and that's not, you know, people can have their different opinions on, like I said, the right thing or wrong thing to do in terms of self-imposing term limits or something like that. You know, but what I, you know, why I'm not doing it is not really a direct response to them. But again, their tenures, I think they're, you know, they're all good counselors and things like that. But it does speak to that sort of the power of incumbency at the local level. It really is hard for someone who's not elected to come in and beat someone who is elected. And so for me, I'm not saying I definitely would have won if I ran again in October. But this way, me not running again ensures that, you know, we're getting at least one new voice around the table.
1: What do you look at in terms of the council going forward, what you hope that it accomplishes then? Because you know, you're going to go back to being resident who's going to, you know, probably advocate for the things that you care deeply about.
0: Yeah, you know, someone asked me, you know, what's the biggest surprise or what do you wish you could tell yourself 8 years ago? And, you know, the thing I think I've realized is how few sort of tools and levers and resources the local level of government has to address some of the things, like I think addictions and housing, that that people really want us to. So, you know, I'd certainly hope that the future councils are doing all that they can within their power to address those big issues and not, you know, not washing our hands of it and say, well, that's a provincial matter, well, that's a regional matter, well, that's a federal matter, right? And I think we have been pretty good about that, to be honest. And I think for me, you know, we have this municipal development corporation now in St. Catharines that can get a little more directly involved in something like land use planning and housing. So I'll certainly be watching for that to be used to its full extent.
1: Yeah, I know housing is something that you've pretty regularly been, you know, very much like, hey, it's more housing, let's get something done. It's got affordable housing, let's get this thing done. And it's sometimes, let's face it, sometimes you were voting against kind of the rest of the will of council, and kind of that has always seemed like something that stood out for you. Do you think we're, you know, St. Catharines as a city is moving fast enough on some of those issues?
0: Yeah, it's funny. I probably, you know, changed the most in terms of how I started voting. You know, I certainly thought we were kowtowing or giving in too much to the private development when I first got elected. But the financial markets changed so much in terms of developers getting funding that, you know, now I'm the one who's more probably often voting to approve developments than more often than not. So, you know, I think we're

0: okay at it, you know, and we certainly got a federal funding that's made a huge difference in terms of the Housing Accelerator Fund. But we're still susceptible, like all local municipalities, to sort of NIMBYism and to sort of short-term, well, how does this impact the people that are living near these places now and not thinking about what about all the people who are going to live there in the future and need places to live in the future. So, you know, and that, like I said, that's not unique to St. Catharines. But if we're going to grow and, you know, we know the challenges we have with the green belt and all the waterways and all our brownfields, if we're going to grow, we're going to have to get a little more open-minded, I think, when it comes to land use planning.
1: Well, and to me, St. Catharines right now, you just have to drive through and around the downtown to go, like, the exponential amount of opportunity there is wild, and it sits empty. Like, we watched the Standard Building come down. It's now a flat piece of land next to where the Welland Hotel was, which has been a flat piece of land for way more than I think we care to admit at this point in time. We've got other buildings that are sitting there with signs saying things are going up, but they've been that way for, you know, almost a decade. It feels like the downtown especially is like, man, like, can we just get something?
0: Yeah, and I think, you know, that's you know, we looked at things like vacant property taxes and raising taxes for people who are just sitting on vacant buildings, because there is a lot of, you know, that has been for decades, real estate speculation going on where it seems like people are content to leave sites empty and not even lease them out because they're just profiting on the increased property values that generally slowed down a little bit lately, that generally have gone up year over year, right? So it's all connected, right? I think if we get more people living in the city, we'll have more need for commercial and industrial enterprises, and that'll be good for those businesses. And if we start to maybe force landlords' hands a little bit to actually use these properties they own and rent them out, lease them out commercially, whatever it is, you know, we'll see a lot more vibrancy downtown and throughout the city.
1: Be nice to see. We're right up against the clock, but anything you hope to see done in the last couple of months here of your tenure?
0: It'll be interesting to see what our options are in terms of, you know, if you're a lame duck council or not, how many decisions you can make or not make. But, you know, certainly there's a couple things in housing I want to make sure we're still moving forward on in terms of land use and ensuring we're still funding accessible dwelling units. And, you know, I think like everyone in the city, you know, knowing the direction of sites like the GM site will help me sleep easier as a citizen, I'm sure. So I'll be keeping an eye on that for the next few months as well.
1: Would be nice to see. I got a texter says, oh yeah, he's running for regional chair. I don't think the Ford government is going to be appointing you.
0: No, I would say I'm pretty low on their list, Matt, unfortunately.
1: Wildly low. Greg, thanks for the time and the years you've been doing counseling, and obviously you got a few more months to go. Thanks.
0: Yeah, thanks a lot, Matt.
1: Take care. There is Greg Miller, St. Catharines City Councilor, highlighting the fact that, yeah, he's not going to run again and some of the rationale.
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1: Now, though, 8:20 was actually like early in the evening earlier this week when MPPs at Queen's Park were having to go in for some late night debates. This also the Ford government could push through their Bill 100, which is their, we'll put the quotations around it, the Better Regional Governance Act, which basically leaves us with an appointed chair going forward that will have strong chair powers. We're pulling out those air quotes. A lot, aren't we? These strong chair powers that are going to be, now awarded to a appointed regional chair. Joining us on the program, Jeff Birch, NDP MPP for Niagara Centre. Jeff, how you doing this morning?
0: Doing okay, Matt. How are you?
1: I'm all right. It was a little bit of a, slower night last night, I guess.
0: Yeah, it was a long week. They're getting longer every week.
1: And yeah. This has kind of been what we've seen from this government for the last couple of weeks anyway. They've been pushing these late night debates, but this is one that we all knew was coming. We've heard the frustration from a number of residents here in Niagara, but it seems like the government just not listening to those concerns.
0: Yeah, no, exactly. They have a majority, so they can push through whatever they want. But it doesn't mean they have to do it in the way they've done it. So, the way bills work their way through, if you even have committee hearings, is there's a debate, and then they go to committee where you hear from experts and local people that may want to appear, and then it comes back for a second debate and passes. So they've, first of all, didn't give hardly any notice for committees last week, so people that wanted to appear couldn't. And then they did night sittings, so they actually passed the bill close to midnight the other night. So it's obviously on top of the undemocratic changes they've made, they've been undemocratic in making those changes. So it's not really a surprise, but it's very disappointing. And I am glad I have a couple of great colleagues here in Niagara. So for every debate and every committee meeting, there was at least one representative from Niagara there fighting for local democracy in Niagara. So I really appreciated Wayne and Jenny being there as the critic, and we did the best we could. But as I said, they have a majority, and at the end of the day, they can do what they want.
1: Was there any hope that they, you know, have a last second thought on this one? Because I know Mayor Redekop down in Fort Erie had expressed, like, look, we've seen this, you know, this premier flop and change his mind on a bunch of different things. You know, most recently the plane. So we've seen them change their mind before. Maybe there was hope that they could, you know, just get enough sway, get enough people in the ear to say, like, yeah, we shouldn't be doing that.
0: Well, there's always, you know, there's always hope, and we have fought them back before, but this was like a battle of attrition. It started with, you know, them appointing an unqualified chairperson here in Niagara who, you know, went off on a crusade with a few mayors to try and put forced amalgamation through in Niagara, so that put everybody on their back foot. And they had, you know, people making gestures like the water wastewater scheme. And we have a few municipalities voluntarily cutting back their councils on the lower tier, which doesn't make a lot of sense because the problem you're talking about was with the region. But, you know, at the end of the day, I guess we didn't get forced amalgamation. We fought that off. And that was very unpopular in Niagara. And we tried our best to stop them from appointing chairs. We think they should be elected, and especially with the strong chair powers, which is completely undemocratic. But they went ahead with that. And we have at least one election cycle where we're going to have to put up with a lack of democracy in Niagara when it comes to our regional chair and our regional council, and hopefully we can change governments in the next provincial election, which will come before the next municipal.
1: Now, as the, you know, you mentioned you're the critic for municipal affairs, and I was talking with a St. Catharines City Councilor early in the program who's not running again. One of his concerns going forward is, you know, how much it seems that the political discourse between the province and municipalities is increasing, and how much, you know, more influence they are exacting on those. And I know, you know, we always get thrown out, you know, municipalities are creatures of the provincial government and all. But I think most people in the community feel they're different, right? There's different things they're working on. There's different people at those tables. They need to have some separation. I guess, like, how concerned are you about what we're seeing in this provincial government kind of eking into that what you should be, you know, a slightly autonomous kind of world?
0: Yeah, they're very concerned. I hate that phrase, creatures of the province. I know it's been used by consultants and other people, but, you know, it's really disrespectful to local people who pay property taxes. You know, first of all, you have the overall problem that there's about $5.5 billion of provincial responsibilities that municipalities are paying for, and that's increased by a couple of billion over the last 5 years. So they're constantly downloading costs onto municipalities, and at the same time, they're interfering with the municipality's ability to deal with things. And you see that in, healthcare costs that municipalities are paying for, in the homelessness issues and mental health and addictions. So it's getting worse and worse. And at the same time that they're dumping costs on the municipalities, they're interfering in them constantly and cutting back on local democracy. So it's very concerning to me as a former local councillor and budget chair in St.
15: St. Catharines to see what's happening to our local democracy and the way they're being treated. I brought up in committee, you know, Bruce Williamson's comments when Ford came to Niagara and called all of the part-time counselors a bunch of turkeys. And the disrespect that that government has shown to hardworking local people who step up to put their name on the ballot to run locally. So it's disheartening, and it's, I think, unfair to those people that work so hard in our community to represent their neighbors and their friends at councils. But, you know, like I said, they have a majority government. And ultimately, democracy is how you fix these problems. So there will be a municipal election in the fall, and I encourage people to really do their homework on who supported this mess throughout the last couple of months, and make sure you don't vote for those people.
1: Well, I guess that's part of it, right? It does put more of the onus back on the electorate to, if they want that separation between local councils and the provinces, following who's, you know, I guess kind of walking hand in hand with them.
15: Yeah, that's right. I mean, you got to vote for what you want, and you get what you vote for. So people have to do their homework, and you know, we have to make sure that we understand the people that were behind this, who was in favor of forced amalgamation. There's nothing wrong with making improvements to governance locally. I encourage it. We should always be trying to improve, but there are people who worked with the province to try and force changes that they wanted rather than going to the people, and took local democracy away from people in Niagara. And we need to identify those people and make sure that they don't occupy positions of power so that they can repeat those mistakes.
1: It'll be interesting to see. Yeah, we've got a few months for that to go, but to see if how much of that takes traction, I guess, with the voters here in Niagara. That'll be kind of the curious piece. Jeff, I'm up against the clock, but I appreciate the chat this morning. Thanks.
15: Always a pleasure, Matt. Thank you.
1: Take care. There's Jeff Birch, NDP MPP for Niagara Centre.
16: Here's a look at your forecast. Sun and cloud mix today with a 40% chance of showers later this afternoon. There's also a risk of a thunderstorm. Winds gusting upwards of 50 kilometers per hour as well, the high reaching 16. Tonight, mainly clouds, a 60% chance of showers in the evening. Risk of a thunderstorm continuing with conditions clearing overnight. Temps dropping to a low of plus 5. Tomorrow, expect a sun and cloud mix with a high of 13. And then similar conditions continuing in to Monday with a high of 12.
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29: Ontario is pushing to ban cell phones and social media in schools. Joining us now to discuss tech in education and what a proper approach might be is Brock Assistant Professional of Digital Technology and Literacies, Professor Mohamed Estaiti. Good morning, Professor.
30: Good morning, Steph.
29: Thank you so much for joining us today.
30: Thank you for having me.
29: Okay, so we do currently have some cell phone rules in schools. And, you know, just anecdotally, I've heard from parents and teachers that, you know, they are not all working perhaps as they should be. Mm-hmm. When you think about those kinds of restrictions, what do you think about? Do they work?
30: So, in general, it's good to give more attention to this matter. We know there is a problem out there and we need to address this problem. But we also know that complex problems like these cannot be solved with simple ban solutions. Usually, bans alone are not a fix. If we prohibit without educating, we are just deferring the problem rather than solving it. Now, we do have restrictions in place, as you said, and I totally agree with the anecdotal evidence because I do have the same anecdotal evidence from students and teachers. Sometimes they work, sometimes they don't. It depends on the teacher. Different schools have different reactions. So we don't have enough data, unfortunately, to evaluate what has happened in the past 2 years. And I wish we had more data so that we can move forward accordingly. Are we building on some evidence that we've collected throughout the 2 years and we are moving beyond, or something went wrong and we are trying to solve the problem now with stricter decisions? All of this information is not available, and we need to have this data so that we can move forward. Now, with respect to the ban, as I said, if we only restrict cell phones or social media without ongoing teaching on digital literacy, digital citizenship, online safety, we are simply removing the devices in school from the hands of the students without teaching them. And then they don't know how to handle those devices when they leave the school. So this is my main issue with the ban as a standalone measure.
29: Yeah, that makes a lot of sense. It's, almost like if you try to restrict yourself on a diet, right? It's like you can do all good during the week, and then on the weekend, you know, that bag of chips is calling your name, so you may be too much of it. In terms of education, Professor, what would you recommend? Would it be something that starts at the primary levels, talking about the digital world and what potential harms could be? What would you envision there?
30: Absolutely. These digital literacy programs can start as of grade one, because our kids are interacting with multimedia products. They are interacting with cell phones. They are interacting with TVs, with all kinds of devices. And they need to be educated about this. Now, I'm not saying that there isn't any education program about these issues. We do have a digital media literacy program in our Ontario curriculum. What I'm saying is that we need more of that. We need more resources to support that, because the whole domain is expanding very quickly, and the problems that kids are facing nowadays were not existing a few years ago. So these curricula need to be constantly updated. They need to be expanded, and it shouldn't be part of only one or two subjects. It has to be part of many subjects as well, and it has to go across the board from grade 1 to grade 12. As I said, this should include digital literacy, digital citizenship, online safety is a big issue now, cyberbullying, cyber safety, financial safety as well, in online spaces. We've been hearing a lot about cases of cyberbullying and sextortion. So all of those are issues that need to be addressed in school, in discussion between the educators and the students. Now, this is on the education side. I need to also mention that these bans, without strict guardrails on the tech companies, also are not really applicable. Age bans are very easy to circumvent if you are restricting social media or cell phones, let's say, below a certain age. Students can find workarounds, and we know that. So we need to have more platform accountability. Otherwise, the bans are going to be largely symbolic. So it's not only education that I'm asking and calling for. I'm also asking for more strict guardrails on the tech companies, so that the outcome of the intended outcome of the ban is achieved.
29: Yeah, that's an interesting point, Professor. And I was going to ask you about the roles of the companies themselves. And of course, these are worldwide companies. Headquarters are not based here in Canada, but we do see those worldwide examples of, you know, different countries grappling sort of with the same questions you're talking about this morning. Of course, you know, all the technology is worldwide now, and people have the same concerns. Where does the sort of, you know, the globe, I guess the global concern of this come into it? Like, isn't it going to take a lot of countries working together to get these companies to comply? Like, it's one thing for Canada to say, hey, you know, this is what we're going to need from you. But we've seen how powerful and these companies are, and how they'll just sort of cut us off if they don't like what we're asking for.
30: Yes. Definitely, an international collaboration on the matter would be helpful. Otherwise, it will be an individualistic kind of approach. However, each government also has a lot to offer, because the market is quite huge in Canada. So they do have a lot to lose if they don't cooperate. It is to the best of both parties to collaborate on the matter, because what's been happening recently is not fine. We are concerned about the data, the privacy of those accounts. So that's one of the issues. We are concerned about what's happening on those platforms. So there has to be some serious consultation and a lot of serious talks with the companies on how to best preserve the privacy and the safety of our kids on those platforms. And what's happening is the right step in the right direction, I believe, because the more attention, the more advocacy we do, I think we have more chances of achieving our intended outcomes.
29: Well, Professor, it is certainly an interesting conversation and one on the minds of parents and educators around the globe. Thanks for chatting with us about it, and I hope to speak to you again soon.
30: Thank you, Steph.
29: Professor Mohamed Estaiti joining us, Brock Assistant Professor in the Technology Literacies. Coming up.
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29: Good morning to you and welcome on into the show. It's 6:50 Thursday morning, so we check in with Dr. Mitch Shulman. 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Good morning.
6: Morning to you and to everyone. I hope they're having a great start to your day.
29: Hey, hey, we're getting into that coffee, getting into the day. Should be a great one, yep. Dr. Mitch. Much better than these poor people on this cruise ship who are now stuck because of hantavirus. And I've been watching this closely. I love going on cruise ships, but I know this is a reality of being in close quarters where things can spread quite quickly. What do we need to know about hantavirus?
6: This is extremely unusual. Basically, the hantaviruses are a group of viruses that hang out in mice and rats. And here in Canada, for example, you see sporadic cases, maybe four or five a year, mainly in the western provinces. So, you know, BC, Saskatchewan, Alberta, Manitoba. There have been no cases in Ontario reported. It's a reportable illness since 1994 in Canada. And I think five or six cases in Quebec, but all of them imported from elsewhere. And basically what happens is you get exposed to the virus if you're in close contact with the droppings of said animals. So in other words, their stool, their urine. And if you are working in an enclosed environment and not taking the proper precautions and the virus is in the droppings, you breathe it in and you get sick. And you can get very sick. The mortality is about 30 to 38%. In Canada, mainly the symptoms involve the lungs and the heart, where you get trouble breathing after an incubation period of 1 to 8 weeks. Now, this is a really unusual case. Normally, the virus cannot be transmitted from person to person. It's purely by exposure to rat or mouse droppings. In the case of this form of the virus, called the Andes form, they got it, I assume, in Argentina, which is where the cruise originated. And Argentina has had about 89 cases this past year. This form of the hantavirus is the only form that can be transmitted from person to person through the usual coughing, sneezing, usually though close contact, not just, you know, you happen to pass by someone. It's not as easily transmissible as COVID, for example, or as measles. And so the assumption is that one or more people on board this cruise, they had spent some time in Argentina before boarding the ship, were hiking, were exposed, incubated it, developed it while on the ship, and then because of the closed quarters that you find inside a small ship, and this is a relatively smaller ship, the virus spread from person to person. And there have been at least three confirmed deaths from the hantavirus, and as many as 5 to 8 people infected. So very, very unusual circumstances, not something that you would expect to see on a cruise ship, even, you know, given the fact that you can have outbreaks of gastroenteritis and other things on a cruise ship, not something that you would have expected. Just a horrendous combination of very unusual circumstances. By the way, some of you may remember the hantavirus. This is supposedly, we think, the cause of death of Gene Hackman's wife all those years back. She was exposed in their ranch house, which is in the western United States. And there are cases sporadically in the western United States on a regular basis. And it's thought that that is what caused her death.
29: right? That she passed away, and then because she was unable to care for Gene, he subsequently also passed away.
6: Exactly, exactly. So the virus is there. It just rarely enters into the news. And certainly in Canada, the chance of picking up the virus here in Canada, this is the time of year as people are opening up their summer cottages and all of that. And if they don't ventilate the area for at least 30 minutes or use a cleaning solution with bleach or something like that, they do run the risk of being exposed if there are mouse droppings. And obviously the key thing, it's the deer mouse in Canada that transmits the virus mainly. The key thing is to make sure that your house is mouse-free.
29: Oh, well, that's my goal in life. My main goal in life, yes, is to make sure I am nowhere near mice.
6: Thank you.
29: Okay, Ontario has lowered the age of colorectal cancer screening to 45. I think it was 50 previously, right, Dr. Mitch?
6: Exactly. And the way they'll test is the stool test. In other words, you basically take a sample of stool, send a swab of it, send it off, and they look for blood. And if there's blood in it, it's the fecal immunochemical test. If they find blood in it, then they'll schedule you for a colonoscopy where they put the camera up into that area of the body. This is a great move. Prince Edward Island has already done it. There's an attempt across Canada to get every province to move down the age of screening because, as you and I have discussed, the incidence of this disease of colorectal cancer has increased 2 to 2.5 times in people under the age of 50. Now, age is still the most important risk factor. It's usually a disease still in people over the age of 60. But we've seen more and more cases in younger people, and because we know that this is an easily preventable disease if you catch it early enough, and therefore avoid the need for surgery, radiation, chemotherapy. This is a well-timed move on the part of the Ontario government. They're going to start screening, I believe, as of July 1st. And they're going to change the criteria for moving the age lower if necessary. If you have a close relative, a blood relative who's had colorectal cancer, they can move the screening down to the age of 40 because they want to start screening you at least 10 years before the family member developed the disease. So this is very good news. Yes, it will initially increase the cost for the healthcare system without question because you're going to need more colonoscopies and, God forbid, more surgeries and or radiation or chemotherapy. But in the end, over time, this will obviously result in cost savings because if you catch the cancers early and you treat them early, you have much less need for the more extensive, more expensive admission to a hospital, surgery, chemotherapy, the whole bit. And so this is a very good investment in the future of Canadians living in Ontario, and our hope is that other provinces will come on board as well.
29: Anyone who's ever lost any amount of weight knows how difficult it can be to keep off. It's almost like the body is pushing you to get back up to that higher weight. And some new research shows that your cells actually remember obesity. Does this mean that losing weight doesn't help with reducing incidence of weight-related diseases for a time, Dr. Mitch?
6: So you do see an almost immediate benefit if you lose at least 5% of your body weight in terms of your blood pressure and control of your sugar, if you're a type 2 diabetic, all those things. You do see those benefits almost immediately, but you have to keep the weight off because if you don't keep the weight off, the tendency will be to regain it and get back to where you were before in terms of all those problems. And that's where the memory of the body comes into play. In this study, now they only did this on animals, on mice.
29: Oh, okay.
6: So you have to be careful if it's completely translatable to humans. But it appeared that the fat cells remembered and wanted to get fat again, wanted to retain fat and calories. And the same thing with the immune system, meaning that it was much more likely to trigger inflammation and all these other consequences. But over time, that did disappear. So don't expect to see an immediate change. You will lose weight, you will do better, you will have less pain in your joints, your blood pressure and all that will be better controlled, but all the benefits will accrue over a period of time as your body readjusts. And that's the key thing. This is a lifelong change that you need to invest in, not just a quick 1-2 couple of months type thing. This is something you've got to make a change for. And we discussed this when we've looked at semaglutide and all of that. You've got to make the changes long term to see the best benefits.
29: All right. Well, I don't know if that's good news for people who are trying to slim down, but it is realistic, and we always appreciate the knowledge. Dr. Mitch, thank you so much for your time.
6: A pleasure. Have a great day.
29: You too. Dr. Mitch Schulman, emergency medical specialist, joining us Thursday mornings. Mm-hmm. All right. Coming up in the 7 o'clock hour, we're going to talk sports with BP Sports. We'll also talk about social media bans from one professor's perspective. Is that the answer? This is 610.
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19: From the National Newsroom of the Canadian Press, I'm John Kennedy. Four Canadians are still on board a cruise ship that has reported a hantavirus outbreak, including 8 cases of the rodent-borne virus, 3 of them fatal. Canada's Chief Public Health Officer, Dr. Joss Reimer, gave an update in Ottawa today.
20: The MV Hondius is currently en route to the Canary Islands and is anticipated to arrive on May 9th or 10th. There is a team of experts on board the ship right now ensuring the safety and health of all passengers before they disembark and also doing a risk assessment so that we can better understand what precautions we may need to take upon their return.
19: Reimer says the four Canadians on the vessel are asymptomatic at this time. An infectious disease specialist says she understands why many people might be anxious about the hantavirus outbreak aboard the cruise ship. Dr. Allison McGreer has lived and worked through SARS-1 in 2003, the H1N1 flu pandemic of 2009, and the COVID-19 pandemic. The trauma of the COVID pandemic is still fresh in people's minds, but McGreer says it's highly unlikely this virus will spread to become another pandemic. Experts say the virus doesn't spread easily enough for it to be a widespread threat. Alberta Premier Danielle Smith says she's feeling much more confident that a deal will be signed with Ottawa on a future pipeline development and environmental regulations. Smith met with Prime Minister Mark Carney in Ottawa this morning and says they're closing in on an agreement with a few outstanding issues. The Premier says the government's plan on submitting a West Coast pipeline route to the Major Projects Office next month.
21: This morning, I said, if a deal gets signed, and afterwards I said, when a deal gets signed. So that is an indication of my improved level of confidence after talking through some of the areas that we found that were of disagreement.
19: Smith says one of these areas is the timeline on Alberta adopting a $130 per ton industrial emission price. But the Premier adds that it's necessary to get the pipeline approved. Florists are facing higher supply costs and fuel surcharges for their shipments as the war in the Middle East keeps global oil prices elevated. That comes as many shoplifters have been on a tight budget and are hunting for value over the years. Flower Trends florist owner Lisa Budgen says her team is doing more to be creative and accommodate customer requests.
22: Our goal is always to work with our customers and work within their budget to give them something lovely. It really is about our florists being very creative and still being able to develop something beautiful for our customers.
19: Budgen says if someone has a $45 budget, the bouquet may not have a lily or a hydrangea, which tend to be more expensive, but it will still include a rose, daisies, or carnations. This is the Canadian Press. In sports, Alex Newhook led the way with two goals as the Montreal Canadiens rebounded with a 5-1 thumping of the Buffalo Sabres in Game 2 of their second-round NHL playoff series. Montreal fell 4-2 in the opener on Wednesday. Mike Matheson, Alexander Carrier, and Nick Suzuki, with an empty netter, also scored for the Canadiens, who return home for Games 3 and 4. The Ottawa Charge took a 2-1 win over the Boston Fleet in Game 3 of their semifinal series in Professional Women's Hockey League action. The Charge put a goal that bounced off the backboards and off Aaron Frankel's skate to help the Charge take the lead in the best-of-five series. Shakira Austin sank a pair of free throws with 17 seconds left to play as the Washington Mystics spoiled the Toronto Tempo's WNBA debut with a 68-65 victory. Hamilton's Kia Nurse, the only Canadian on Toronto's roster, came off the bench with 2 points, a rebound, and an assist. From the Canadian Press, I'm John Kennedy.
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0: Tuesday, May 5th today. I'm filling in for John. He'll be back tomorrow. Then I'll be back on Friday. In just a few minutes, everything you need to know about the hantavirus. You've probably heard about the outbreak on the cruise ship. I'll give you all the details on what you need to know. I know lots of you are trying to get away on a vacation finally. Maybe you booked a cruise, like some of my family members who are leaving on Friday, thinking, uh-oh, this is not good news. In just a few minutes, too, Bonnie Loffer will join us. And she is a movie critic, and she'll talk about the latest and greatest shows that are streaming, including Widow's Bay, which has been, I've really enjoyed it. It's been a great show so far. That one's on Apple TV. First, though, there was quite the fire in Thorold last night. Deputy Fire Chief Mike DeGasperis joins us now. Deputy Chief, tell us, this was quite the blaze, and it happened in a residential area, in a quite new one, right?
1: Hi, Bonnie. Yeah, it did. It came in at about 11:20 last night, and it was a pretty bad fire. It started in the southeast corner of the home, and it engulfed entirely the first and second story of both sides of that structure.
0: Who called fire officials to the scene? Was it someone in the home? Were they able to get out safely?
1: It was actually neighbors that made the initial call, and there were two occupants in the home. They did get out. They did not have any injuries, which is fantastic.
0: Yeah, that's great. So no injuries at all from this, not even firefighters or anything?
1: No, everyone was safe. And like I said, the two occupants got out of the house and all our fire staff on scene. They did an excellent job and were extremely safe while they were there as well.
0: Yeah, just looking at how close the home is to other homes, I'm sure the first thing you thought of was, boy, this is going to spread if it continues.
1: Yeah, the big issue we had last night and into this morning was the wind. It was picking up and it was heading towards the northeast. So it was making it really bad for that house that was right next door. But like I said, our crews did a great job and we protected the exposure next door. And there was minimal damage, if anything at all, other than some smoke damage to the side of that home.
0: Now, you said the fire started in the home's southeast area. What is that, a kitchen or a garage? What would that be?
1: It seemed to be like a den or a bedroom in the southeast corner on the first floor.
0: Okay. Any idea what sparked it?
1: No, we did our fire investigation throughout the morning and into today, into later this morning, actually, and we determined that it was an undetermined fire cause.
0: And is that the investigation is now closed? That's the finding?
1: Yes, the investigation is now complete.
0: Okay. And the actual structure, do you have like a damage estimate for how much it will be to repair that? Would it have to be torn down?
1: It's hard to say at this point. I mean, it would have to be assessed by structural engineers. But given, you know, an offhand number, I would say at least $750,000, if not more.
0: Yeah, easily. It was quite the fire. And then you mentioned that you were protecting neighboring homes. How do you do that? Do you, attack the fire, but then also do you spray water on the homes that are sitting next to it?
1: A bit of both. So we had two crews that were kind of in between both homes with each having a hose in hand. And they basically just contained the fire and the smoke to the original home where the fire took place, just to ensure that it was cool in that area and it didn't spread to that adjacent home.
0: Okay. All right. Anything else we should know about this fire in Thorold?
1: Nope. I think that was it. And again, just a typical message for everyone. Always make sure that you have working smoke and

0: an easy night for you.
1: No, it wasn't, but we appreciate your support. Thanks very much for your time.
0: Thank you. That is the Thorold Deputy Fire Chief. His name is Mike DeGasperis. And talking about that fire in Thorold last night, a really beautiful home. If you know that area, it was on, what street was that on? I want to say Summer. I'll have to double check for you, but it's one of the newer areas that you see from the 406. Gorgeous home and just completely destroyed by fire. And the investigation's already complete. So undetermined cause. I want to share some information with you on the Hanta virus because that is it's one of these viruses. I know all of us pay more attention when we start to see, you know, news conferences with the World Health Organization. When we start to hear, you know, about outbreaks on cruise ships, our, you know, our ears perk up. We know what happened last time, so we're all listening. So this is a virus that's really caused by rodent waste, so poop. And there is an outbreak now on a cruise ship. And that's why, you know, we're hearing a lot about it. It's in the news quite a bit. So it has killed three people on that cruise ship and sickened others. And it's from a germ, the Hanta virus. The World Health Organization said detailed investigations of the cruise ship outbreak are ongoing, including further lab testing. Because I guess the big question when you get something like this, was the person sick entering the cruise and then brought that on the cruise and is now spreading it? Or maybe it's, you know, the actual cruise ship. Because we know that this is caused by, you know, mice poop, and that could be, you know, it's a rodent-borne illness. So disease outbreaks involving gastrointestinal and respiratory illnesses, they happen every so often. And we hear about them because the people have to stay on the ship, and they usually are docked, you know, quite a ways from shore, but we can still see them, and there's family members, and they'll, you know, they get to go out on their balconies and hold up signs and everything. We saw that with COVID. But that's what's happening right now with this cruise ship. So that's not unheard of. Like the norovirus, that goes right through a cruise ship very quickly. And they prepare for these things because they had 23 gastrointestinal outbreaks on cruise ships that called at U.S. ports last year. Those are the ones that actually reported it. 18 of those were caused by the norovirus, which is spread really easy. That's the one where you're, you know, you're quite sick with the stomach flu for quite the time. Now, the Hanta virus is not typically associated with cruise ships because it's not easily spread between people. So that's why everybody is really paying attention to this, because it's new for us. We have to look back to studies, and they indicate that the Hanta viruses have been around for centuries. Outbreaks documented in Asia, Europe, but it wasn't until the early 1990s that we figured out that you know, a previously unknown group of these viruses emerged in the southwest U.S. So in mainly in the area, like, let's say, Utah, that's where they started investigating them. So the disease also, we talked about the Hanta virus because that was the cause of death for Gene Hackman's wife. Remember, Gene Hackman was found dead, and his wife was also found dead, but they didn't die at the same time. She died of this, and that was in New Mexico. So it's a virus that's spread by rodents, but very rarely by people. So the Hanta virus is mainly spread by contact with rodents, their urine, their saliva, their droppings. When the material is disturbed, so you go into, you know, an old barn or whatever, and it becomes airborne, that poses a risk of inhalation. And people who are typically exposed to it around their homes, cabins, or sheds, especially when they're cleaning out enclosed spaces with little ventilation, or they're exploring some areas, I'm thinking of like caves, with mouse droppings. So the WHO says it rarely happens, but the Hanta viruses can also spread directly between people. It is confirmed. So most of these cases, person to person, we're in New Mexico, Arizona, western states. Hotspots, because of the odds, are greater for mouse to people encounters in rural areas. If you're wondering what this feels like, it's kind of like the flu. So it starts flu-like symptoms, but it can rapidly

0: progress and become life-threatening. We heard about this in this cruise ship case where, you know, a woman is watching her husband who has died, his body being removed from the cruise ship, and she fell and she's died. And so experts say it starts out with like fever, chills, muscle aches, maybe a headache, and much like the flu would feel. They usually show between 1 and 8 weeks after contact with an infected rodent or person. As the infection progresses, patients might experience tightness in the chest and the lungs fill with fluid. And the death rate, about 35% of people infected. So just really, really scary stuff when you hear something like that, 35, not 0.35, it's 35%. There's no specific cure or treatment, but if you catch it early and you get some medical attention, that can increase the chance of survival. So a lot of these people, they're trying to figure out, you know, how to get them to hospital for treatment because it's just so serious. So yet another issue when it comes to our traveling. I would say it's changed up. So like a year ago, we would have been like, oh, did you, you know, go to Cuba or did you do this? And that's just not happening anymore. But this is for a different reason. So we'll keep an eye on this. It's obviously concerning if you have people who are heading out on vacation on a cruise ship. But yeah, as of now, three people on that cruise ship have died. Coming up, we've got the news at 2:30. And then after that, we're going to talk to Bonnie Laufer. What's streaming? I know you pay for all those streaming services, and we still can't find anything to watch. That's where Bonnie can guide us. Stay right here. This is The Drive on a Tuesday afternoon, 610 CKTV.
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0: If you listen to my Friday show, you've heard our new segment. It's called Bonnie Squared. Is that what we ended up deciding on, Bonnie?
16: I didn't know that, but I like it.
0: I think you came up with it.
16: You know what, Bonnie? I don't remember what I ate for breakfast this morning.
0: Join the club. Join the club, Bonnie. I'm in the same boat. So Bonnie Loffer is a movie and TV critic, and you can find all of her interesting interviews with celebrities on her website. Her website is smartentertainmentgroup.com, and she's also on social media. Just look under Bonnie's celeb chats and videos. Well, welcome back. I appreciate your time.
16: Yeah, no problem. There's so much to watch. Like, you can never get rid of me because I'm constantly watching new stuff. So why don't we just dive right in? You know, listen, you probably guessed I have a very special love for Apple TV because I just think that they give us the best quality in movies, but particularly in the series that they drop. I mean, every time I see something new that comes into my queue, I'm like, okay, I'll check it out. And I can't stop watching. I honestly love their shows. And have you started watching Widow's Bay? That's the latest one.
0: I have. I've made it to episode 2. I don't think there are any more released yet, right?
16: Not yet. Yeah. They come out every Wednesday. It'll run through June until June 17th. I, of course, have had the opportunity to watch the whole thing. So having said that, for people who aren't familiar with Widow's Bay, it stars Matthew Reese, who is so great in everything he does. You've seen him in The Americans. He's just such a cutie. And he's just so good at everything that he does. And he stars in this. It's kind of a horror comedy. And so as soon as I saw the word horror, I was a little bit put off because mm-hmm. I'm not a scary, you know, I don't know about you, but I don't like scary things. But I was pleasantly surprised. He plays the mayor of a small New England town. He's trying to boost tourism there because there's a curse on this island. So it's been very quiet. So he gets this journalist to come to write this great article about this island. He wants it to be like the new, you know, Nantucket, the new Bell Harbor kind of thing, you know, with tourism. But yes, something creepy is definitely going on in this island, and everybody in the community is scared out of their minds because they go with the folklore. So it wasn't that scary. I will warn people right now, a couple of jumps, like really, but it's very tame. And if I can handle it, then anybody can handle it.
0: Yeah, I'm like you. I really don't enjoy horror shows. But it was so charming. And I think it's because of Matthew Rhys. Was he on Nip Tuck, like, way back in the day?
16: I think he was. I mean, we all know he is married to Carrie Russell in real life, who, you know, of course, is now starring in The Diplomat. And geez, but they were on The Americans together, and they're just the cutest little couple, honestly. Like, and just anything that he does, you know, he's got that Welsh accent, but he never uses it in any of the things that he does American wise. He's always like he does a great American accent. So I say give Widow's Bay a try if you guys haven't started it yet.
0: Somebody described it as Widow's Bay is like Schitt's Creek met The Shining.
16: Kinda. I like that. Yeah. And it's got a great little eclectic cast too. There's an actor in it. His name is Jeff Hiller, who I love. He was on my absolute favorite show called Somebody Somewhere with Bridget Everett. If you've not watched that show, I highly, highly recommend that. That can be found on Crave. Oh my God, Jeff Hiller, he's just such a character. So he works in the office with Matthew Rhys in the mayor's office, and he's great. And like I say, just a fun, eclectic cast. Widow's Bay, I highly recommend.
0: Okay, Widow's Bay on Apple TV. And you're right, they have been coming up with some really interesting ideas for shows, because I believe Margo's Got Money Troubles is also on Apple.
16: That's correct. And that's a lot of fun. Now, this is based on a very popular novel that came out a few years ago by Rufy Thorpe is the name of the author. And it's such a crazy idea, but it really, really works. It centers around Margot Millay. She's played by Elle Fanning. I warn you, you know, little Elle Fanning is all grown up, my friends. You know, you have never seen her do what she does in this show. But she's the daughter of a Hooters waitress played by Michelle Pfeiffer, and a former professional wrestler. His name is Jinx, played by Nick Offerman. She becomes pregnant by her English professor, played by Michael Angarano. And she turns, because she's got no money, he kind of like, you know, he says, no way, I'm not taking care of this kid. I don't want anything to do with this kid. She decides to have the kid, but she turns to OnlyFans to support herself. So it's not too graphic. Like, really, you just kind of see her breasts mostly, you know, but it's so charming. And the cast is amazing. Nick Offerman is so great as her estranged dad. He gets back into the picture and he plays babysitter. And also Nicole Kidman. I mean, what doesn't she show up in every day? You know, she's everywhere.
0: Everywhere.
16: It's unbelievable. Like, I don't even know how she manages to memorize her scripts, because once she's finished one show, she's on to the next one. You know, she's in Scarpetta, and then she's in this, and she does not stop. But it's a really fun watch. It took me a couple of episodes to get into it, but I was hooked, and I've seen the entire series of this, and a lot of fun. Margot's Got Money Troubles with Elle Fanning. Highly recommend as well.
0: I mentioned to you that Michelle Pfeiffer is just not believable in this role. I don't know if it's not believable, but she's just not, she's not as charming, I guess, as her father. So you really are kind of rooting for the dad. You know, the dad's had a rough couple of years.
16: I agree.
0: Yeah.
16: Yeah. Yeah, I mean, I loved Michelle in the recently released The Madison. I really thought she did a great job in that. That's kind of more her thing.
0: Gotcha.
16: But I get it kind of with this character in Margot's Got Money Troubles, because she's playing a mom who is like, it's hard to explain. She's trying to be cool, her daughter's friend. So when the mom kicks in, it's kind of, you're right, not believable, because she tries too hard to be her friend. You know?
0: Yeah.
16: So that's what I think.
0: Yeah, but it is very interesting. It's definitely a series that you go, oh, I have no idea what this is about. And then you go, oh, this is kind of cool.
16: Yeah, you go in for the ride, for sure.
0: Absolutely.
16: Yeah.
0: All right. And the next one, is this also an MIA. Apple TV?
16: No, this one is going to be, this is a Peacock series. It's called MIA. It's going to be streaming, airing in Canada on Showcase TV, and then streaming on Stack TV through the Global Television Network. This one blew me away. It is dark, It is gritty. It's a crime thriller. It's created by the guy who created Ozark. Ooh. So you can watch my interview with Cary Elwes and the other stars of this that's on my channel. But he said, is it a no-brainer when you knew who the creator was? And he goes, yeah, you had me at O. Like, it made me laugh so hard because exactly, like, it is so gritty. So the story follows this young girl, Etta Tiger Jones. She's played by this newcomer, Shannon Gisella, who is phenomenal in this show. She, her whole family was murdered by drug kingpins. She sees it all go down, but she's out of the picture, so they don't get her, but they killed their whole family. So she is now struggling to survive, and yet she wants revenge on these drug lords, right? And I don't want to give away too much more, but what she goes through and the people she meets along the way, oh my goodness. And it's set in like the underbelly world of Miami, you know, and Cary Elwes plays this hard-boiled private investigator who's trying to figure out what is going on. You know, he starts with the murder and then there's more to it, you know. So this is a weekly thing. But if you're a binger, wait for Stack TV. It'll all be on there and then you can watch all the episodes at once. But oh man, this is gritty and dirty and raw and does not let up. It's really good.
0: Okay, so this one, the first episodes will be airing Thursday night, this Thursday.
16: Yes, okay. Exactly. Yeah, and it'll be weekly on Showcase. But then again, like I said, it'll stream the same day on Stack TV. So you can do that. And then just the last thing I want to talk about is I love my BritBox and I love my Hallmark, but I really have to give props to, on BritBox, now streaming The Other Bennett Sister. If you like Jane Austen, you are going to absolutely love this series. It's so charming. It focuses on Mary Bennett. She's the kind of the forgotten sister, you know, of all the Bennett sisters. And it's her journey to independence, and it debuts. The first three episodes are now, like, just dropped on BritBox, and then we'll continue on Wednesdays. Good looking guys in this. I mean, you really can relate to Mary. You really feel her. She's so wonderful. The actress who plays her, her name is Ella Brucolari. She was in the recent Paddington movie. She's been in Bridgerton. And the two guys are, like, hands down, so good looking. And they're kind of, you know, her romantic interest in it. This is just lovely. And I've gotten so many hits on my YouTube channel for the interview I did with the three of them.
0: Oh.
16: Highly recommended. It's been very, very popular. People love this series. I cannot recommend it more. If you like those British series and things like that, you will just eat this one up. It's fantastic.
0: I'm just looking. That's BritBox is the one service I don't pay for. So
16: yeah, I know. You have to stop somewhere, Bonnie.
0: Yeah,
16: I know. There's just so many. But I think BritBox sometimes offers, you know, you can try for a month or something like that. And if you're going to try for a month, I would say do it, because I highly recommend The Other Bennett Sister. I just loved it so much.
0: Okay.
16: So good.
0: All right.
16: Yeah.
0: I will definitely be doing that. Well, Bonnie, right. I think this was great. Thank you for giving us some ideas what we can do while it continues to rain outside. Thank you.
16: Yeah, well, let's hope the rain lets up, but I always have things to talk about, so don't you worry.
0: All right. Bonnie, I really appreciate your time. Thank you so much.
16: Of course. My pleasure. Take care. Have a good one.
0: You too. Bonnie Laufer is a movie critic. And if you want to check out her website, go to smartentertainmentgroup.com.
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0: .322 on your Tuesday afternoon. If you weren't listening earlier, we did get an update from police on that shooting in Niagara Falls this morning. It happened at 9:30 at a motel there, and they do believe it was a targeted shooting. They're looking for a suspect who they have identified, and the person, an adult male who was shot, is in hospital with non-life-threatening injuries. So that's the latest from the shooting in Niagara Falls today. Carousel Players is getting ready. They're having their third annual Niagara Children's Festival. It runs May the 14th to the 17th. So that's next Thursday to Sunday. So it's not this weekend, but next weekend. And Monica DeFault, she is the Niagara Children's Festival Artistic Director. She joins us now. Hi, Monica.
31: Hi there.
0: How are you?
31: I'm doing great. We're very excited getting ready for the festival this year.
0: Because this is the third annual.
31: That's right.
0: Okay, so let's first talk about Carousel Players, what you do, and why you decided to launch this children's festival.
31: Well, as you may know, Carousel Players has been around for more than 50 years here in the Niagara region, creating theater for young audiences and touring our productions into schools and theaters and libraries. So the long history of creating live performing arts for children and families and deep roots in the Niagara region. And we wanted to just expand on that opportunity to meet with families, because so many of our shows have been in school settings in the past. So by launching the Niagara Children's Festival, now we can bring in performances from all over the country and even from international artists, and bring those to Niagara, present those to families here in the region, and provide opportunities for families to come together and experience live performing arts together as a group, make those memories that are going to last a lifetime.
0: Which is so great. Not only are you local, but, you know, it's affordable, which a lot of families are struggling right now. You know, gone are the days where I used to, you know, get up and take the GO train in Toronto and watch a show there. It's just, it's so much money, right? And a lot of families are struggling with that. So it's so nice that you make it accessible for everyone here in Niagara.
31: Absolutely. That's a big part of our mission. Not only ticketed performances, but also free performances that are happening outside in our performance tent. Interactive activities where kids can be part of it, like our performance of Birdsong, which is a giant bird puppet that has three adult puppeteers making it work. Beautiful music that was created by a local composer, Joe Lipinski, with musicians from the Niagara Youth Orchestra we recorded, and then the kids get to make their own bird puppets and be part of the performance. So there are ways for children and families to engage in the arts directly themselves as well as being in the audience.
0: Okay, so let's talk about the Niagara Children's Festival. It starts next Thursday, so May the 14th, and runs throughout the entire weekend. Where is this being held?
31: So we're at the downtown campus of Brock University, the Marilyn I. Walker School of Fine and Performing Arts. It's just behind the First Ontario Performing Arts Center that's on St. Paul Street. We've got this beautiful location where there is a theater and then four small studios that we use for smaller performances, and then the outdoor space, the raceway that's behind the PAC, and that's another space that we use.
0: Okay, so you're utilizing indoors and outdoors?
31: That's right, yeah, yeah.
0: Okay, and what will people be able to see and experience when they go?
31: So our ticketed performances, we've got a theater piece from Quebec. It's nonverbal, so there's no language barrier. It's called Burrow. Very funny play about two squirrels who are trying to save up for the winter, but one of them keeps wanting to eat all the apples that they're storing away. That's a family audience piece for all ages. We've got something for very young children called Club Origami. It's a dance piece. The artist is from Japan, now lives in the United Kingdom. It's a beautiful interactive dance piece with live music, and the kids are invited to come and dance with these performers. And we've got a puppet piece from Halifax called While We Wait, where little creatures are in a shed with a kid who's trying to figure out how to spend the time as the seasons pass. It's a very delightful little piece. And then we've got performances from the Revolution Steel Band outside, and from Lisa Ojig, who's a hoop dancer from Manitoulin Island. And we've got the Ukesters from Niagara on the Lake who are going to play music for us. So there's just a huge array of performance opportunities and opportunities for kids to get involved.
0: Why is it important for children to get involved with arts and culture?
31: Oh, that's a great question. Lots of studies have shown that children who are involved in arts and culture when they're very young have better experiences in school, are able to express themselves more easily, and also develop empathy for other people. So these are some of the kind of foundational reasons why we might want to expose kids, bring kids to live performing arts. But then there's also the kind of intangible thing of sparking their imaginations to imagine a future for themselves, and to have families experiencing something together so that they have, you know, touchstones that they can look back. Remember when we went to see that performance? Wasn't that interesting? How can we build a story together that is based on something that we've experienced already? So these are some of the reasons why we feel that live performing arts are so important, and especially in the current culture where we have so many opportunities for kids to just interact with screens. Now we get to experience a live performing artist right there in front of us, and we can talk to them afterwards and find out what it's all about.
0: Yeah, that's exactly it.
31: Yeah.
0: Now, do you want people to buy tickets for certain events? Are some of the performances ticketed events, and then some of them are just open to the public?
31: That's right. Yeah, we have our website is set up to do the ticketing all online. You can just click onto the Niagara Children's Festival. Wait a second, we just built this website. I better say the right thing. Niagara Children's Fest.com is our new website just for the festival. And so because the theaters are only so big, we have to ticket those events. So the borough and the other indoor performances have tickets, and then the things that are happening outside in the tent are unticketed, so you can just show up. And then I just want to also mention, on the Friday night, we have a bike parade and community market happening, and that's at a different location. It's behind Silver Spire in the parking lot behind the church on St. Paul Street at 366 St. Paul Street. And it's an opportunity for families to come and experience some active living. We're going to do a parade where we can decorate our bikes. We'll have materials there for you to decorate your bike, and then we can go on a little bike ride together and come back and have a dance party. We've got food trucks that are going to be there. We've got the free store from Brock. They'll have gently used games and puzzles and toys that are people can just shop for free. And then we've also got other vendors coming. Some people who are doing bike safety. We're giving away a number of refurbished bikes that have been donated to us, as well as helmets and training wheels. So it's a wonderful opportunity to get a bike.
0: This is great. So it's NiagaraChildrenFest.com. It's a great website. I'm on it now, Monica.
31: Good.
0: Yeah, really easy to navigate. And I don't want people to be, afraid of the cost, because you still have, it's still very reasonable, the ticketed events that you have during the festival. So it looks like a great time.
31: Oh, thank you. Yeah, we're going to have a blast.
0: All right. Well, we'll connect later, but I appreciate your time today.
31: Thank you so much for the opportunity.
0: Monica Dufault, she is with the Niagara Children's Festival Artistic Director. So that's coming up next Thursday, May 14th. It starts, continues all weekend long. Looks like a lot of fun.
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0: All right, time for Barry Choi from MoneyWeHave.com, and he joins us right now. And here we are again. Barry, the theme has been about all these unique circumstances that continue to affect travel and the decisions we make about it. We had the pandemic, and then we've got all this geopolitical stuff. We've got a tariff war with our friends to the south of us, and now the Middle East, and brace for likely record high airplane ticket costs because of the cost of airplane fuel. So you think we'll ever get back to a regular travel season ever again, Barry?
1: I think we sort of did for about 3 months, but it does feel like, you said, ever since the pandemic, there's been a lot going on. Even this year alone, you know, you didn't even touch on, there was a little bit of cartel violence, if you want to call it that, in the western parts of Mexico. There was a bus flip in the Dominican Republic that scared off a little bit of people. And then in Cuba, like, it's pretty much off limits right now because they have a huge fuel shortage. So it feels endless. There's always something around the corner. It's a bit crazy in the travel days these days. So yeah, it's more expensive, and I totally understand if some people are staying home.
0: Yeah, first, you know, airplane fuel in the Middle East. We know Qatar suffered infrastructure damage when Iran lashed out at them in retaliation for doing American business. So I'm reading across the board here. There's a lot of different airlines that are reacting by dropping flights in anticipation of these high costs. I mean, Barry, if you're planning a trip next year, is it something that you would get on right away, like now, before things get really expensive? And would they hold that price in, or would they drop the flight eventually? What do you think?
1: I would definitely go ahead with your plans, but use a little bit of caution. And what I mean by that is, do your research, right? So research a few different places to see what's the best price. So for argument's sake, let's say you've been planning that 20-year anniversary or your kid's graduation present, and you've always wanted to go to Europe with your family. Book that flight. Don't worry about jet fuel and if the flight's going to get canceled. Highly unlikely. That said, even if the flight does get canceled, the airlines will give you more than enough notice, and they will give you a full refund. So it shouldn't be a big deal. The key thing to pay attention to is all your additional costs. So yes, go ahead and book your hotels, but make sure you're booking something fully refundable. I wouldn't be booking any tourist attraction tickets quite now, or train tickets where they're where you can't get a refund. So go ahead, plan your trip. Yes, your money will be tied up a little bit, but you want to give yourself some outs, is what I'm saying.
0: Yeah, a little cost certainty in there. And, you know, if, yeah, like you say, if something's important, like a lot of people, when they're looking for a trip, they start to play the game online with all the different services, and, you know, that look at all the different prices for flights. I swear they've got an algorithm beat on you once they know you're looking. I don't know if that's true or not, but there are some myths out there, Barry, when it comes to getting flights. Some people say Tuesday is the best, or some people say get rid of your basically clear your history and your cash so that they can't get a beat on you with an algorithm. Is there any truth to any of this stuff?
1: Sort of. And what I mean by that is, when you read all those surveys and the data saying this, they've done research and they found this is the most accurate time to buy, technically it's true. And what I mean by that is, these search engines, this data points, they are literally searching thousands of tickets at any given time. So technically speaking, yeah, probably Tuesday night at X time, it's the cheapest to book airfare. But the odds of that applying specific to the flight you need and the exact time, highly unlikely. So don't freak out about that. I'm very guilty of this myself. In my younger days, I would spend like 10, 20 hours. I get so excited because I saved $100. But like, I've just valued my own time at $5 or $10 an hour. That makes no sense. There were so many easier ways to save $100 when staying at home. But as far as clearing your cookies are concerned, I feel like that's an old myth. Some people still swear by it. But the airlines have so much data, hotels also, they know exactly when people are going to book flights. So they're automatically adjusting. It's usually just a coincidence. That's just my take. I believe some people will say otherwise, but that's okay too.
0: And do you notice any advantage in price when you're looking a year ahead? Or is there a certain amount of time to get started on something? If you've got a trip in 6 months, is it time to get booking right now? Or would you recommend a year ahead of time? What's the recommendation for the timelines for booking flights?
1: You know, generally speaking, if you're a planner and you know where you're going to go a year in advance, it's definitely beneficial for you to book at that time because it's kind of like the average price. You know, the last thing you want is all of a sudden there's a big convention in the city you're planning to go, and then all of a sudden everyone's booking the seats to go there. Like, you know, one good example is say Montreal during F1. You know, before the dates are announced, if you're planning to go to Montreal anyways, just book it. As soon as a major event is announced, then hotels, airfare jumps up quite a bit. But at the same time, I do think it's highly beneficial to look at any destination you're thinking about going early, because there might be some offers available. For example, Disney World in Orlando. Right now, there's a Canadian exclusive discount. If you're booking 4 days tickets or more, you can pay as little as $114 US per person. And on top of that, if you're booking 5 nights hotels, you can also get a discount at Walt Disney World hotels. And those promos stack. And what's interesting is they last for quite a long time. So, you know, if you're booking early, you can take advantage of that. You can lock in your prices. You don't need to travel right away. Whereas if you're booking later, there might not be as many rooms available. So regardless of where you're going, there's usually some kind of sale, whether it be flight, hotel, attraction tickets, always beneficial to look early.
0: Well, I know you're probably not an economist. I don't know that for a fact, but I know you watch Money, and that's what your website's all about. We're talking to Barry Choi, who's also a travel expert, and he works on his website, moneywehave.com. Now, I'm just wondering, like, I mean, jet fuel consumption is currently at 7.788 million barrels a day. So, any idea how bad this can get? We've got like airlines like Spirit and Ascend Air in Britain. There's others like Aegean Airlines and Air France and KLM and Air India. They've announced price increases. American Airlines hiked luggage up to $150, and others like Aer Lingus and Cathay Pacific and Air Canada and Delta and United have been cutting flights. Any idea how bad this can get? I mean, this is the first time, so I guess it's unprecedented. I don't expect you to know, and you don't have a crystal ball, but have you given any thought to that?
1: I think just looking at what's been going on, airlines are doing the right thing in the sense that they're cutting any routes that aren't profitable for them or very low margins. They're better off just saving that fuel for the big flights that make them more money in the long run, the longer they keep those. Unfortunately, that usually means smaller markets, especially domestic, will be cut. For example, I saw Fort McMurray to Vancouver was cut, which is very unfortunate. But sometimes you look at some flight routes and you're like, I can't believe this route even existed. WestJet cut Winnipeg to Nashville and Winnipeg to Salt Lake City. With all due respect to Nashville and Salt Lake City, how many people from Winnipeg are flying there? So does it make sense to cut that route, save the gas for something else? Probably. But, you know, we all have no idea when these things will become better.
0: And yet, you know, I mentioned all those airlines. We have Porter adding international direct flights to places like Aruba and Mexico and Costa Rica and Jamaica and Vegas and Phoenix and Fort Lauderdale out of different centers, you know, like not always main centers like Ottawa and Halifax, Hamilton, Edmonton, Calgary. Porter's really, really, really gunning. Well, a lot of airlines are pulling back. Away they go.
1: Porter, I can't believe the luck of this airline. I love Porter personally. For those who aren't familiar, during the pandemic, Porter basically bought all these planes from a bazillion company at a huge discount because this airline company was going to go out of business. And Porter got the sweetheart deal. And now, five, six years later, they're all being delivered. And because they're smaller planes, they're more fuel efficient, they don't fly as far, there's just a very specific network. Porter's very smart. They've chosen destinations that Canadians are interested in. So to me, it's just good timing on Porter. But at the same time, it's good for Canadians in general because it will force other airlines to look at where they're flying to, what they're offering, and then they have to compete. I was in Vancouver recently. Porter was a good 20 to 30% cheaper than both Air Canada and WestJet. So it made perfect sense for me to fly with them.
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9: From the National Newsroom of the Canadian Press, I'm John Kennedy. Canada's chief public health officer says three more Canadians may have had contact on a flight with someone infected with hantavirus. Dr. Joss Reimer says two are from Alberta and one is from Ontario. And Reimer says the three individuals are asymptomatic and have been told to isolate.
10: I want to be clear that there is no evidence that asymptomatic individuals can spread hantavirus to others. However, as illness could develop at any time, we are still recommending that these individuals stay isolated until their risk period for the appearance of infection has passed.
9: Reimer says that these travelers were not on the Dutch-owned cruise ship that has reported an outbreak, including 8 cases of the rodent-borne virus, 3 of them which were fatal. Alberta Premier Danielle Smith says she and Prime Minister Mark Carney are trying to prevent separatist anger from boiling over in Alberta. Smith says she warned Carney that political leaders made a mistake by underestimating Brexit in Britain. Speaking at a Conservative conference in Ottawa, Smith says frustrated Albertans need proof that Canada can work for them. She also defended her approach to dealing with U.S. President Donald Trump on trade and energy. Meanwhile, Alberta's premier also says she's feeling more confident that a deal will be signed with Ottawa on the future pipeline development and environmental regulations. Smith says when she met with Prime Minister Mark Carney in Ottawa this morning, she felt they were closer to an agreement with fewer outstanding issues. The premier says her government plans on submitting a West Coast pipeline route to the Major Projects Office next month.
11: This morning, I said, if a deal gets signed, and afterwards I said, when a deal gets signed. So that is an indication of my improved level of confidence after talking through some of the areas that we found that were of disagreement.
9: Smith says one of these areas is in the timeline of Alberta adopting a $130 per ton industrial emissions price, but the premier adds it's necessary to get a pipeline approved. A constable with the Victoria Police Department has been charged with one count of sexual assault. Chief Constable Fiona Wilson says her department was first notified about the allegations in April 2025 and immediately engaged the West Shore RCMP as police of the jurisdiction.
12: As a result of the West Shore investigation, Vic PD has been informed that the BC Prosecution Service has approved one charge of sexual assault against Constable Chris Kayotis. As his identity is now a matter of public record through the court process, we are naming him today in the interest of transparency.
9: Wilson says the 31-year-old officer has been with the department since 2019 and is entitled to the presumption of innocence, but does acknowledge that such cases can shake the public's trust. This is the Canadian Press. In sports, Mitch Marner had 3 goals and an assist in his first career playoff hat trick, and the Vegas Golden Knights routed the Anaheim Ducks 6-2, taking a 2-1 lead in their second round series. Shea Theodore had a goal and an assist, and Braden McNabb scored a shorthanded goal as the Golden Knights stormed to a 5-0 lead after the first 2 periods. Defender Sidney Morin scored 2 goals in the 3rd period. Kelly Pinnek added an empty netter with 1:07 left, and the Minnesota Frost beat the Montreal Victoire 3-1 on Friday night, forcing a winner-takes-all Game 5 in the PWHL playoffs. Minnesota improved to 5-0 in the playoffs when facing elimination, with the previous 4 coming from its 2024 Walter Cup run. The Frost are also 4-1 in Game 4 history. Dylan Cease had 10 strikeouts over 7 shutout innings as the Toronto Blue Jays ended a 4-game losing streak with the 2-0 victory over the Los Angeles Angels at Rogers Center. From the Canadian Press, I'm John Kennedy.
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13: Here's a look at your forecast. Sun and cloud mix today with a 40% chance of showers later this afternoon. There's also a risk of a thunderstorm. Winds gusting upwards of 50 kilometers per hour as well. The high reaching 16. Tonight, mainly clouds, a 60% chance of showers in the evening. Risk of a thunderstorm continuing with conditions clearing overnight. Temps dropping to a low of +5. Tomorrow, expect a sun and cloud mix with a high of 13. And then similar conditions continuing into Monday with a high of 12.
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15: Wild Bill Sawchuk from the St. Catharines Standard joins us this morning. Hey, Bill, good morning. How was your weekend?
16: My weekend was good. Busy, but good. And boy, you have an action-packed show today.
15: Yes.
16: Jeez. Took you 5 minutes to just tell everybody what's coming up. But that's good work.
15: Well, we work hard on this show. Just I follow your example, Bill. Work hard and produce a great product. Let's talk about the Niagara Regional Council meeting back on Thursday. I'm calling this one, I'm just making this up, I'm calling it Lettergate. And I guess one of the primary characters is Fort Erie Mayor Wayne Redicop. We'll talk about what's in this letter. Some people like it, some people don't, but it all has to do with an appointed regional chair with the power to veto decisions made by elected officials. And of course, the man who will be appointing the next chair is Premier Ford. So tell us what's in this letter and what happened. Who's for it? Who's against it?
16: Well, we had an 18-9 vote at council. We can break that down a little bit more, too.

0: able to speak and organize his thoughts. And so there were a number of points in the letter about, you know, changes, things that they wanted, that they don't want, actually, that he doesn't want. It was an interesting thing. I mean, they wanted to ensure that all the other things in the letter were about ensuring that all the municipalities, regardless of their size, are fairly represented at council. That the idea of a appointed chair as opposed to someone who's elected even by the councillors is a bad idea, and they wanted more like local input into some of these changes, which are being debated at Queen's Park, you know, last week, the week before, and some a source told me that it will likely come to a vote sometime this week. Although I checked the legislative schedule, and there isn't anything on there about that, but that's not shocking. It often changes as the week goes on. It's not something I follow really closely anyways, because it's not really my beat. But nonetheless, that calendar can change. So we don't know when it is going to be got that final stamp of approval. And the letter said that this is a new experience for me. It's just been one letter after another. In some ways, it makes it easier for me because it's all there. And you know, they can't say, well, you're taking what I said out of context, that sort of thing. But I do find it a little bit noticed it as obviously you have as well too, that this is has been a debate that a lot of it's been taken part by letter, which is a new experience for me.
1: Yeah, well, Niagara Mayor split 6-5 in favor of the motion, and a lot of other mayors voted against it, including Mayor Matt here in St. Catharines, as well as Niagara Falls, Lincoln, etc.
0: It's really interesting kind of parsing out that, at least that's, I made it part of the story I wrote, just to see how they came down. But a lot of them didn't, the ones who voted against it, I'm not sure how they personally felt about it, but the complaint was that of council, regional council adopting a letter and endorsing a letter from the municipality. Now, they do it all the time, but it's usually over kind of mom and pop issues, like, you know, sex offenders should be locked up, or, you know, those kinds of things. So especially Campion and Gary Zalapa, who also voted against it, their stance was more, the way the procedural bylaw, they can't amend a letter. Like, you can't a bylaw that comes from another municipality, so you've either got to kind of swallow it whole or not do it, and then or send it to a committee and have council staff write up a report and come up with their own bylaw kind of adopting some of those ideas. That didn't happen on Thursday. It was pushed through for a vote, a yay or nay kind of deal, and so a lot of the objections that we heard, it wasn't that exciting, but it was more about procedure than content, I would say. Yeah. And I think there were people problem with the content, mayors, councillors problem with the content, but that wasn't what the discussion was about. And I can only really report on, especially when you're covering a meeting, on what they say. Yeah. at the meeting. I can follow it up later, but again, that was the guidelines of the debate. That's what happened, yeah, on Thursday night.
1: I found it strange that you can't make an amendment to a letter. I mean, to me, that just doesn't make any sense.
0: Well, and that's what they were saying. I mean, they get letters from municipalities all the time, and oftentimes they just receive. You can also just receive it, you know, and not do anything, like you know, mark it received and move on. That happens a lot too. It's kind of a strange way to do the thing, but it goes back to doing this all by letter. As opposed to motions and bylaws and things like that.
1: Yeah. Well, a lot of people are not very happy with Bill 100. When do you think it's going to finally be passed in the legislature?
0: My sources said it would likely be passed by the end of the week, but then in trying to trying to find some kind of something concrete to say, yeah, here's what it says on the schedule. I couldn't find it. But yeah, from what I've heard, this isn't going to be long for the legislature. This will be done and dusted. The one interesting thing I did learn is that there are amendments. You know how there are a number of councils that asked the province if they could cut their the number of councillors, and it had to be

0: done by January 1st. So they, you know, obviously coming in late. And the province said, first they said, well, we'll look at that and see what we can do. That would be the Minister of Municipal Affairs and Housing. And then said no. But then there are amendments to Bill 100 that would allow those councils that have asked for it to make those cuts. So it's been, that's been kind of melded into the legislative, you know, process at Queen's Park. So lots of interesting things going on, but it is very technical. This wasn't Wayne's speech was obviously really good, but this is a very technical kind of thing that doesn't make for like a really juicy story, but it is a part of a bigger picture that I find very interesting. Yeah. And there were some other things too last at the end of the week that were interesting, like Port Colborne now deciding it wants to or is looking into, I shouldn't say deciding, looking into going its own way with its water and wastewater services. That is a bigger issue, I think, than people realize. Yeah. And it will be a mess if they do decide to do that. How do you get there? It's a bit like the sovereignty question in Alberta and Quebec. You have to divide up the debt, and there's assets to be negotiated. And it is and as it stands now in the Municipal Act, they need a triple majority, which is a lot of work to get. You need support from council, you need support from regional council, and the support from the councils has to make up more than half of the region's population. So that's the triple majority process, and unless Bill Steele and the councillors at St. Catharines know something we don't, that the province is willing to do that sort of thing, it'll be something interesting that's just kind of cropped up, and we don't know where it's going. But there are all kinds of paths and twists and turns with this. It's not going to be as simple as having a vote and making a press release.
1: I'm just about out of time. We got about a minute and a half, Bill. A lot of people who work here in the White House have talked, know of people who are being vetted currently for the position of regional chair. What's your guesstimate about when this person is finally going to be appointed? I mean, we got a municipal election coming up in October.
0: We were hearing that they might be appointed, but they wouldn't actually assume the position until after the election. That's not what I'm hearing. I'm hearing that it will be in late May or early June. We will know our chair, and they are busy vetting. And I'm not sure about the list. There's a few other names have cropped up that I found a little bit surprising. I'm going to look into it, and when I know, I will share that with you.
1: That's great. Hey, well, listen, thanks for coming on. You know, I always love having you on the show. Have a great week, and you never know when I'm going to call you back.
0: I love it. I love it.
1: Okay, Bill, thanks so much.
0: Talk to you later. Bye-bye.
1: There he goes, Wild Bill Sawchuk from the St. Catharines Standard. The guy is just so good at what he does here in the Niagara region. We just, like I said, we love having him on the show.
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1: We welcome back our good friend, publicist extraordinaire, Eric Alper, to the show. His website is that, ericalper.com. He asks a daily question, and literally hundreds of thousands of people respond to it as well. Good morning, Eric Alper.
0: Good morning. You know, that little intro about Montreal and Buffalo, I think, says so much about you that you not only care about people, but you like the underdog situation. And I feel you. It's like Buffalo, you just kind of have to root for them to win something every once in a while.
1: Yeah. Well, yeah, wide right, you know, going back to the NFL days. It's just, I can't, like, my dad would be rolling over in his grave if he knew I was, if I was supporting the Montreal Canadiens. My goodness. Oh, I don't know what to do. I've got till Wednesday.
0: Well, look, there's worse ways to get kicked out of your own house. So,
1: exactly.
0: You know, you might as well just figure out about your hockey team.
1: Yeah, I will. Hey, there was something that came down over the weekend. And I just think it's a great decision. It comes from the Academy of Motion Pictures, Picture Arts and Sciences. And it is, they've laid down the law. They say that if a script is written with the help of artificial intelligence, or if there are AI actors in a movie, it will not be eligible for any sort of nomination whatsoever. And that means no Academy Award, better known as the Oscars. I support this idea. You know what? It should be real people writing real scripts with real talent and real actors with blood running through their veins and a pulse.
0: Yeah, you know, what's great about it is the concept is right there. I think that we can all agree that we really don't want to be replaced by artificial intelligence. I think the problem that the Academy is going to face, and I think that the Academy is going to be taking the lead on this, because the book publishers for the Giller Prize, the music industry for the Grammys and the Junos and the Brits are going to look to each other to decide whether or not people are being truthful when it comes to the human authored part of it. A number of days ago, in fact, Spotify just announced that they are going to be giving a verified check mark to artists who don't use AI to show that they are actually a human creator. But the problem becomes, who is actually going to be telling the truth with how much influence and how much work AI actually did for it? Right now, study after study after study will show that a third of the songs right now on the Billboard Hot 100 have used some form of AI. Now, that could be the artist using ChatGPT or Claude to help out with the lyric writing. It could be used for the mixing and mastering process to speed up everything. You know, you can't kind of fault indie artists for using it when we know that the Beatles themselves used it to clean up John Lennon's voice for their last song a number of years ago. So a lot of people said, well, if the Beatles are using it and it's okay, then maybe it's okay for us. So what's going to be interesting is whether or not if people are going to actually acknowledge the use of AI in it. And some are actually leaning into it. In fact, there's a new movie that's coming out starring Val Kilmer, who died in 2025, and he allowed his voice and likeness to be recreated with AI technology to be a lead role in an upcoming film. So he actually leaned into the technology, and it'll be interesting to see if the audiences want to see this or not.
1: Yeah, and in the credits, he's going to be listed as a co-star. You know, I would just, you know, with AI being, well, it's still Wild West, but it's getting better and better every single week. So what happens if an AI artist, and there are some on the Billboard 100 right now, wins a Juno or a Grammy? Like, does somebody from the record company walk up to the stadium with like a laptop?
0: And, it's going to be a geek that's basically going to, you know, thanking everybody except for anybody human. The Grammys, I believe, have said that there needs to be 50% human activity and interaction and creativity in order for the song to be considered. And I believe that the Junos have followed suit with the same one. But again, like, I wouldn't put it, the entertainment industry, as you and I both know, and I would imagine most of the listeners know, are not the most up and coming when it comes to honesty. Like, they would sell their own mothers for a hit, you know? So I'm not convinced that we would all kind of tell the truth. There's songs that I have worked that I'm not going to name who they are, but I didn't find out until well afterward that they were using AI in order to complete the song. There are some that are obvious and that I put it in the press release. But it's funny because the media doesn't really want to promote those songs that are using AI. In fact, there are a number of Spotify playlisters, for instance, who used to have music blogs but now run their own playlist. They won't take anything that's created by AI. And the question then becomes, well, who's going to tell you?
1: Fascinating. On another subject, just after the invention of the fire, my first album that I ever purchased was 12 by 5 by the Rolling Stones, featuring Under the Boardwalk. And all these years later, the Stones are teasing new music with these cryptic billboards everywhere. New music from the Stones.
0: I love it. I love the fact that, like, these guys whose, I think, average age is about 80 right now,
1: yep.
0: They're kind of going viral because they have cryptic billboards around the world, as you mentioned, with phrases in French and Japanese, Italian, Korean, and more, and they all say foreign tongues in Dutch. So realistically, they're translating, like French into not just English, but to Dutch. And so there is talk now that the album is going to be coming out very, very shortly. It's a brand new record. It could be under their old kind of pseudo name called the Cockroaches, mm-hmm. which they used here in Toronto for a couple of shows. One of them was at the Alma Combo as a warm-up for like their tour back in the 1970s. And so no word yet on the official status of this album, but it's going to follow up Hackney Diamonds, which came out back in 2023.
1: Yeah. Well, as a boomer, I'm pretty happy.
0: It's great. Look, anytime that you get new music from the Stones, it's a good day.
1: Yeah, absolutely.
0: They can still do things better than anybody else on the planet.
1: I'm a big fan of Keith Urban. I like his music. I also like how he treats his fans, and he does a lot of behind-the-scenes charitable work. I'm also a real big fan of yacht rock songs. I can't believe he's releasing an album of his all-time favorite yacht rock songs. And some of the people that are going to be on this album, man, this is big-time stuff.
0: Yeah, this is great. The album is going to be called Flow State, and it comes out on June the 12th. And it's 10 covers of some of his favorite all-time yacht rock songs, including collaborations with John Mayer and Little Big Town, who I both adore. And then there's one original song called We Go Back with none other than Michael McDonald, the king yeah. of yacht rock. So this is going to be very, very cool. There's Summer Breeze, the song from Seals and Crofts that is going to be covered, and also Steal Away by Robbie Dupree. So it's seems like he's got really good taste in the greatest yacht rock songs ever recorded.
1: Yeah, I really like that. Finally, and this doesn't really get the publicity it deserves, and I'm talking about the Canadian Folk Music Awards. You never hear about an award show in a place like Cape Breton, but if you're going to have the Canadian Folk Music Awards, Cape Breton is the place to have it, and it's happening.
0: This is going to be great. You know, every time that the Junos come to the East Coast, they put on a party like no other province can do. And now the Canadian Folk Music Awards are going to be held in Sydney, Nova Scotia from April 8th to the 11th, 2027. And it's a good reason to travel to the East Coast if you are a folk music fan or an artist.
1: Absolutely. And the oysters are pretty darn good, too. You know what we're going to be doing in our next segment here is we're going to be talking to our friends at Jackson Triggs about their summer music series coming up. Have you ever been to the amphitheater there? It's really a great place, isn't it?
0: I haven't been, but I'm definitely planning on going this summer. I can't wait for it to start up again for 2026. This is going to be a great venue.
1: Yeah, absolutely. And it's mainly all Canadiana. It's a great venue. You can have a nice dinner, bottle of wine. I just can't think of a better place to spend a really nice hot summer night. So we'll talk about that next. However, before you go, for a gazillion years since the invention of the fire, like me, you've been posing a question of the day on thaterichalper.com. What are we asking today?
0: Today's question is, what song was always playing at your parties in high school? What song takes you back to all those parties? What song was consistently being played?
1: Marvin Gaye, What's Going On?
0: Oh, there you go. You're really old.
1: Yes, I am.
0: You weren't joking about that fire part.
1: That's right. that was my song in high school. Every single party, always heard it. Yeah, absolutely. All right. Well, that's great. Hey, listen, as usual, thank you so much for this. It's always great to chat with you, and we'll do it again next Monday.
0: Absolutely. Thank you so much for having me. We'll talk soon.
1: Pleasure. There he goes. Eric Alper from thatericalper.com. Let's check out the weather. It's going to be hot today. Not warm. It's going to be hot today. I am just delighted, finally.
2: Here's a look at your forecast. Sun and cloud mix today with a 40% chance of showers later this afternoon. There's also a risk of a thunderstorm. Winds gusting upwards of 50 kilometers per hour as well. The high reaching 16. Tonight, mainly clouds. A 60% chance of showers in the evening. Risk of a thunderstorm continuing with conditions clearing overnight. Temps dropping to a low of plus 5. Tomorrow, expect a sun and cloud mix with a high of 13. And then similar conditions continuing into Monday with a high of 12.
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10: Morning. We talk to the most opinionated woman in Canada. She is Sue Ann Levy, and she joins me this morning. Good morning.
11: Good morning, Jean. How are you?
10: I'll be honest with you. I'm a little fed up, and I'm going to tell you why. We just learned from the new budget officer in Ottawa, a friend of Mark Carney's, and I guess they're not going to be friends anymore, that that with respect to the national debt, every single man, woman, and child in Canada owes $33,000. Even that little baby who was born this morning.
11: Yeah.
10: You know, come, you just welcome to Earth. Oh, by the way, here's your check, $33,000, and the kid can't even, you know, talk or walk. But where is our prime minister this morning? In Armenia at some European Union event. Last time I checked, Sue Ann, Canada wasn't in Europe. And of course, he has just, as people are trying to make ends meet here, price of gasoline, groceries, he just gave Zelensky another $250 million.
11: Oh, I can't even begin to comment. I mean, if people thought he was the great economist, that he would save us from fiscal disaster, they were sorely mistaken. I saw it way, way before he got in, when they pushed him through as leader, and he wouldn't actually talk to the media or answer hard questions. I mean, I'm so disillusioned with the government, with his weak cabinet ministers, with, you know, really we're under an autocracy. I mean, there's no transparency, and there's certainly not any commitment to the average human being like you and I, the average person who has to pay for groceries and gas. And his jet setting is just, he's just given Canadians a giant finger. Yet there are still these crazy elbows up people who praise him every minute, every, you know, every chance they get. I mean, it's actually quite sickening to see.
10: I didn't hear you correctly. You did say El Bozo's, right?
11: El Bozo's up, yes. El Bozo's, yes. Thank you very much. Thank you very much.
10: Okay. You know, I had John Ledke on, who was an advocate for Jewish groups with the B'nai B'rith across Canada.
11: Yeah.
10: And the new report came out last week, and anti-Semitism attacks in Canada have never been higher since they started printing out this report. And it happens in Vancouver, it happens in small towns, it happens in big towns. And of course, we've all seen what's happened in certain areas of Toronto. Well, Hank Edzinka is one of the most brilliant homicide officers ever to serve on the Toronto Police Force. And he's out with a new book. And quite frankly, it is shocking about what's happening in that allegedly corrupt police force.
11: Yes. And we spent 50 minutes on the phone on Zoom talking about the book and talking about the police force and talking a lot about anti-Semitism, because he knows that that's my big interest and my mission to expose it. And, you know, he didn't say anything I hadn't suspected, but it's nice to hear from somebody from the inside talking about just the rampant anti-Semitism within the force, the fact that he brought it to light and no one did anything about it. Complaints are not dealt with. In fact, he was ostracized, and this is how I start my column, which I hope to have out tomorrow. He was ostracized for the last couple of years of his career because he actually brought to light a senior officer who was rabidly anti-Semitic, and he provided proof of three separate incidents where the guy was, you know, saying effing Jew and that kind of thing. So, and he was ostracized because this person was part of the senior command, and they all protect their own.
10: Yes.
11: And, you know, Gene, I found that out a couple of years ago, and I hate to be so cynical, but I think I'm just realistic. When I was led out of a town hall by four armed police officers who abused their power, and I complained, and they went through a long, long review, and of course they got off with no slap on the wrist. So, you know, they do protect their own, and particularly those in the senior ranks. Yeah. And it's a very, very incestuous organization, according to what we spoke about.
10: Yeah, here's this brilliant homicide detective, and he solved some big, big cases. And he even said there was no way that he would walk into the headquarters building in downtown Toronto at College and Bay.
11: Well, you know, I don't think he'd be welcome, certainly not now, but he had some pretty outspoken things to say about Myron Demke, and he said that he kept waiting for him since he's become police chief to do something, to do what's right, and that hasn't happened, and he's given him multiple chances. And he talked about, like, it's all common sense to you and I. You know, if you allow and enable these protesters to continue doing what they're doing and you pander to them, then they're just going to get more and more and more abusive and aggressive. And he said he would have cut that right off at the beginning. And it stands to reason. It's like the broken windows theory. You know, poor dear Rudy Giuliani, who's in critical condition, he started that in New York City, the broken windows theory. If you let somebody get away with breaking a window, it just it escalates into probably robbery and then murder.
10: Mm-hmm. And again, it's not just in Canada; it's all over the world. You know, I was just as I was coming on last Tuesday with my longtime friend Reverend Michael Corin, bang! You know, two Jewish individuals stabbed right there in the streets
11: in London.
10: In London,
11: yeah.
10: And I mean, and it's becoming a regular occurrence, not just something that happens occasionally. I mean,
11: it's being normalized.
10: Yes.
11: It's being normalized, and that is a really sad statement on society. Last Monday night, after we spoke on Monday, Denise and I had the great fortune to go and hear Judge Roy Altman of the Miami Federal Court. He was appointed by Trump, and He is a really, really decent individual and very young, like in his 40s. And he just wrote a book about Israel on trial. And he talked about that sort of thing, that it's become more normalized and that people are allowed to get away with, you know, perpetuating lies. And he's written this brilliant book, you know, tackling all the lies about Israel. And it was so refreshing to hear him. So, and he's such a brilliant man.
10: Yeah. One of our good listeners, Ron St. Louis, writes in, ask Sue Ann what she thinks of Trump finishing the Keystone Pipeline. Where is Mark Carney? Duh. That's Ron and Welland wants to know your opinion on that. You know, it's interesting. Like, I was talking to Brian Lilly about this before. And
11: yeah.
10: As you know, I lived in the and worked in the States for a while. And
11: yeah.
10: What I always discovered about America was if you had a good idea at a meeting at 9 o'clock in the morning, it was out the door at 4 o'clock in the afternoon because Americans don't study things to death, whereas we do here. So Trump said, I need some Alberta oil. Signed a little piece of paper, you know, 12% additional revenue heading back into Canada. Could you imagine if we had a pipeline going to the Pacific Ocean? In any event, for our caller, Ron, he wants to know what you think of Trump finishing the Keystone.
11: Well, somebody's got to do it. I mean, you know, we have analysis paralysis coupled with a prime minister who is more interested in cozying up to his European friends. He doesn't seem to have any allegiance to Canada. And it's, like I said, I hate to be cynical, but it's really disheartening to see him shaking, gripping, and grinning with, you know, he wants to make his mark in European, I guess, parlors and parliaments. And he's apparently going to be speaking to the European Parliament. And you're thinking, excuse me, maybe you should show up to the Canadian Parliament and talk about what you're actually doing. But he's got his majority, and he's going to get away with it. And, you know, to hell with these people, I'm sorry to say that on the air, but who voted for him, they're going to have a very rude awakening, you know, in not too long a time.
10: Mm. You know, I was at the grocery store early on Saturday morning because I really wanted to have meatballs and ribs on Saturday night. And I went to pick up the ribs, and there was a woman standing beside me, and I said, I just bought these like 3 weeks ago. I said, look how much they are now. And she said, I was thinking the same thing.
11: Yeah.
10: I just don't. The prime minister needs to read the room, because the conversation that I had with this very nice woman at Fortino's on Saturday morning is a conversation I believe is happening in every grocery store across Canada.
11: Well, yes, but he doesn't care. And when he walks down the steps in Armenia from his government plane, he feels like a big man. And, you know, he's spent the last year, you know, trying to show that he's bigger than Trump and that he is mightier than Trump and how elitist he is and cozying up to his European Union friends. And he doesn't really care. He doesn't care. He lives in a bubble. All these people live in a bubble. Anita Anand lives in a bubble. All their prime ministers, François Champagne, they all live in a bubble. They don't care. They just don't care. And I don't know why everybody put these people back in office. But, hey, we're living to regret it.
10: Yeah. Well, at least they don't have a majority. Oh, that's right. They bought a
11: majority. Oh, at least they didn't buy themselves a majority. At least. At least.
10: Well, that, it reminds me of that old commercial from years ago for some insurance company or an investment company in the United States. We, you know, about we became a majority the old-fashioned way. We purchased it.
11: Yes, exactly. Well, they did. They did. And thank you to Marilyn Gladue. Thank you to all the others who just were easily persuaded. They broke them down. I don't know, bribed them, whatever they did. But you know, there is no moral compass in politics anymore. You tell me, you find me a politician that actually has a moral compass. There are few and far between.
10: Actually,
11: and I see that.
10: Actually, I did. And her name is Kelly DeRitter. She's the member of parliament for the Conservative Party in Kitchener. And,
11: okay.
10: And she just did an interview last week, and she exposed everything, how she was approached, the deal that she was going to get if she crossed the floor. And she said, I would not do that to my constituents. They voted for me because I campaigned on the Conservative platform. She is really a great woman.
11: Well, there are. I shouldn't say there aren't. But, you know, I even see it at the municipal level. I see the people who are signing up to run, all lefties, all the people who made Toronto the mess it is, and the kind of people. And I'm thinking, are there no decent people to run? I mean, if I weren't enjoying retirement so much, I would run again. But, oh, God, I couldn't possibly put up with Olivia Chow as mayor or any of those lefties.
10: Well,
11: sorry.
10: I tell you, you know who you would really like is Mayor Matt Sisko of St. Catharines. Now that I've been working here for almost a year, I've gotten to know Matt really, really good. He's a salt-of-the-earth guy. So there are some.
11: There are some. Yes, there are.
10: Always enjoy our chat here on Monday morning. And when you're back, when you're back, we're going to have dinner finally.
11: Well, we are back in a couple of days. I hate to say it. I'm not looking forward to it, but I'm looking forward to seeing you.
10: Okay. That'll be great. You take care, and we'll talk to you next Monday.
11: Bye.
10: There she goes, the most opinionated woman in Canada.
12: Here's a look at your forecast. Sun and cloud mix today with a 40% chance of showers later this afternoon. There's also a risk of a thunderstorm. Winds gusting upwards of 50 kilometers per hour as well. The high reaching 16. Tonight, mainly clouds. A 60% chance of showers in the evening. Risk of a thunderstorm continuing with conditions clearing overnight. Temps dropping to a low of plus 5. Tomorrow, expect a sun and cloud mix with a high of 13. And then similar conditions continuing into Monday with a high of 12.
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10: Talk Jackson Triggs. You know, that 575-seat open-air venue in Niagara-on-the-Lake has got to be one of the coolest open-air theaters anywhere in Canada. And the 2026 lineup is out, and joining us this morning is the estate manager. He is Jeff Hawkins. Jeff, welcome to 610 CKTV.
28: Hey, thanks for having me.
10: The 2026 lineup is out, and you know what? This is going to be a great summer at the winery, isn't it? Tell us a little bit about it.
28: Yeah, so not only is the lineup a stellar lineup, we're super excited about that, but this is our 25th anniversary of the concert series and the estate here in Niagara in Jackson Triggs. So we've got some big heavy hitters coming through. If you've never been here for a show, it is a magical experience. You get to enjoy a glass of wine under the stars. It's an intimate setting. There isn't a bad seat in the house. It never rains, so you know you're always going to have a good time here.
10: Yeah. Can you talk about some of the acts coming up? I know one that one that I think would be really, really cool is this Choir 80s sing-along.
28: Yeah, absolutely. So Choir, it's two guys. They get up on stage, and the one is the conductor. The other one plays guitar. They're going to do an 80s sing-along. So they conduct the audience in a massive choir. So we're talking about 500 people all singing together and just having a good old time. It's going to be, they're calling it an epic 80s sing-along. So really excited about that one. We've got Alan Doyle coming back this year as well. If you've never been here for an Alan Doyle show, it's wild. The energy in the house is incredible. We've got Sam Roberts kicking it off for us. I mean, he's been on our stage over 17 times. So that's June 12th and June 13th. We've got Classic Albums Live, so they're going to be performing the Fleetwood Mac's Rumors. We've got the Practically Hip coming out in support of Tour to Epicure and Campfire Circle. We've got the Strumbellas, 5440, Matthew Good, USS, Rural Alberta Advantage, the Tenors, Dallas Smiths. So some country rock there as well. We've got Chantel Kraviatsik joining us again, Wild Rivers, July Talk, Finger 11. They're doing it's going to be an amazing acoustic set. We've got the Trues doing an electric and an acoustic set for us. Big Wreck, Jim Cuddy Band, the Colin James Trio, and then Dwayne Gretzky's closing the season for us.
10: Yay. You know, that Colin James Blues Trio, I've seen them before. Well, Jim Cuddy Band, too. This is just a really, really fantastic Canadian lineup of music.
28: 100%. Yeah. It's going to be one for the ages, and it's, you know, it's our 25th anniversary. It's going to be a lot of fun this year.
10: Yeah. Tell us about tickets, when they're going on sale. I think it's pretty soon, isn't it?
28: They are currently. Yeah. They went on sale as of April 14th. So they're all live. A few of the shows are selling out fast, so definitely jump on there quick. I know Alan Doyle is sold out at this point. You can always jump on the wait list too, though. So if people can't make it, that you can grab a ticket. Another piece to our events here at Jackson Tregs, and if you've never done this, I highly recommend it. You can do a barrel cellar dinner before the show. So you can come to the show, pick your seat, go down into the cellar, have a three course dinner paired with some spectacular VQA wines here that we make on site. We're gonna have some incredible wines. I mean, the vineyard is also celebrating its 25th year, so our vines are coming to an incredible maturity. The grapes that we're producing are phenomenal. So some of the wines we've got on our shelf are must haves to anybody who's a wine aficionado. That experience is an unforgettable evening for, you know, friends and family to enjoy.
10: Now, here's what I like about this event. If you're going, you know, if you're going into Toronto for an event at, like, you know, Sky Dome or whatever they're calling it this week, the traffic is terrible. You got to take the GO train. You're not going to get home until the middle of the night, and you're going to have to take a second mortgage out on your home to afford a ticket. I mean, talk about your ticket prices. I mean, this is super reasonable.
28: Yeah, so our ticket prices are ranging from $125 to $175, depending on the artist. And there's the Practically Hip show. We did this as kind of a community get together as well. So those ticket prices are a little bit cheaper. I think they're coming in at $100, but it's just going to be a fun show, and it's a great way for us to show some support to the tour to Epicure as well, which will be running on the same day. Overall, our ticket prices are super fair. If you go on to the Tixar website where you can purchase tickets, there's also a link to the White Oaks Resort. So if you're looking to get a package deal with a room for the evening, you can do that as well. They give you a better room rate if you're coming to a show.
10: Yeah, and that Tixar thing, it's spelled TIXR.com, just for folks listening who didn't catch it. Tell me about the Jackson Tregs Wine Club membership.
28: Yeah, for sure. So our wine club membership is Jackson Tregs is sister property. So Inniskillen, Laclos, and Kew wineries and Sandbanks are sister wineries of Jackson Tregs. So you can use your wine club members' benefits. So not only do you get wine delivered to your door monthly, quarterly, there's a whole bunch of customization you can do within the packages that we offer. You can come to, to our properties and do free tastings for you and up to four friends. You can head out and get a discount on food, and then for the concert series, if you're a wine club member, you get a glass. You get to pick your seat before the show starts, and a complimentary glass of wine.
10: That is great. How long does it take you guys to get the series together? I mean, it's a labor of love, obviously, but it must be a huge job.
28: It is. But there's a lot of great people behind the scenes that make this happen every year and have been for the last 25 years. So we've been getting better as we go. These artists wouldn't continue to come back if it wasn't such a special experience for them as well. Not only the guests, but they've returned. I mean, Sam Roberts has been here over 17 times. They love coming here. They love playing the venue. And you can feel that, you can feel that in the air. You can feel that energy in the stadium or in the amphitheater. Lots of fun.
10: Yeah, you know what, it's really what makes the Niagara region special, unlike any other area in Canada.
28: For sure. Yeah. Absolutely. Yeah, definitely. And you come out and there's so much more you can take in, in Niagara on the Lake for the weekend, right? Come for a concert, stay, do some more, check out some other wineries, head downtown, take in the, Lake Ontario. There's just so much to do.
10: Well, listen, here's to a very successful lineup in a season, and congratulations on your 25th anniversary. Can't wait for the next 25.
28: Appreciate it. Thanks so much. Hopefully you're coming out to a show.
10: Oh, you bet. Absolutely. All right. I'll see you there.
28: Awesome.
10: Okay.
28: You let me know.
10: Okay.
28: Cheers.
10: Thanks so much. Cheers. There you go. Jeff Hawkins, estate manager at Jackson Triggs.
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25: From the National Newsroom of the Canadian Press, I'm David Augustine. Federal officials say 10 Canadians are now linked to a hantavirus outbreak tied to the MV Hondius cruise ship. Three more people, two in Alberta and one in Ontario, are isolating after possible exposure on a flight. Health officials say the overall risk to the public remains low and no onward spread in Canada is expected. Six Canadians were passengers on the ship, where eight people were infected and three people died. Four more Canadians remain aboard the vessel as Ottawa works on plans to bring them home safely. Multiple post-secondary institutions say they've been affected by a cyber attack targeting a global online education system.
27: Canvas is a learning platform for schools that manages student coursework, grades, and other education materials. Ontario schools like the University of Toronto, Mohawk College, and Western University's Ivy Business School were among the 9,000 institutions affected worldwide. Canvas was taken offline temporarily, and technology company Instructor says an investigation is underway. The company says information affected by the attack may include names, emails, and messages exchanged within the platform. Diana Musina, The Canadian Press.
25: Alberta Premier Danielle Smith says she's more confident a pipeline deal with Ottawa will soon be signed. Smith met with Prime Minister Mark Carney Friday as both governments work on an energy and environment pact that will allow for the construction of a pipeline. She says progress comes as separatist sentiment grows in Alberta and could show Albertans that Canada can work. The proposed agreement would set conditions for approving a new bitumen pipeline, including carbon capture rules. A constable with the Victoria Police Department has been charged with one count of sexual assault. The charge against 31-year-old Chris Coyotes stems from an off-duty incident first reported to the department in April 2025. VPD Chief Constable Fiona Wilson says her department will cooperate fully with the investigation, now handled by West Shore RCMP in Greater Victoria.
29: When a police officer is charged with a criminal offense, it has a broader impact on trust, on our profession, and on the many members of this organization who serve our communities with integrity

0: engaging in my creative self. She also adds her balance has gotten so much better within the past year that she finally got back on a bicycle again just a few weeks ago. This is the Canadian Press. In sports, Alex Newhook led the way with 2 goals as the Montreal Canadiens rebounded with a 5-1 thumping of the Buffalo Sabres in Game 2 of their second-round NHL playoff series. Mike Matheson, Alexander Courier, and Nick Suzuki with an empty netter also scored for the Habs, who returned home for Games 3 and 4. Shakir Austin sank a pair of free throws with 17 seconds left to play as the Washington Mystics spoiled the Toronto Tempo's WNBA debut with a 68-65 victory. Marina Mabry led all scorers with 27 points and pulled down 7 boards for the expansion Tempo. Hamilton's Kian Nurse, the only Canadian on Toronto's roster, came off the bench with 2 points, a rebound, and an assist. And Jalen Brunson scored 33 points, leading New York to a 109-94 win over the Philadelphia 76ers for a 3-0 lead in the Eastern Conference semifinals. Josh Hart had 12 points and 11 rebounds, pushing the Knicks and first-year coach Mike Brown within 1 victory of their second straight conference finals appearance. From the Canadian Press, I'm David Augustine.
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2: Here's a look at your forecast. Sun and cloud mix today with a 40% chance of showers later this afternoon. There's also a risk of a thunderstorm. Winds gusting upwards of 50 kilometers per hour as well. The high reaching 16. Tonight, mainly clouds. A 60% chance of showers in the evening. Risk of a thunderstorm continuing with conditions clearing overnight. Temps dropping to a low of +5. Tomorrow, expect a sun and cloud mix with a high of 13. And then similar conditions continuing into Monday with a high of 12.
3: He's like the warning on a jigsaw puzzle box. Not for beginners. It's Gene Valaitis on 610 CKTV, Niagara's News and Talk.
4: I suggest you put your tinfoil hats on and get ready for this story. There's something massive brewing south of the border. Influential pastors are claiming they have been told by the U.S. government to prepare their followers for shocking revelations about UFOs, which may upend their beliefs in the Bible. There is only one man who could cover this story, and he joins me this morning, John Ledke. Good morning, John.
5: Good morning, Gene. I love sci-fi, so I couldn't not pitch this one to you.
4: Okay, well, listen, I've got my aluminum foil hat on. Okay, let's talk about first the distraction. And it does come from the Daily Mail. gas continues to rise. The world's on fire. And now suddenly a UFO report is about to be released. This is the ultimate political distraction. Come on.
5: Gene, we're talking about an intergalactic space bomb being dropped right now. Whenever the price of premium hits the take out a second mortgage level, the U.S. government starts looking at the stars. It's a lot easier to start talking about little green men in the sky than about the little red numbers at the gas pump. This is the ultimate pivot. Why worry about check engine light on your aircraft destroyers when there's an unidentified submersible that's a dolphin kamikaze off the coast?
4: The timing of this is kind of interesting, too. Barack Obama, who, by the way, is in Toronto tomorrow night giving a speech, he was on with Colbert last night, and Colbert asked him about aliens, and he didn't really answer the question. Now, of course, there's going to be a demonic angle to this, because you have to have one of those. In the article, the Daily Mail says pastors are being told these things are demonic, and it may change everyone's belief in what is written in the Bible. What's going on?
5: We've officially moved from X-Files to The Exorcist now. When the tech is so far beyond our comprehension and we can't explain it with physics, we start explaining it with Sunday school. Calling it demonic is just a way for people to categorize the unknown without having to admit that we're not the smartest guys in the room. It turns out a national security problem can also be a spiritual one, and that might actually be, honestly, cheaper to buy than holy water. But is it easier to buy or build than a hypersonic interceptor?
4: Well, true. J.D. Vance is getting in on this.

0: He's calling them spiritual demons. Now, I'm just wondering, is he worried about a great deception, or is this just a way to ensure the 2028 evangelical Christian vote from the southern U.S.?
1: Yeah, J.D. is not just checking the radar. He is checking the 2028 primary polls. By calling them spiritual demons, he's speaking a specific dialect of evangelical Christian. He's a Catholic himself. He's trying to create this new hybrid model, bringing everyone together, it seems. He's building a bridge, though, from the tinfoil hat crowd and the pew crowd, and it's brilliant, but it's terrifying, but it's branding. He's not worried about a great deception from space. He's worried about a great rejection at the ballot box. If you can frame things like this, Gene, as a demon, you don't need a space force. You just need a candidate with traditional values to lead a crusade.
0: Okay, so if there's real tech, like free energy, would the government of the United States under Trump disclose it?
1: I don't think, one, it would exist that a secret could be held that big. But free energy, I mean, we're talking about the ultimate economic kill switch. If DARPA has a box that can power a city for the price of a AA battery, they're going to bury it under 10 miles of concrete, I suppose, because you don't just hand out free energy in a petrodollar world. They can crash a stock market like that. But we're talking about something here that is apparently being disclosed. It's being held from us, and the government will soon be telling us about these aliens, quote-unquote, long before they tell us anything about how to stop paying this always-increasing gas bill.
0: Well, you know, I get back to Obama, and, you know, the quote is just coming back to me while we're talking. He told Colbert last night that the government is way too disorganized to hide aliens, and I think he's got a point.
1: Yeah, Obama is playing the incompetence card, and it's a classic one for him because he's such a good explainer-in-chief the way that he was. It's the idea that a government, if they can't fix a pothole in Windsor or Niagara, do you think that they can actually hide a flying saucer in Nevada? But the thing is that governments are not monoliths. They're just a collection of silos, and silos are filled with people, and you don't need the whole government to hide an alien. You just need three guys in a windowless room at the Pentagon to do so that can, you know, maybe just be walked off to another room and never seen again if it gets too bad. But Obama's too disorganized. Lying about it is the perfect nothing to see here. It's the most sophisticated way of saying, don't worry your heads about this thing.
0: So was Obama lying last night when he said that?
1: It was such an interesting thing to watch him have to do the political reaction after he did the immediate reaction. And that added so much to it because, I don't know, even if he was just being lighthearted, you can't be lighthearted about this kind of stuff. I don't know. I think we're probably going to find something out. I think it might be very, very revelatory, such as, hey, aliens exist, but we found microbes on a comet, and it was 70 years ago, and nothing happened to it. And while that's a huge deal, it won't really affect anyone's lives. We're not going to get better technology by it, and we'll just get back to another issue in Iran soon enough.
0: Yeah, of course, yeah. You know, I remember about a year and a half ago, there was testimony in Washington, and they had all these highly trained U.S. Air Force pilots, and they were even showing video of items that were in front of them in an airplane and suddenly vanishing and going away. And it wasn't just one report. There were almost a dozen with a dozen different aviators from the Air Force, and nobody could explain what they were. It's interesting. I forget the phrase. They don't call them UFOs anymore.
1: UAPs.
0: Yeah, UAPs, yeah. And even here in Ottawa, we learned last year that they're setting up a special investigative branch in the Canadian government to study UFOs and if they really exist. I don't know. What do you think? Is there anything there?
1: I think that the likelihood that other life exists out there is highly probable. We're talking, you know, Fermi's folly here. But I wonder if it's going to be as revelatory, as big as anything beyond space mold, for example. But, you know, this is just, it's all, to me, it's so important and it's so exciting And I just hope that it doesn't become another distraction that people forget about soon, like, you know, MFK file disclosures, JFK file disclosures, Epstein file redactions, all of them were covered in so much black ink. I think that this is what we're probably going to see. But out of, you know, setting up offices to investigate that here on our side of the border, yes, please. You and I need good content, Gene.
0: Yes, we do. And speaking of your, of what you just referenced, I see where a judge in New York has opened up some more files with respect to Jeffrey Epstein, and they have released what they are claiming is a suicide note that Epstein wrote shortly before his suspicious, to say the least, death. And if you go on any major publications, you can see it. Terrible handwriting. And basically, he said, you know, it's over. I'm fed up. Now, whether they can prove he actually wrote it and if it's actually from him is another thing completely. But again, you want to talk about keeping your tinfoil hat on. You know, suddenly now we have a suicide note from Jeffrey Epstein.
1: Yeah. What did it end with? Not fun, not worth it.
0: Yeah, that's right.
1: That's the funniest part of a suicide note that I think you could possibly put in from a guy who allegedly ran, I don't have to say allegedly, a guy who ran an international sex trafficking ring, a pedophile one. So, you know, not worth it, not fun. No kidding, guy. No kidding.
0: No kidding is right. You're a classic this morning, John. Thank you so much for this story, and we'll be watching for the aliens.
1: Oh, so will I. Looking up. Okay. Thank you, Gene.
0: John Ledke always has a great take on these stories. I don't know about the Daily Mail. You read so much crap in that newspaper. But this this one just really kind of caught my attention, and John's as well.
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0: I'm really excited about it. Restaurant Pearl Morissette, after several years hovering near the top of Canada's number one best restaurants last year, was awarded the honor of number one best restaurant in Canada. Then a few months later came a second Michelin star, followed by another honor, a top three ranking in North America's 50 best restaurants. And look what happened on Monday. Once again, Restaurant Pearl Morissette has done it again, named Canada's number one restaurant in Canada's 100 Best Restaurants magazine. Joining us this morning, co-owner and chef Danielle Hadida. And Danielle, welcome to 610 CKTV, just a hop, jump, and a step down the road from you guys.
17: Hello, Eugene. How are you? And thank you for that jaunty pronunciation of my name. That makes me very much sound like a fancy chef, so let's go with that.
0: Okay, we will. Man, you and your partner, Eric Robertson, are having a couple of really, really good years.
17: Yeah. It's been. I mean, we've had a lot of great years since we've opened the restaurant for various reasons. In hindsight, easy to call them great. You know, some tough ones as well over the last almost decade. But it's been an especially exciting and sort of active and stimulating year for sure.
0: Yeah. How did you react on Monday when you found out that you have gone back to back number one?
17: I was genuinely surprised, which a lot of people afterwards were kind of getting at me for maybe, you know, being overly humble. But, you know, just the remote location of the restaurant, I think, is the thing for me where I'm cognizant that it's tough for people to get out here. You know, it's a funny area in Jordan, as I'm sure you know, if you've, you know, driven through. It's very much farm country.
0: Yeah.
17: And so I think it's something that I just absolutely don't take for granted. And so I was genuinely surprised, which was really fun. It was a fun way to experience it.
0: Yeah. You know, I was reading about your success, you and Eric, and here's what struck me. When you got your second Michelin star, you know, for the uninitiated in the restaurant biz, I kind of thought, wow, they're going to expand and open up their reservations and stay open for longer hours. But you and your partner decided to go the other way, and I'm curious about that.
17: So both Eric and myself have had the fortune and the privilege to work in restaurants that have received accolades or been recognized for, you know, some aspect of the food or whatever it is. And, you know, the increased attention on these often novel and, you know, kind of weird artsy little restaurants can be challenging, especially for the team to deal with. You know, the culture in the dining room is a really important thing at any given night. You want it to be balanced and people to be having fun and there to be a mix of different people, you know, regulars, first-time diners, whatever. And so, yeah, we reduced the covers down by about 10%, which is something that we had been wanting to do anyways. And, you know, we didn't want to make any changes to the price or anything like that because we really just believe in goodwill capital and the value of the community around us. Niagara has supported us since day one, to my surprise initially, because of being a weird, you know, kind of niche type of restaurant. But so we wanted to make a lot of choices that were for the good of the people directly involved, you know, in the restaurant.
0: Yeah. I was talking to a couple of foodie buddies of mine because myself, along with my friend, we're all foodies. And one person said, ask Daniel why it's called Restaurant Pearl Morissette.
17: Oh, yeah. So first and foremost, we're on the, you know, partnered with Pearl Morissette which is a winery that had existed there for about a decade before the restaurant opened. And I started working with them and now my two business partners, Francois Morissette, who's the winemaker, and Mel Pearl, who's an entrepreneur, and have sort of partnered together to create a project with the idea of, you know, let's try and sort of be uncompromising and really try to do something that's honest to the Niagara region and really proud of that. And so when I joined, the sort of philosophies and values of the winery really resonated with me, how I thought about agriculture and, you know, a business's place in the world, and how I thought about even capitalism and things like that. And so, you know, the restaurant was opened sort of within that same system of values and ideas, and remains so to this day. Mm-hmm. And so, yeah, it's under sort of the guise of the estate and the winery, and then, of course, you know, our partners as well in Mel and Francois.
0: Yeah. Hey, well, Daniel, I know that you're going to have a summer menu coming out soon. Can you explain to people who really want to try this experience and your great food how it works when you get reservations open? When do they become open? How do you get a chance to get into your restaurant?
17: Yeah, so it's tough, and it's tough especially in the summertime where I think Niagara really kicks off because people are really excited to be here. But surely when we're receiving this much media attention simultaneously, it just puts like a huge, you know, sort of mark on us that people really want to come and dine. And, you know, we've just opened up Wednesday night dinner services as of this week, actually. So, you know, give us a little time to get organized on that. But I'm sort of growing the team that way. But to meet the demand, you know, we didn't want to start just doing, again, more and more covers and packing more and more people in. That didn't really feel like the values or system that got us here. So we've opened that additional service. You know, on our end, we try to be extremely communicative, extremely transparent. I'm extremely gracious with people when helping to support, you know, folks that have gift certificates. We always suggest reach out to us directly and we'll help you get a booking because obviously we put a priority on that. You know, we always try and make as much space as we can for locals from the Niagara community because I think that's so important. You know, it's so fun to have an older couple from, you know, who owns a greenhouse in, you know, the Beamsville area. And they come in to dine because their kids got them a reservation and they sit down and some aspect of the meal resonates with them and they're so excited. You know, it's such a wonderful feeling to see that. You know, it's fun and it's exciting. And we want to make sure that we're making as much space as possible for that. With that said, we're a small team. We're doing our best out here. We already work like dogs in the restaurant industry. So, you know, we ask for a little bit of grace with that as well. But, yeah, join up for our newsletter. You know, I think that's probably the best way to go about it and do your best when the reservations come out. And, you know, we do go to the wait list often. We do get cancellations. So.
0: Yeah, yeah. Can you talk about what's going to be on the summer menu?
17: So the thing for us is that the menu is really constantly changing, and that's really based around the on-site agriculture that we have. So between Shane, who runs the main farm, and Deirdre, who runs this garden and florals and a lot of the herbs and botanicals that we use, they're sort of dictating at any given time what's coming up and out of the garden, in addition to a lot of the different farmers and foragers and fisher folk we work with. So going into summertime, honestly, we're having a cold, wet spring, and I know a lot of the farmers, a lot of the orchard fruit farmers are a little concerned because this keeps the bees from really getting out there and doing their job. So we're worried about the apricots right now, but, you know, we're starting to think about berries that are coming up. You know, we're into rhubarb now, just getting started. Honestly, we're using a lot of spring herbs and wild herbs because it's been a slow start to the season, and all those wild plants are resilient, and they'll come up one way or another in the springtime, you know, the indigenous plants that we get to work with. And so it's a lot of wild onions right now. We're seeing, you know, we'll have multiple courses that are including wild onions. But yeah, other than that, we're serving really nice bison that we're getting from a farm in Manitoulin Island that we're cooking on the grill and brushing in this kind of like almost barbecue saucy HP sauce glaze that we make with roasted root vegetables. And, you know, we're serving a really nice apple tart using the last of the overwintered apples that we get from a great farm in Fenwick called Johnson Farms. That has like just the most amazing apples that seem to get better and better over the winter. And so, yeah, we're just kind of playing around with this transition season and having fun with the weird mix of kind of spring herbs and still using some root vegetables and things like that.
0: Wow, sounds great. I remember watching...
17: And lots of seafood. We're always serving lots of seafood, I should mention, because sometimes that can throw people off. Oh. But we always love working with, you know, Lake Huron whitefish, pickerel coming from Lake Erie, and we got lots of seafood, especially from the East Coast in Newfoundland. So.
0: Great. I remember watching a film, and I can't remember the name, but it was about a chef who was going after a Michelin star, and they had no idea who was coming in to judge the restaurant, and, you know, they would guess, is it these two guys? Did you and your partner, Eric, you know, did you ever have a night where you looked at each other and said, I think it's these two people?
17: That's interesting. I think that we try to make sure that we're always treating people really well. And I think that if we started seeing ghosts everywhere, it would be not very fun, you know? And I think it would also take our focus away from what's going on.
0: Yeah.
17: So, you know, this is what I'll say. If we notice that people are engaged, if we notice that people are very open to the experience of being served in a restaurant, right? Because some people come and they're there for their partner. You know, they're there for a one-shot anniversary,
0: yep.
17: And it's a really important anniversary to them, and they want to sit across from their partner and stare into their eyes. Woe be it to me to stick my head in the middle of that. You know, let's drop off their bread and butter, let's top up their glasses, and let's leave them be, right?
0: What?
17: But if we notice folks are really engaged, then of course we're going to engage with them a lot further as well. And that could mean extra courses. That could mean, you know, that myself or Eric is going to pop out to the table, which we do as much as we can. And so there's a lot of ways that we try and take really good care of people. And that's a lot more fun of a way to address inspectors or critics or whomever that's coming in than to just see ghosts in people that are walking in the door and kind of be intention there. You know?
0: What a great answer. I just love that. What's the furthest away somebody has traveled to come to the restaurant?
17: Oh, that's a good question. Well, we definitely had people from Australia, so I think that would pretty easily
0: yep.
17: say it. But, you know, we have such an interesting and dynamic range of guests that come and dine with us. Last night, we had two folks that, you know, came to eat with us in the first year of the restaurant, and we haven't seen them for a couple of years. As they were mentioning, it's reservation, and so we were happy. So it's kind of nice that we see so many people locally that are still supporting us. But, yeah, internationally, from all around the world, we see a really diverse mix of people. And I think especially for folks coming from Europe or some countries where driving around the countryside or, you know, driving out is a really regular part of life. When they're coming to visit Toronto, it's a very straightforward endeavor for them to pop out to Niagara at the same time. So, yeah. But I would say, you know, regularly we have guests from Europe and from Asia and from South America and all sorts of stuff like that.
0: Final question before we let you get back to work. When you're hanging out at home, you and Eric, you know, just relaxing, watching TV, what's your go-to comfort food?
17: Eric's my business partner, not my life partner.
0: Oh, no. I know that. I understand that. But I'm just curious, like, you know, what's the comfort food?
17: Oh, man, that's a great radio clip. Yeah, I'm going to laugh at that one later. Okay, so for me, a great comfort food, I really like popcorn. I like to toast the hell out of it and eat popcorn with, like, lots of stuff on it like that. I like to make tacos at home. You know, in terms of Eric, I would say probably that Eric loves a good coffee. I'll give him that for sure. And, I don't know. Cooking on the grill, man, that's the big one, I think. I know it's a cliche, but getting the charcoal grill fired up is always, you know, getting the Weber going or the Napoleon going or whatever, and just cooking some good stuff over the grill and being outside is the best, though. So.
0: Yeah, I wasn't trying to get you to read anything into that question.
17: Yeah, good.
0: All right, when can people start getting reservations for what's coming up in the summer?
17: So we do a reservation release every 2 months. I can't remember exactly when the next one is. I want to say that it is probably the end of May. But again, signing up for our newsletter is the easiest way to stay locked in about that.
0: All right.
17: But other than that, that's it. A big thank you to everyone, man. A big thank you to the Niagara community for being so supportive of us over the years. It means so, so much, and it's such a cool thing to be a part of. So
0: yeah.
17: Thank you very much.
0: Well, listen, thanks for this, and continued success. You're going to see me soon.
17: Yeah, for sure. Have a good one, man. Thanks so much for taking interest and great time.
0: All right. Thanks a lot. There he goes, Chef Daniel Hadida, the restaurant Pearl Morissette, for the second year in a row, Canada's number one restaurant.
18: Here's a look at your forecast. Sun and cloud mix today with a 40% chance of showers later this afternoon. There's also a risk of a thunderstorm. Winds gusting upwards of 50 kilometers per hour as well, the high reaching 16. Tonight, mainly clouds, a 60% chance of showers in the evening. Risk of a thunderstorm continuing with conditions clearing overnight. Temps dropping to a low of +5. Tomorrow, expect a sun and cloud mix with a high of 13. And then similar conditions continuing into Monday with a high of 12.
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0: Ryan Lindley, and good morning.
34: Good morning, sir. How are you?
0: Well, if the person from the 905 would deliver some butter tarts, I'd be feeling much better.
34: It is the cure. The cure of the Friday blues is a good warm butter tart first thing in the morning. Exactly. with a cup of coffee. Yeah. Oh man!
0: Like how do you get rid of the snowbirds? Oh, I'm really upset about that. Hopefully the defense minister will finally say something. But they're not taking reservations for next year. That's not good at all.
34: No.
0: Food with the chef, and today we're talking the Skewer Spectacular. Meat, seafood, and veggies. I love a good skewer.
34: Ah, dude, so do I. You know what? I'm a sucker for, like Anthony Bourdain used to say, a meat in tube form or on a stick. I'm always a sucker for those. So, and that's kind of, it's almost like the signal of good weather. Like you can't eat a skewer and not think of summer, right?
0: So, absolutely.
34: I like to do mine separate though. I'm not a mix skewer guy. I like to do veggies on one and meat on the other, just because I like to be able to control it and make sure that they're cooked perfectly. Sometimes you make a skewer and you get a mushroom that just gets overcooked because you're waiting on a piece of chicken to cook all the way through. I'm a fan of separating the two.
0: So am I. It just makes so much more sense.
34: Oh yeah, and you know what? And you look at the way like the Japanese do it with the yakitori, it's done that way for a reason. It's for that perfect cook. So there's nothing wrong with doing it the other way if that's what you like. If you like, you know, you don't mind a soggy mushroom or a burnt charred crispy tomato, sure, go for it. But try it separately, and you might not go back.
0: Oh, right. Well, Souvlaki. Let's talk about all the different variations. Yeah.
34: Yeah, I was going to say souvlaki is a good example of that. So when you get like souvlaki on a stick, it's always, you know, just the meats and stuff. And you could do pork, you could do chicken. The marinades are pretty simple. It's very citrus forward too, which is really nice. It gives it a nice fresh flavor, and it gives you another excuse to make that homemade tzatziki, which is always a hit in our house. And pitas. Like if you can get some fresh pitas and you got yourself a meal right there. Turkish kebabs are another good one, Gene, and they call them kofta. I've heard of them as, I'm trying to think of the name. They look like little sausages, uncased sausages.
0: Yeah,
34: Chivapi, I think it is.
0: Yeah.
34: Same idea, right? And it's just, they're so good. You can make them spicy. You use lamb. It's ground up meat. It's almost like a little tiny meatloaf on a stick, right?
0: Yeah, I've seen those.
34: Yeah, and you can mix it and match it. You can put beef and lamb. You can do just lamb. You can do whatever you like, and then spice it. And another one that has so many variations of different ways to serve it. My favorite thing with that is a tomb. Like if you get a garlicky, really garlicky, fresh made it's the garlic sauce. It's called tomb, T-O-U-M. And all it is just fresh garlic, fresh lemon juice, olive oil. And it's in a blender, and you slowly incorporate that cold, or not olive oil, sorry, you just use a neutral oil, and you just do it like a really, really slow immersion into that blender, into that garlic, and it turns into this like super white paste that's just the most garlicky thing you've ever put in your mouth. It's like taking a garlic clove and just exploding the flavor times 10. It's well, so good.
0: I'm totally into it. Now, I have to ask you about skewering techniques. I hate using little wooden sticks because even though I soak them to death, inevitably they start on fire at each end, and I always worry about getting splinters into the meat that I'm barbecuing. So I'm a metal skewer guy, but the problem is sticks or metal, the meat always like spins around in a circle. That drives me crazy.
34: Yeah, and the double skewer method is the way to do it. So if you're soaking your bamboo sticks long enough, you shouldn't have too many problems with flare-ups as long as you keep the meat like pretty close to the edge. And you might have a little burnt tip, but whatever. But I'm the same as you. I like the metal ones. It's just because they're easy to clean. You always have them on hand, and they're always there. They make a really cool one now. That is, it's almost like a V shape, and that kind of acts as the double skewer. It doesn't let things turn and twist as easy as it does with those circular ones. But I'm exactly the same. If all you have are the circle ones, just double skewer your things. Put one skewer down the left side center, one down the right side center, and then they're super easy to flip and control on the grill.
0: Yeah, and if you're using metal, make sure you have an oven mitt on.
34: Yeah, the ones that I got the most recently, they have these really cool handles on them, so that you keep the handles out of the fire, and it really helps control. And they're more for the Turkish kebabs I was talking about. That's why they make them in that fashion, so that that meat grips onto the actual skewer itself. And they've got to be 3 feet long too, so you can make some pretty crazy things on there, and you feed a whole family off of one skewer.
0: Yeah. Do you use a temperature gauge when you're barbecuing? Because I know pork has to be a certain temperature, chicken has to as well.
34: Yeah, I would just to always be safe. That's always what you should be checking is your proteins. Don't worry about your veggie temperatures. Obviously, they're going to be fine, but you want to make sure that you're hitting at least one. I'd say 150 on Ontario pork. It is a safe one, and if it's resting, it's going to go up to about 160 anyway. And then if you're doing white meat chicken, you want that at 160 at a minimum. And if you're doing dark meat, which is a little tricky now, and that's why I say these are good. if you're doing it on just a meat-only skewer, dark meats like a chicken thigh are great because you don't have to worry about overcooking those veggies, but you want that one to be at least about 170 degrees when you pull it off.
0: Right. I love grilled vegetables, but a number of years ago, I discovered something that was out of this world, and that is grilling fruit.
34: I'm the same. I've had grilled watermelon at this point in my life now that I always thought sounded absolutely wrong, but it turned out to be so right. Pineapples, obviously the cult classic, and my favorite is seasonally here in Ontario is with our peaches.
0: Yes.
34: When you get our peaches in season and you put those on a kebab, little bit of a glaze with some brown sugar, a pinch of cinnamon, a little bit of water to get it like a pasty consistency, and you paste that over top of them, and they get this like candy coated shell on the outside. If you get it just right and you take that bite, there's a bit of a crunch from that caramelized sugar, and then that juice, that peach juice, is kind of like it just explodes, and it's so good. My mouth's watering talking about it right now.
0: Yeah, you know, there's so many really delicious things you can grill. Everybody just first thinks of pineapple and that's it, but I agree with you on Ontario peaches. You know what's interesting, I found myself in Georgia a number of years ago on a trip, and it was at the height of peach season, and of course, you know, Georgia is known as the peach state and all the rest of it. I have to tell you something. When you compare Ontario peaches to peaches coming from Georgia, I mean, Georgia isn't even on the same scale. They're not that great. Ontario peaches are the best anywhere on the planet.
34: Yeah, I have to agree. I totally agree. And the other thing is pears. Our pears are insane, and they're really, really good. They hold up on a barbecue as well, even more than a peach because of the firmness of the flesh of the fruit. But yeah, I totally agree. Peaches, hands down, I think we've got the market cornered here in Ontario.
0: Well, we're slowly getting into the barbecue season. I can't believe next weekend is the May 2-4 weekend.
34: I know. I'm waiting with bated breath. I was talking to Ashley last night about brisket. I said, I smell brisket in our future. Ooh. I'm in Montreal next week, so I'll already have the Montreal smoked meat, the real stuff.
0: Yeah.
34: But I know that by the time I get home, I'm going to want to make my own. And I think next weekend is going to be the weekend to do it. So.
0: All right. In Montreal, will your first stop be Schwartz's?
34: It's either that or Rubens.
0: It depends on
34: which hotel. I got to look at my travel itinerary. It's for my grown-up job. I got to make sure and see where I'm staying. But depending on which hotel I'm at, it's going to be Schwartz's or Rubens. Hands down is always the first stop.
0: All right, great. Well, listen, thanks for this today. As usual, I'm hungry now. and you have a good week, and we'll be cooking with you again next Friday.
34: Yeah, one more quick tip, though, Gene, for your veggies. Make sure you're seasoning your veggies right before they hit the grill. Don't marinate your veggies like you do your meat, or else you're going to get them soggy and squishy. So if you want them nice and firm with a bit of texture and good char, season and then throw them on right away.
0: Excellent. All right, have a great week. We'll talk to you next Friday.
34: Take care, man.
0: There is our resident chef, Ryan Lindley.
18: Here's a look at your forecast. Sun and cloud mix today with a 40% chance of showers later this afternoon. There's also a risk of a thunderstorm. Winds gusting upwards of 50 kilometers per hour as well. The high reaching 16. Tonight, mainly clouds. A 60% chance of showers in the evening. Risk of a thunderstorm continuing with conditions clearing overnight. Temps dropping to a low of +5. Tomorrow, expect a sun and cloud mix with a high of 13. And then similar conditions continuing into Monday with a high of 12.
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16: He's number one at stirring up number two. It's Gene Valaitis on 610 CKTV, Niagara's news and talk.
0: Right now, though, we're welcoming back our good friend, serial entrepreneur Stuart Irvine is with us. Good morning.
15: Good morning, Gene. How are you today?
0: I'm good. Listen, can you send some of that hot BC weather to Ontario, please? It's ridiculous here.
15: Oh, it's going to be yet another crazy, wonderful weekend. I mean, it's we love the weather, but remember, we're in the West Coast, or rather the Wet Coast. Where's the rain?
0: Yeah, I know. Don't remind me. I lived there for 4 years, as you know. But, but I'm looking at Kelowna, like 30 degrees, and I'm saying, come on, give us a break. Hey, well, listen, I've always said about you, you have this expression, let me drill down into something. You come up with the best facts and figures. We're going to talk about scams, bots, and the outlook for 2026, and also the bro economy. Which would you like to start with?
15: Well, you know, I read an article a few days ago, and it was about marketing. I'm always interested in the latest trends in marketing and things. And it was about this young woman who hit sales in $1 million in sales in under 5 minutes and cleared $5 million inside of 10 hours. And she was sold out. And I'm going, who is this?
0: Wow.
15: You know, and it was kind of interesting because her name was Alex Earle. And she was selling essentially an acne face product, and an unknown young under 30, and to make that kind of money to sell out. I mean, think about it, $5 million in hours.
0: Wow.
15: And it was like, okay, who is this? Is this still going on? You know, because you hear about the Kardashians and all these influencers and different people. And it started me kind of looking at this as saying, this is still a thing. And it's a huge thing. It's these influencers, what they can do and how they're doing it. It's a fascinating whole new aspect in marketing, especially when you look in cosmetics and different type of products, where it's going now. And how are they doing it? And it was kind of interesting. Where does she come from? How did they do this? And it's, you know, the hook behind this is how they go from obscurity to becoming an influencer where this is the crazy thing. One single TikTok post for this launch was valued at $886,000.
0: Wow.
15: Now, put that in perspective. A 30-second Super Bowl ad cost $7 million for 100 million viewers. Alex reached a hyper-targeted 8 million people for free on her own channel.
0: Jeez.
15: And here's her secret. She shows all the ugly moments, crying, messy rooms, skin breakouts, you know, all these things. And so it's about being authentic and, you know, putting on and crying and in the mirror and, you know, always having that phone and just wherever she is. But it's not just her. There's a whole myriad of different people that are now just showing. It's like reality in a whole new perspective.
0: It's incredible. Now, you talk about the bro economy and the three C's. What's that all about?
15: Well, this is actually really interesting. You know, the flip side, you look at, you know, what's going on with the Kardashians and all these influencers and where that is going. But then there is the three C's, which is calories, caffeine, and combat. And, you know, it was if you walk into any 7-Eleven or any convenience store, you're going to see Prime Hydration or Mr. Beast chocolate bars. I was standing picking up some stuff in a Circle K, and there's this huge cardboard stand with all these chocolate bars. And it was late in the afternoon, and these kids, these young skateboarder kids were coming in, and they're all picking it up. And I'm looking at them going, do you guys like that? And they said, oh, yeah, it's the best. It's Mr. Beast. So, you know, who is Mr. Beast? He's a 28-year-old. He's got, I think, around 432 million viewers on YouTube, 28, and he's worth 2.6 $2.6 or $2.8 billion.
0: That's incredible.
15: I mean, and he just, where did he come from? How did he do it? And so, you know, you've got all these women influencers, and then it's all these bro influencers. And it's not just even the Mr. Beast guys. You know, it's these sports celebrities that are putting on, they're coming out with face creams or, you know, a face makeup and all. It's they just using their celebrity now, their reach, and they're getting conversion rates that is unheard of. You know, 46% and 52% conversion rates on one single post.
17: From the National Newsroom of the Canadian Press, I'm David Augustine. Federal officials say 10 Canadians are now linked to a hantavirus outbreak tied to the MV Hondius cruise ship. Three more people, two in Alberta and one Ontario, are isolating after possible exposure on a flight. Health officials say the overall risk to the public remains low and no onward spread in Canada is expected. Six Canadians were passengers on the ship, where eight people were infected and three people died. Four more Canadians remain aboard the vessel as Ottawa works on plans to bring them home safely. Multiple post-secondary institutions say they've been affected by a cyber attack targeting a global online education system.
19: Canvas is a learning platform for schools that manages student coursework, grades, and other education materials. Ontario schools like the University of Toronto, Mohawk College, and Western University's Ivy Business School were among the 9,000 institutions affected worldwide. Canvas was taken offline temporarily, and technology company Instructure says an investigation is underway. The company says information affected by the attack may include names, emails, and messages exchanged within the platform. Diana Musina, The Canadian Press.
17: Alberta Premier Danielle Smith says she's more confident a pipeline deal with Ottawa will soon be signed. Smith met with Prime Minister Mark Carney Friday as both governments work on an energy and environment pact that will allow for the construction of a pipeline. She says progress comes as separatist sentiment grows in Alberta and could show Albertans that Canada can work. The proposed agreement would set conditions for approving a new bitumen pipeline, including carbon capture rules. A constable with the Victoria Police Department has been charged with one count of sexual assault. The charge against 31-year-old Chris Coyotes stems from an off-duty incident first reported to the department in April 2025. VPD Chief Constable Fiona Wilson says her department will cooperate fully with the investigation, now handled by West Shore RCMP in Greater Victoria.
20: When a police officer is charged with a criminal offense, it has a broader impact on trust, on our profession, and on the many members of this organization who serve our communities with integrity each and every day.
17: Wilson says the constable, who has been with the department since 2019, is entitled to the presumption of innocence. And in entertainment, singer Amy Grant has a new album that was released on Friday, the first since she suffered a traumatic brain injury.
21: Coming out of the dark, coming out of this cave.
17: Grant says the Me That Remains was a way of processing a serious bicycle accident in 2022 that led to the injury and a long recovery process. The 65-year-old Grammy Award winner says she started writing again 2 years ago and notes it was, quote, magical re-engaging in my creative self. She also adds her balance has gotten so much better within the past year that she finally got back on a bicycle again just a few weeks ago. This is the Canadian Press. In sports, Alex Newhook led the way with two goals as the Montreal Canadiens rebounded with a 5-1 thumping of the Buffalo Sabres in Game 2 of their second-round NHL playoff series. Mike Matheson, Alexandre Courrier, and Nick Suzuki with an empty netter also scored for the Habs, who returned home for Games 3 and 4. Shakir Austin sank a pair of free throws with 17 seconds left to play as the Washington Mystics spoiled the Toronto Tempo's WNBA debut with a 68-65 victory. Marina Mabry led all scorers with 27 points and pulled down 7 boards for the expansion Tempo. Hamilton's Kian Nurse, the only Canadian on Toronto's roster, came off the bench with 2 points, a rebound, and an assist. And Jalen Brunson scored 33 points, leading New York to a 109-94 win over the Philadelphia 76ers for a 3-0 lead in the Eastern Conference semifinals. Josh Hart had 12 points and 11 rebounds, pushing the Knicks and first-year coach Mike Brown within one victory of their second straight conference finals appearance. From the Canadian Press, I'm David Augustine.
22: It's Mario Dedevitas, CEO of the Ronald McDonald House. 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
11: Here's a look at your forecast. Sun and cloud mix today with a 40% chance of showers later this afternoon. There's also a risk of a thunderstorm. Winds gusting upwards of 50 kilometers per hour as well. The high reaching 16. Tonight, mainly clouds, a 60% chance of showers in the evening. Risk of a thunderstorm continuing with conditions clearing overnight. Temps dropping to a low of plus 5. Tomorrow, expect a sun and cloud mix with a high of 13. And then similar conditions continuing into Monday with a high of 12.
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0: actually grow in that there is a market, basically, for the kind of stuff they would like the auto sector in Canada to do.
1: We know that Canadians have an appetite for these EVs, as does the world. You know, in Europe, in February, they had the first month, where their electric vehicle sales actually exceeded internal combustion engine sales. So we know the broad direction is going towards EVs, and yeah, there are going to be some bumps along the way. We also know that consumer incentives are a very much important part of that in a lot of places, and that's one of the reasons we've brought back consumer incentives that are available right now.
0: So here's the Conservatives trade critic, Adam Chambers, with his view on that.
2: Now that demand is not there for electric vehicles and there is some uncertainty about access to the U.S., these companies are rethinking their allocation decisions. Therefore, the fact that the government offered very large subsidies caused them to move the traditional manufacturing outside of Canada, and now they've made a decision to pause or delay, and in this case cancel, their plans to build electric vehicles as they originally intended.
0: So we've got both sides of that debate coming up on this program, the full interview with Conservative trade critic Adam Chambers and the full interview with the government's parliamentary secretary to the Minister of Industry, Karine Bardizi, coming up as well. I'd love to know what you think. Do you think the future is electric vehicles? Do you want to buy one? Do you own one? Do you think it makes sense for the auto industry in Canada to kind of reorient or continue to orient, I guess I should say, around electric vehicles? 71010 is the number to text. We're going to talk about the politics of the auto sector as well with our Daily Debrief panel at the top of the next hour. We're also going to dig deep and dive deep into what's going on with Alberta. There's so many different fronts right now to examine, particularly on the separatism front, but also on kind of what governments are doing to address the sentiment that underpins a lot of the separatist movement. And that is around like not being able to get projects built that would allow the resources Alberta sits on, namely crude oil, to get to market. Now, obviously, TMX exists, a number of other pipelines. We talked last week about one, a brand new one that might go to the state of Wyoming. But the big one is whether there'll be a new pipeline to the West Coast. And that's that memorandum of understanding that was signed between the Prime Minister and the Premier of Alberta. She will be in Ottawa tomorrow to meet with the Prime Minister. CBC is reporting they're going to announce a plan to, quote, shift the regulatory framework for all natural resource and federally regulated major projects with a big focus on energy and natural resources. I have no idea how different this will be from C5, which was that big bill that created the Major Projects Office. It was supposed to accelerate the timeline for a lot of this stuff. So I'm not sure what this does necessarily in addition to everything. The question was put to the Prime Minister on his way into Cabinet this morning. Here's what he said.
3: You have not used C5 to its full extent. Why are you planning further changes?
4: Because the important thing is that we respect the law, and the designation requires consultations in advance of designation. We're moving forward at speed, but we're doing it in the right way. Consultations with Indigenous partners, with provinces, with all states.
0: So there's not really an answer to that question there, but there is a lot of talk about consultation. And there is a concern from some Indigenous groups expressed so far, and particularly political leaders among those Indigenous groups, that there is not consultation happening. So if you are going to speed through these approvals, that it can't like sort of overwrite the duty to consult, which is very much a duty, right, enshrined for the government to follow. Government House Leader Steve McKinnon says that legislation is possible on this.
5: We have a lot of work to do to continue progress on reforming a regulatory process, make sure everyone is heard, but also make sure they go faster. I don't think that's a secret.
0: Okay, so we're going to talk about that with the Daily Debrief panel as well. Basically, why would something else be needed? And what does it say to people who, you know, voted for the Liberals, let's say, because of the expression of commitment to climate targets or to addressing the impacts of climate change? If there's so much of a focus on energy and natural resources, like, is that politically palatable for the government right now? What to make of the opposition reaction? All that stuff. There's tons for us to unpack there. And then finally, we've got to get to the latest on hantavirus. The company that operates the cruise ship, where an outbreak of hantavirus, pardon me, is suspected to have killed three people, confirmed today that dozens of passengers from multiple countries left the ship in late April, after the first patient had died on board. Health authorities are now racing to essentially contact trace those passengers' travel after they disembarked to get a handle on how many people might have been exposed.

0: goes to this deadly virus. Oceanwide Expedition says the people departed the cruise on the remote island of St. Helena on April the 24th. And here's the key. Two Canadians are among them. About an hour ago, Ontario's Health Minister Sylvia Jones confirmed that those two people are from Ontario and they've now returned home.
1: Yes, the two individuals are in fact Ontario residents, and they are actively being monitored and working with the local public health authorities on a daily basis to make sure that the isolation is occurring. But that has been going on since they returned home.
0: That's Ontario's Health Minister Sylvia Jones. She says she's working with the federal government to coordinate a response as well.
1: Well, I think the important piece is that the federal government has to understand as people return to Canada, to Ontario, we need to make sure that there is a pan-Canadian consistent approach. So we're working actively with our federal partners to ensure that. But again, I will say for these two individuals, they have been from day one monitored and assessed on a daily basis.
0: So what is that pan-Canadian response or approach? Foreign Affairs Minister Anita Anand and the Health Minister Marjorie Michel stepped up out of cabinet to reporters, but offered only very brief comments and did not take questions. Have a listen.
2: Consular support will be in place when the ship reaches port, which won't be for a few days. All public health protocols will be followed when the support is being offered to the Canadians. We have contacted the Canadians by email after obtaining the manifest of the ship and again offering all support to those Canadians should they wish to have it.
0: So the World Health Organization is headed to basically the Canary Islands and, you know, trying to figure out a plan for the rest of the passengers there to disembark. Here's the director of the WHO.
3: Prior to boarding the ship, the first two cases had traveled through Argentina, Chile, and Uruguay on a bird-watching trip, which included visits to sites where the species of rat that's known to carry Andes virus was present.
0: So do we need to be worried about this? What else do we need to know about hantavirus? Dr. Isaac Bogosh will join us at 12:50 p.m. Eastern. Up first, though, we're going to take a deep...
4: Rick Springfield, live at...

0: tickets now at Ticketmaster. 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
1: It's 20 minutes past the top of the hour. This week, a news report out of Japan claimed that Honda, the Japanese automaking giant, was set to permanently put on ice plans to build a massive $15 billion EV plant in Alliston, Ontario. Karim Bardizi is the parliamentary secretary to the Minister of Industry. I started off my interview with him by asking if Honda has communicated to his office that the plant is dead.
2: So Honda has not confirmed this report. The minister and officials were in touch with Honda today. And what's happening is they're communicating to us that they're going to be in touch soon publicly with their medium and long-term plans.
1: And did that discussion at all involve sort of like any kind of indication one way or the other of why this information was surfacing? Like, did they indicate to you that is under the realm of consideration?
2: I think they'll have to wait for Honda to share their plans publicly. In the meantime, I can tell you that the plant in Alliston that is there is very strong. It's at full capacity, over 4,000 employees, and our auto strategy is anticipated for this kind of eventuality, where we know that the global auto shock, the global trading shocks created by the Trump administration's unjustified tariffs are reverberating, and we've got a lot of initiatives underway to help deal with it.
1: So with respect, Mr. Bardizi, did your auto strategy actually prepare for this eventuality? I would put to you that there's a lot of evidence that EVs are no longer or should no longer be the quote-unquote, as Minister Champagne said today, North Star of that strategy. It's not just this potential news out of Honda. You have Stellantis and Windsor with Nexstar. GM and its mining partner Vale paused the second phase of their cathode factory project in Quebec, ended production of BrightDrop in Ingersoll, Ford delayed plans to build electric vehicles in Oakville in favor of the F-Series gas-powered pickup trucks. Like, what more evidence do you need that, you know, deciding to center your strategy on EVs is no longer the right decision?
2: We know in a couple of ways. We know because the Nexstar plant in Windsor has just produced its millionth battery cell. We know that the PowerCo plant in St. Thomas is broken ground. We know that Canadians have an appetite for these EVs, as does the world. You know, in Europe, in February, they had the first month, where their electric vehicle sales actually exceeded internal combustion engine sales. So we know the broad direction is going towards EVs. And yeah, there are going to be some bumps along the way. We also know the consumer incentives are a very much important part of that in a lot of places. And that's one of the reasons we've brought back consumer incentives that are available right now.
1: In fact, though, the broad direction that points upwards for EVs is outside of the most singular important market for the Canadian auto sector, which is the United States. Their demand for EVs has slowed so dramatically that we have all these automakers changing their plans. Is it disingenuous to kind of pose to Canadians tonight that the sector can repivot all of its exports outside of the United States when, in fact, that has never been the case here?
2: No, and what we're doing is we're defending Canada in this trade battle. We're continuing to attract investment in Canada that is serving the American auto market. Investments like the recent GM investment in St. Catharines, like the third shift at Stellantis, like the ongoing Ford improvement to its plant in Oakville. But we're also helping with the transition. So I think we need to do both and at the same time. And that's what Canadians expect of us.
1: But again, to respectfully challenge you, Mr. Bardizi, like, are you seriously putting to Canadians tonight that EV demand in Europe and in other markets, which, by the way, are already served by a plethora of automakers outside of Canada, is going to supplant the decline in EV demand and otherwise that we are facing right now in the United States? The investments that you have mentioned nowhere supplant the investment dollars that have already been lost.
2: We have a very strong auto sector in Canada, Vashi, at the moment. 75% of the vehicles manufactured by Honda and Toyota, and we had a 20% month-over-month increase in auto manufacturing recently in 2026. We know that there's some challenges, specifically to the North American marketplace because of the trade war, and we're doing everything we can to support not only investments, but the workers, the supply chain, and our world-leading auto parts companies, which not only serve the North American market, but beyond. But at the same time, we do have to diversify, and the good news is that Canadian exports to the world outside are increasing. For instance, our exports to Europe are up 31% year over year. So that's the broad direction that is part of our strategy, as well as the commitment to continue to protect the investments that we have made here.
1: Again, though, is it disingenuous to apply that to the auto sector. If you look closer at the export diversification numbers, yes, exports outside of the United States have increased relative to last year quite significantly. But if you subtract the increase in the price of gold and gold exports more largely, you've actually got a decrease in exports of 3%.
2: Our steel and aluminum exports are up to countries like Poland. I mean, I know this is another subject around exports to Europe, but we have a number of projects. And, you know, we've just announced the largest civilian aircraft purchase ever from Asia, from an Asian airline, the Prime Minister and Minister Jolie in Mirabel today. So I think the strategy is starting to work. But of course, yes, there are some bumps along the way. And yes, obviously, the Trump administration's use of unjustified tariffs is creating some specific ripples in the auto sector. And that's why we're there, by supporting workers and by continuing to invest in the kinds of solutions Canadians want, which needs support from things like EV rebates, but also supports a domestic industry of EV charging and EV suppliers like software, domestic charging infrastructure, whether at apartment buildings or highways. This is the kind of future we are going to need to build if we're going to be a resilient economy, but also serve the kinds of vehicles that Canadians ultimately want to buy.
1: And I understand the objective that you're laying out, and I'm certainly not intimating that the government isn't doing anything. But I am zoning in on the auto sector, which is a unique case. I spoke to the Japanese ambassador back in February, and he made a point in the interview of saying the most critical piece of the relationship between Canada and Japan when it comes to Japanese auto investment in the Canadian auto sector is the tariff-free, barrier-free access to the United States through the free trade agreement that exists between Canada and the United States. So it's not just U.S. investment predicated on access to the U.S. market or the Canadian market. It's other countries like Honda, like the subject of this discussion, that are predicating any increases in investment on access to the American market. Is it delusional to say Europe will save us, Asia will save us, other markets will save us? Do we not have to be honest at this moment in time about the significance of the U.S. market to the auto sector?
2: We have to defend the Canadian access to the American marketplace, which we're doing very aggressively. We're not going to accept a bad deal in that effort. And we also have to diversify. But another thing the Japanese and other automakers who are providing electric vehicles or the kinds of vehicles that are growing in importance that we know is important is rebates. And so that's one of the reasons we're providing that, and to provide the kind of connectivity, the charging infrastructure that people need so they can have confidence in buying these vehicles. And we know that's the broad direction. We know that's the broad direction of what consumer demand is going to look like, and we are going to be making those choices now to serve that future demand, just like we invited Japanese automakers to Canada in the 80s at a time when a lot of people criticized those choices. We invited Japanese automakers into Canada in the 80s, and now they're very important builders in our economy. Three quarters of all vehicles assembled in Canada last year were Honda and Toyota. And so it's these decisions we're making now that are, we think, anchoring the production that we have and setting the stage for future growth.
1: Respectfully, though, Mr. Bardisi, like, I was there 4 years ago, 5 years ago, when the federal government said, we're going to put tens of billions of dollars into EVs. This is a sure bet. And now we're faced with a situation where automaker after automaker after automaker is saying that is no longer the case. Why should we trust you? Why should Canadians trust you tonight when you say, no, this time it really is a sure bet?
2: Because we know that that's where the broad direction is. For instance, EV sales globally were around 10% in 2024, and we know that by 2031, that's going to be over 40%. As I mentioned, Europe had more electric vehicle sales than internal combustion engine sales in January, February of 2026. So we know the broad direction, and we know that this is a time of a war in Iran where gas prices are a concern, and we've taken some action on that. We know there's going to be more and more interest in this, but at the same time, we're anchoring the investments and respecting the workers and the work that has been done over generations here. And, you know, yes, this is a bumpy time, especially with that U.S. trade action, but we have preserved and maintained investments in GM in St. Catharines, the Stellantis plant with the third shift in Windsor, with the Ford investment in Oakville. So those investments are still happening, and it's all part of the sector that we are currently serving and also looking for future growth.
1: That is Karim Bardisi. He is the parliamentary secretary to the federal industry minister, Melanie Joly, talking about the prospect of Honda permanently putting on ice an EV factory that it was going to build in Alliston, Ontario. The prospect of it not confirmed. As you heard him say, Honda plans to detail its intent in short order to the federal government. We're going to get the conservatives' perspective on what this means for the auto strategy.
3: Here's a look at your forecast. Sun and cloud mix today with a 40% chance of showers later this afternoon. There's also a risk of a thunderstorm. Winds gusting upwards of 50 kilometers per hour as well, the high reaching 16. Tonight, mainly clouds, a 60% chance of showers in the evening. Risk of a thunderstorm continuing with conditions clearing overnight. Temps dropping to a low of plus 5. Tomorrow, expect a sun and cloud mix with a high of 13. And then similar conditions continuing into Monday with a high of 12.
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1: It is 25 minutes before the top of the hour. We were just talking to the government for their perspective on the prospects for electric vehicles in the auto sector more largely after reports out of Japan that Honda is putting permanently on ice a big future plant in Alliston, Ontario, EV plant. I started off my interview with the conservative trade critic Adam Chambers by challenging him on his assertion that declining demand for EVs, or what's happened here, this decision is the Canadian government's fault.
19: Sure. So I think it's important to look at what the timeline of how we got to this day. First, you know, it's obviously, it's a very difficult day to be an employee in the auto sector. And of course, when you wake up and you see that your employer has made an announcement like this, people are concerned about their jobs. What the government's auto policy has been for the last number of years was to bet very big on the electric vehicle segment becoming much bigger than it currently is. So you're correct, demand is down for electric vehicles. But when the government put subsidies in the window for Canadian manufacturers to build electric vehicles, that actually caused some OEMs, including Honda, to move some of the traditional manufacturing outside of Canada and into the US because they were going to make room for their electric vehicle manufacturing lines. Now that demand is not there for electric vehicles and there is some uncertainty about access to the US, these companies are rethinking their allocation decisions. Therefore, the fact that the government offered very large subsidies caused them to move the traditional manufacturing outside of Canada, and now they've made a decision to pause or delay, and in this case, cancel their plans to build electric vehicles as they originally intended.
1: But that focus on EVs at the time and those subsidies were not made in a vacuum. Like, I remember it very clearly. The discussion at the time was Joe Biden is putting in the window a brand new industrial policy to center development there on electric vehicles. If we are to compete, and we should want to compete because we have access to critical minerals that are so essential for the construction of these batteries, then we have to figure out a way to do so. Like, that was why the, not just the federal government, who are liberals, but the conservative government in the province of Ontario decided at the time to offer those subsidies. It wasn't like we're going to bet big on this thing because, hey, maybe it works out. It wasn't in a vacuum.
19: Well, I would say I think this is the danger of when you're competing with other countries on subsidies. If these plants or if these decisions or these subsidies were not offered by the federal government to retool a factory to build electric vehicles, which demand ended up not being where people projected, if those subsidies were not offered in the window, those manufacturing lines likely would not have moved.
1: You don't know that.
19: You don't know that. Okay, it's possible they wouldn't have moved. But what we guarantee today is that they're not building electric vehicles here as the government projected or hoped that they would. So I think that the government's singular focus on electric vehicles has blinded them from acknowledging the reality of the demand side equation and a risk that if the demand wasn't there, that these electric vehicles wouldn't get made.
1: But do you think, like, do you know for a fact that it's because of a focus on EVs or companies who at the time also shared that focus because they thought the market was going in a certain place, that that is the reason that that other type of production left? Because the evidence that we have so far, or at least the comments from these companies, is that it is largely in response actually to the threats from Donald Trump and the tariff environment from Donald Trump. It's not like any of them have said, well, you know what, the Canadian government forced our hand, we got to make EVs, so we're taking our stuff elsewhere.
19: Yeah. Nobody said they had to make EVs, but when you subsidize greatly or offer incredible incentives, as the government did, to make EVs, that would cause a company to rethink their production allocation decisions.
1: Don't you think they were rethinking it already, though, to be fair? Pardon the interruption, but like, they were looking at the demand for EVs worldwide at the time, too, and they were retooling their production to meet that demand.
19: Absolutely. There's no question about it. But the fact that their decision to retool their facilities in Canada and move traditional manufacturing out put us at risk because if electric vehicles did not take off as they haven't, and they might eventually. But I think what we're suggesting is, and by the way, we should not allow, you know, President Trump to skate off here without any kind of criticism. His tariffs have thrown the entire industry into a tailspin and chaos.
1: So what's the suggestion? Because inherently, like, the federal government, you know, in putting forward their auto strategy and continuing to center it on EVs, say, like, this is about the long-term viability of the industry as a whole. And as you put it off the start of this interview, there are tens of thousands, hundreds of thousands of people employed by that industry who are very worried about the prospect of not making cars in any capacity. EVs, hybrids, regular ones, whatever you want to call it. So what is the alternative? What are you proposing that the government
19: do? Well, I'm glad you asked about proposals, because we've had a couple. One was to take the GST off of Canadian assembled vehicles, which I think would support all of those jobs that are currently in Canada at these assembly plants, number one. Number two, when the government re-announced its auto strategy, it included a fairly heavy rebate for Canadians to purchase electric vehicles. That rebate will allow Canadians to purchase foreign-made electric vehicles, including vehicles, electric vehicles made in the U.S. In the current environment, with Donald Trump is tariffing Canadian vehicles to get into the U.S., it doesn't, in my view, it doesn't make sense for the Canadian government to pay Canadians to purchase an American-made vehicle or an electric vehicle from another country. Why don't we support the assembled made vehicles here in Canada, which would be taking the GST off as one idea.
1: Is that incongruent, though, with what you started off saying, which is that subsidization is what led us down the wrong path? I mean, essentially, you're saying, like, the government interfering in the market is what created the story that we're covering today. You want more subsidies to now solve that?
19: Well, I think what we're offering is an alternative to the government proposal. The government said that they're going to spend $2.3 billion on subsidizing the purchase of electric vehicles. We said, well, look, why don't you take that money and take it off, take the GST off of Canadian-made vehicles instead, as an example. And I would say, in the current moment, the industry is in need of some support. There have not been substantive discussions on CUSMA for some time. In fact, autos has not really been discussed for a lot of those discussions, even when they were going on. So the auto sector is in a period of, you know, uncertainty. We want to, I think, reward Canadians for supporting Canadian assembled automobiles and send a message to the Americans that, you know what, we have an auto sector here. You know, we used to build 2.2 million cars a year in 2015. That number is down by 50% now, or 50% larger. Excuse me, the size of the sector is 50% as it was in 2015. So 1.1, 1.2 million cars. We need to say, we're a big market. We purchase 2 million vehicles a year. We only are selling and building 1.2 million. There's capacity for the Canadian auto market to exist in North America, but the suggestion that the government has that Canadians will now build cars for export around the world is probably an unrealistic objective. The only market that we can realistically send our vehicles to is in the United States.
1: Do you think that's thinking small, though? Like, I understand from a logistics perspective at this moment in time, but if we are to be ambitious and hope for diversified exports and not to land in this position 20 years from now, shouldn't we at least be trying to put a plan in place that allows for that possibility?
19: Sure. I think thinking big is always a good idea. The U.S. market is incredibly large. We should recognize that that is the most likely destination. I have yet to see any true economic stats from the government that support the notion that Canadian-made electric vehicles are competitive in a place like Europe when China and other manufacturers are already building plants in Europe to serve those markets. Asia obviously already has a number of plants, so it's unclear to me where the destination is, they think, and what's the path to get there. The most likely path, the most likely way to save our auto sector is to get to the table with the Americans to make a reasonable deal where both countries
1: and both... You think that's possible given what you just described as President Trump's behavior?
19: Well, I think countries have interests. We should find out where our interests align. As I said, we purchase about 2 million vehicles a year, which means we import a significant number of vehicles. The number one selling truck in this country is the Ford F-150. All of those get imported into this country. So I think there should be a recognition and I think there is by the American administration, that our market is a large market for vehicles. We should respect the fact that we purchase a lot. Therefore, we should be able to sell some of our vehicles into the U.S. market.
1: That is the Conservatives trade critic Adam Chambers. Love to hear what you have to say about all of that. 710.
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2: Yes, the two individuals are in fact Ontario residents, and they are actively being monitored and working with the local public health authorities on a daily basis to make sure that the isolation is occurring. But that has been going on since they returned home.
3: Consular support will be in place when the ship reaches port, which won't be for a few days. All public health protocols will be followed when the support is being offered to the Canadians. We have contacted the Canadians by email after obtaining the manifest of the ship, and again, offering all support to those Canadians should they wish to have it.
1: That's Foreign Affairs Minister Anita Anand just a few moments ago, and then right before her, that's Ontario Health Minister Sylvia Jones, talking about what I'm sure you're consuming a lot of information about on social media or otherwise, this Hanta virus and the fact that it's impacted a cruise ship. We also heard from the World Health Organization today, which is saying, you know, the risk to the public remains low, which I think is a salient fact, and that there are efforts underway, basically, to deal with what's going on, to investigate like how widespread things could get. But again, the risk remains low. On the Canadian aspect of all of this, two of the people who departed the cruise on April 24th, as you heard the Minister of Health in Ontario say, were Canadians. They're now home and in isolation. Now, the federal minister said that a third Canadian who was on the same flight as the other two has also been instructed, and this Canadian is from Quebec, to isolate. All three individuals, according to the governments, are asymptomatic, and four Canadians do remain on that cruise ship. So to kind of help us parse through what is fact, what is fiction, and if we should actually be as worried as I think a lot of us feel when we look at social media, Dr. Isaac Bogosh joins us live. He's an infectious diseases specialist at the Toronto General Hospital and good friend of our program. Hi, doctor. Good to have you back on the show. Thanks for making the time.
5: Thanks, Ashley. Happy to chat.
1: So the first thing I wanted to just ask you before we get into, you know, tracing it and the Canadian aspect, all that stuff, just like, what is hantavirus?
5: It's a virus. We've known about this virus for decades. There's different types of it in different parts of the world. Most of these infections are acquired through the accidental inhalation. That's going to sound gross, but the accidental inhalation of dried rodent feces or urine. So you imagine someone's, you know, sweeping out a shed or an attic or a barn, and they accidentally aerosolize this and they inhale it. It's got a pretty long incubation period, anywhere from 1 to 4 or more weeks. And it's a very serious illness. People can get very, very sick from this. It's usually a cardiopulmonary syndrome. They require hospital-level care. Many people require intubation and care in an intensive care unit. And it's got a high mortality rate, 20 to 30%, depending on the outbreak. So it's a serious illness. Fortunately, it's a very rare illness. And there have been outbreaks of this in the past, including with this exact virus that we're talking about. So there is experience with this.
1: And what are the symptoms of it? Like, I know you mentioned some of the impacts of it once you're in the hospital, that kind of thing, but like, what are the initial symptoms of it?
5: It's nonspecific for the first few days. It's, you know, you maybe have a fever, a headache, sometimes are gastrointestinal issues that are noted. But, you know, once people develop this pulmonary syndrome, it's, you know, it's pretty obvious that people can't breathe or can't oxygenate themselves properly, and they're going to need help. So there's tremendous shortness of breath and sometimes a cough associated with it. But people who have that phase of the infection will definitely need to be cared for in a hospital environment.
1: So I think I mentioned on the introduction, but, you know, there's all these comparisons to COVID on social media right now. The first thing that jumps out to me when you describe what you just did about how this is potentially different is that we know what hantavirus is, first of all, right? Like, as you say, we've dealt with outbreaks before. If I recall from COVID, like, much of the beginning of all of that was how novel it was.
5: Yeah, exactly. And it's a totally different virus as well, with different transmission dynamics. So, you know, the similarities are virus, human-to-human transmission, and cruise. Those are the similarities. And all the complexities of a cruise, right? You've got multiple countries. You need a quarterback. You've got tremendous logistics with coordination between who's doing diagnostics, who's airlifting who out. There's a lot of logistics that go into that. But I mean, you know, this virus it's severe. We should not underplay it at all. But there have been outbreaks with this virus before. You know, 96. The most recent one was in 2018 in Argentina with the same virus. And ultimately, with that outbreak, there were 33 people infected. It had about a 30% mortality rate. And you can learn a lot from those past outbreaks. For example, one infected person went to a party, and there were about 100 people at that party. Did 100 people get sick? No, there were 5 people that got sick, and all of those people had sat at this sick individual's table or had some very close proximity to this person. So, you know, it's not like we know nothing about this virus. Obviously, in the same breath, I'd say we should still be humble, and there's probably a lot more we're going to learn about it, but it's not like we're starting from scratch here.
6: So when it comes to transmission in particular, I think part of why everyone's getting a bit nervous is because of all the talk of planes, right? And for example, even these Canadians, you know, 2 of them were actually on the ship. It sounds like the third one that they've said has been impacted, though isn't showing any symptoms, is someone who was on the plane. So is there reason to worry about travel at this point?
5: Well, listen, this virus, we know there's actually a lot of science that goes into the transmission of airborne infections on airplanes. There's a lot of data from COVID, from TB, from Mpox, from Ebola. Like there's a lot of data on this, and airplanes are pretty impressive. You know, they've got a very sophisticated ventilation and air filtration system. And, you know, of course, infections can be transmitted on planes, but the risk is much smaller than what people might think. And it's because of the impressive ventilation system, which would really reduce the risk of airborne infections. So typically the biggest risk is the people sitting in direct proximity to an infected person who is shedding virus and transmissible to others. So it's usually the people beside or directly in front or behind. But of course, it's not just an airplane, right? You have to get to the airport, right? Are you getting in a public transportation in a packed bus, you've got to make your way through the airport. You got to get your bags at the end, and you're all crowding around the bag terminal. So there's a lot of areas that you have to think about for transmission. Having said that, if we just bring it back down to planet Earth for a second, we have eight positive cases. Okay. Eight positive cases. Probably will be more. We'll probably have a few additional cases for this, but this is not as transmissible as other viruses are. And I think if it behaves like we've seen it behave in the past and past outbreaks, I think with appropriate public health measures, which it looks like they're taking, this is something that can get out of control sooner rather than later.
6: So last question on that. What is key in a few days as the rest of the passengers depart the ship? From a
5: it's really contact tracing and ensuring that people have are monitoring their symptoms, and if people do develop symptoms, to get immediate medical care. That's basically it. But ensuring that we know who is where, and doing the appropriate contact tracing will be extremely valuable.
6: Okay, thanks, Dr. Bogosh. I appreciate the insights as always.
5: My pleasure. Have a great day.
6: Thank you, too. Dr. Isaac Bogosh is an infectious diseases specialist at the Toronto General Hospital. They're adding some information to our conversation about hantavirus. Once more, to recap, 3 Canadians, 2 of whom were on the ship, are in isolation at home, in isolation and asymptomatic. That third of the 3 Canadians was on a plane with the other 2 and is from...
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13: From the National Newsroom of the Canadian Press, I'm David Augustine. Federal health officials say three more Canadians are in isolation after possible exposure to the hantavirus outbreak linked to the cruise ship MV Hondius. That brings the total number of connected Canadians to 10. Officials say the newest cases involve two people in Alberta and one in Ontario who may have been exposed during a flight from South Africa. Canada's chief public health officer says the risk to the public remains low and no onward spread is expected. Four Canadians are still aboard the ship as Ottawa works to bring them home. Alberta Premier Danielle Smith says she's feeling much more confident that a deal will be signed with Ottawa on future pipeline development and environmental regulations. Smith met with Prime Minister Mark Carney in Ottawa Friday morning and says that they're closing in on an agreement on a few outstanding issues. The Premier says her government plans on submitting a West Coast pipeline route to the major project office next month.
14: I said, if a deal gets signed, and afterwards I said, when a deal gets signed. So that is an indication of my improved level of confidence after talking through some of the areas that we found that were of disagreement.
13: Smith says one of these areas is the timeline on Alberta adopting a $130 per ton industrial emissions price, but the Premier adds that it's necessary to get a pipeline approved. Police in Brockville, Ontario say a mother and her two teenage daughters were the victims of a triple murder, and a 17-year-old boy has been arrested and is facing first-degree murder charges. Inspector Daryl Boyd says the accused and the victims are known to one another.
15: Police have confirmed that this is not a random incident. The youth accused was in a relationship with one of the deceased daughters, indicating that this is an incident involving intimate partner violence.
13: Boyd says he believes a knife was involved in the murders, but police are still processing the crime scene. The Manitoba government is planning to revamp its tax credit for renters. Currently, renters get a tax credit of up to $625 a year on their income tax returns. Premier Wab Kanu says the NDP government is going to change the payment into checks that will be mailed out every 3 months, and he says he has no plans to politicize the checks.
16: There's no plans right now to put my face on the check, to put my signature in there. This is not the Trump passport. That's not the plan. The plan is to say, to help you with the cost of rent by giving you the refund a few times throughout the year.
13: While he was the opposition leader in 2020, Kanu criticized the progressive conservative government of the day for sending checks to seniors during the COVID-19 pandemic that came with a note from then-Premier Brian Pallister. And universities and colleges across Canada are dealing with fallout from a cyber attack involving the Canvas online learning platform. The company behind the system says names, emails, and messages may have been exposed. Officials say there is no sign that passwords or banking information were compromised. Schools affected include the University of Toronto, UBC, and the University of Alberta. This is the Canadian Press. In sports, Marina Mabry pulled the tempo ahead with 32 seconds left to play, but the Washington Mystics rallied to beat Toronto 68-65. Head coach Sandy Brondello says there were a lot of lessons in the tempo's first ever WNBA regular season game.
17: Yeah, we were poor on offense. I think we didn't share the ball. We didn't play as a team as much as we would have liked. But that's an easy fix. We just got to get back to, being selfless basketball team and making our defense create our offense, because while we got stops, we only had 11 points in transition. You want to try and get that up to close to 20.
13: Toronto takes on the Seattle Storm on Wednesday. And Dylan Cease had 10 strikeouts over 7 shutout innings as the Toronto Blue Jays ended a 4-game losing skid with a 2-0 victory over the Los Angeles Angels at Rogers Center. The Blue Jays scored both runs in the third inning against Angels starter Reed Detmers. That was enough run support for Cease, who retired the first 9 Angels in order and allowed 5 hits in all. From the Canadian Press, I'm David Augustine.
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18: Here's a look at your forecast. Sun and cloud mix today with a 40% chance of showers later this afternoon. There's also a risk of a thunderstorm. Winds gusting upwards of 50 kilometers per hour as well. The high reaching 16. Tonight, mainly clouds. A 60% chance of showers in the evening. Risk of a thunderstorm continuing with conditions clearing overnight. Temps dropping to a low of plus 5. Tomorrow, expect a sun and cloud mix with a high of 13. And then similar conditions continuing into Monday with a high of 12.
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20: I confirmed this report. The minister and officials were in touch with Honda today. And what's happening is they're communicating to us that they're going to be in touch soon publicly with their medium and long-term plans.
1: Okay, so what the conservatives are saying out of the possibility of this plant being put on ice is it's evidence in their view that the centering of the new auto strategy around electric vehicles is a wrong move by the federal government. The federal government contends the opposite, that there is still demand that exists out there, that demand will largely grow, and that there is a market, basically, for the kind of stuff they would like the auto sector in Canada to do.
20: We know that Canadians have an appetite for these EVs, as does the world. You know, in Europe, in February, they had the first month, where their electric vehicle sales actually exceeded internal combustion engine sales. So we know the broad direction is going towards EVs, and yeah, there are going to be some bumps along the way. We also know that consumer incentives are a very much important part of that in a lot of places, and that's one of the reasons we've brought back consumer incentives that are available right now.
1: So here's the Conservatives trade critic, Adam Chambers, with his view on that.
21: Now that demand is not there for electric vehicles and there is some uncertainty about access to the U.S., these companies are rethinking their allocation decisions. Therefore, the fact that the government offered very large subsidies caused them to move the traditional manufacturing outside of Canada, and now they've made a decision to pause or delay, and in this case cancel, their plans to build electric vehicles as they originally intended.
1: So we've got both sides of that debate coming up on this program, the full interview with Conservative trade critic Adam Chambers and the full interview with the government's Parliamentary Secretary to the Minister of Industry, Karim Bardizi, coming up as well. I'd love to know what you think. Do you think the future is electric vehicles? Do you want to buy one? Do you own one? Do you think it makes sense for the auto industry in Canada to kind of reorient or continue to orient, I guess I should say, around electric vehicles? 71010 is the number to text. We're going to talk about the politics of the auto sector as well with our Daily Debrief panel at the top of the next hour. We're also going to dive deep into what's going on with Alberta. There's so many different fronts right now to examine, particularly on the separatism front, but also on kind of what governments are doing to address the sentiment that underpins a lot of the separatist movement. And that is around

0: resources. I have no idea how different this will be from C5, which was that big bill that created the Major Projects Office. It was supposed to accelerate the timeline for a lot of this stuff. So I'm not sure what this does necessarily in addition to everything. The question was put to the Prime Minister on his way into cabinet this morning. Here's what he said.
1: You have not used C5 to its full extent. Why are you planning further changes to
2: Because the important thing is that we respect the law, and the designation requires consultations in advance of designation. We're moving forward at speed, but we're doing it in the right way. Consultations with Indigenous partners, with provinces, with all states.
0: So there's not really an answer to that question there, but there is a lot of talk about consultation. And there is a concern from some Indigenous groups expressed so far, and particularly political leaders among those Indigenous groups, that there is not consultation happening. So if you are going to speed through these approvals, that it can't like sort of overwrite the duty to consult, which is very much a duty, right, enshrined for the government to follow. Government House Leader Steve McKinnon says that legislation is possible on this.
3: We have a lot of work to do to continue progress on reforming a regulatory process, make sure everyone is heard, but also make sure they go faster. I don't think that's a secret.
0: Okay, so we're going to talk about that with the Daily Debrief panel as well. Basically, why would something else be needed? And what does it say to people who, you know, voted for the Liberals, let's say, because of the expression of commitment to climate targets or to addressing the impacts of climate change? If there's so much of a focus on energy and natural resources, like, is that politically palatable for the government right now? What to make of the opposition reaction? All that stuff. There's tons for us to unpack there. And then finally, we've got to get to the latest on hantavirus. The company that operates the cruise ship where an outbreak of hantavirus, pardon me, is suspected to have killed three people, confirmed today that dozens of passengers from multiple countries left the ship in late April, after the first patient had died on board. Health authorities are now racing to essentially contact trace those passengers' travel after they disembarked to get a handle on how many people might have been exposed to this deadly virus. Oceanwide Expedition says the people departed the cruise on the remote island of St. Helena on April the 24th. And here's the key. Two Canadians are among them. About an hour ago, Ontario's Health Minister Sylvia Jones confirmed that those two people are from Ontario, and they've now returned home.
4: Yes, the two individuals are in fact Ontario residents, and they are actively being monitored and working with the local public health authorities on a daily basis to make sure that the isolation is occurring, but that has been going on since they returned home.
0: That's Ontario's Health Minister Sylvia Jones. She says she's working with the federal government to coordinate a response as well.
4: Well, I think the important piece is that the federal government has to understand as people return to Canada, to Ontario, we need to make sure that there is a pan-Canadian consistent approach. So we're working actively with our federal partners to ensure that. But again, I will say for these two individuals, they have been from day one monitored and assessed on a daily basis.
0: So what is that pan-Canadian response or approach? Foreign Affairs Minister Anita Anand and the Health Minister Marjorie Michel stepped up out of cabinet to reporters but offered only very brief comments and did not take questions. Have a listen.
5: Consular support will be in place when the ship reaches port, which won't be for a few days. All public health protocols will be followed when the support is being offered to the Canadians. We have contacted the Canadians by email after obtaining the manifest of the ship, and again offering all support to those Canadians should they wish to have it.
0: So the World Health Organization is headed to basically the Canary Islands and, you know, trying to figure out a plan for the rest of the passengers there to disembark. Here's the director of the WHO.
6: Prior to boarding the ship, the first two cases had traveled through Argentina, Chile, and Uruguay on a bird-watching trip, which included visits to sites where the species of rat that's known to carry Andes virus was present.
0: So do we need to be worried about this? What else do we need to know about hantavirus? Dr. Isaac Bogosh will join us at 12:50.

0: p.m. Eastern. Up first, though, we're going to take a deep...
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0: It's 20 minutes past the top of the hour. This week, a news report out of Japan claimed that Honda, the Japanese automaking giant, was set to permanently put on ice plans to build a massive $15 billion EV plant in Alliston, Ontario. Karim Bardizi is the parliamentary secretary to the Minister of Industry. I started off my interview with him by asking if Honda has communicated to his office that the plant is dead.
13: So Honda has not confirmed this report. The minister and officials were in touch with Honda today. And what's happening is they're communicating to us that they're going to be in touch soon publicly with their medium and long-term plans.
0: And did that discussion at all involve sort of like any kind of indication one way or the other of why this information was surfacing? Like, did they indicate to you that is under the realm of consideration?
13: I think they'll have to wait for Honda to share their plans publicly. In the meantime, I can tell you that the plant in Alliston that is there is very strong. It's at full capacity, over 4,000 employees. And our auto strategy is anticipated for this kind of eventuality where we know that the global auto shock, the global trading shocks created by the Trump administration's unjustified tariffs are reverberating. And we've got a lot of initiatives underway to help deal with it.
0: So with respect, Mr. Bardizi, did your auto strategy actually prepare for this eventuality? I would put to you that there's a lot of evidence that EVs are no longer or should no longer be the quote unquote, as Minister Champagne said today, North Star of that strategy. It's not just this potential news out of Honda. You have Stellantis and Windsor with Nexstar. GM and its mining partner Vale paused the second phase of their cathode factory project in Quebec, ended production of BrightDrop in Ingersoll, Ford delayed plans to build electric vehicles in Oakville in favor of the F-Series gas-powered pickup trucks. Like, what more evidence do you need that, you know, deciding to center your strategy on EVs is not no longer the right decision?
13: We know in a couple of ways. We know because the Nexstar plant in Windsor has just produced its millionth battery cell. We know that the PowerCo plant in St. Thomas is broken ground. We know that Canadians have an appetite for these EVs, as does the world. You know, in Europe, in February, they had the first month, where their electric vehicle sales actually exceeded internal combustion engine sales. So we know the broad direction is going towards EVs. And yeah, there are going to be some bumps along the way. We also know that consumer incentives are a very much important part of that in a lot of places. And that's one of the reasons we've brought back consumer incentives that are available right now.
0: In fact, though, the broad direction that points upwards for EVs is outside of the most singular important market for the Canadian auto sector, which is the United States. Their demand for EVs has slowed so dramatically that we have all these automakers changing their plans. Is it disingenuous to kind of pose to Canadians tonight that the sector can repivot all of its exports outside of the United States when, in fact, that has never been the case here?
13: No, and what we're doing is we're defending Canada in this trade battle. We're continuing to attract investment in Canada that is serving the American auto market. Investments like the recent GM investment in St. Catharines, like the third shift at Stellantis, like the ongoing Ford improvement to its plant in Oakville. But we're also helping with the transition. So I think we need to do both and at the same time. And that's what Canadians expect of us.
0: But again, to respectfully challenge you, Mr. Bardizi, like, are you seriously putting to Canadians tonight that EV demand in Europe and in other markets, which, by the way, are already served by a plethora of automakers outside of Canada, is going to supplant the decline in EV demand and otherwise that we are facing right now in the United States? The investments that you have mentioned nowhere supplant the investment dollars that have already been lost.
13: We have a very strong auto sector in Canada, Vashi, at the moment. 75% of the vehicles manufactured by Honda and Toyota, and we had a 20% month-over-month increase in auto manufacturing recently in 2026. We know that there's some challenges specifically with the North American marketplace because of the trade war, and we're doing everything we can to support not only investments but the workers, the supply chain, and our world-leading auto parts companies, which not only serve the North American market but beyond. But at the same time, we do have to diversify, and the good news is that Canadian exports to the world outside are increasing. For instance, our exports to Europe are up 31% year over year. So that's the broad direction that is part of our strategy, as well as the commitment to continue to protect the investments that we have made here.
0: Again, though, is it disingenuous to apply that to the auto sector. If you look closer at the export diversification numbers, yes, exports outside of the United States have increased relative to last year quite significantly. But if you subtract the increase in the price of gold and gold exports more largely, you've actually got a decrease in exports of 3%.
13: Our steel and aluminum exports are up to countries like Poland. I mean, I know this is another subject around exports to Europe, but we have a number of projects and, you know, we've just announced the largest civilian aircraft purchase ever from Asia, from an Asian airline, the Prime Minister and Minister Jolie in Mirabel today. So I think the strategy is starting to work, but of course, yes, there are some bumps along the way. And yes, obviously the Trump administration's use of unjustified tariffs is creating some specific ripples in the auto sector. And that's why we're there, by supporting workers and by continuing to invest in the kinds of solutions Canadians want, which needs support from things like EV rebates, but also supports a domestic industry of EV charging and EV suppliers like software, domestic charging infrastructure, whether apartment buildings or highways. This is the kind of future we are going to need to build if we're going to be a resilient economy, but also serve the kinds of vehicles that Canadians ultimately want to buy.
0: And I understand the objective that you're laying out, and I'm certainly not intimating that the government isn't doing anything. But I am zoning in on the auto sector, which is a unique case. I spoke to the Japanese ambassador back in February, and he made a point in the interview of saying the most critical piece of the relationship between Canada and Japan when it comes to Japanese auto investment in the Canadian auto sector is the tariff-free, barrier-free access to the United States through the free trade agreement that exists between Canada and the United States. So it's not just U.S. investment predicated on access to the U.S. market or the Canadian market. It's other countries like Honda, like the subject of this discussion, that are predicating any increases in investment on access to the American market. Is it delusional to say Europe will save us, Asia will save us, other markets will save us? Do we not have to be honest at this moment in time about the significance of the U.S. market to the auto sector?
13: We have to defend the Canadian access to the American marketplace, which we're doing very aggressively. We're not going to accept a bad deal in that effort. And we also have to diversify. But another thing the Japanese and other automakers who are providing electric vehicles or the kinds of vehicles that are growing in importance that we know is important is rebates. And so that's one of the reasons we're providing that, and to provide the kind of connectivity, the charging infrastructure that people need so they can have confidence in buying these vehicles. And we know that's the broad direction. We know that's the broad direction of what consumer demand is going to look like, and we are going to be making those choices now to serve that future demand, just like we invited Japanese automakers to Canada in the 80s at a time when a lot of people criticized those choices. We invited Japanese automakers into Canada in the 80s, and now they're very important builders in our economy. 3/4 of all vehicles assembled in Canada last year were Honda and Toyota. And so it's these decisions we're making now that are, we think, anchoring the production that we have and setting the stage for future growth.
0: Respectfully, though, Mr. Berdizi, like I was there 4 years ago, 5 years ago, when the federal government said we're going to put tens of billions of dollars into EVs. This is a sure bet. And now we're faced with a situation where automaker after automaker after automaker is saying that is no longer the case. Why should we trust you? Why should Canadians trust you tonight when you say, no, this time it really is a sure bet?
13: Because we know that that's where the broad direction is. For instance, EV sales globally were around 10% in 2024, and we know that by 2031, that's going to be over 40%. As I mentioned, Europe had more electric vehicle sales than internal combustion engine sales in January, February of 2026. So we know the broad direction, and we know that this is at a time of a war in Iran where gas prices are a concern, and we've taken some action on that. We know there's going to be more and more interest in this, but at the same time, we're anchoring the investments and respecting the workers and the work that has been done over generations here. And, you know, yes, this is a bumpy time, especially with that U.S. trade action, but we have preserved and maintained investments in GM in St. Catharines, the Stellantis plant with a third shift in Windsor, with the Ford investment in Oakville. So those investments are still happening, and it's all part of the sector that we are currently serving and also looking for future growth.
0: That is Karim Berdizi. He is the Parliamentary Secretary to the Federal Industry Minister, Melanie Joly, talking about the prospect of Honda permanently putting on ice an EV factory that it was going to build in Alliston, Ontario. The prospect of it not confirmed, as you heard him say. Honda plans to detail its intent in short order to the federal government. We're going to get the Conservatives' perspective on what this means for the auto strategy.
14: Here's a look at your forecast. Sun and cloud mix today with a 40% chance of showers later this afternoon. There's also a risk of a thunderstorm. Winds gusting upwards of 50 kilometers per hour as well. The high reaching 16. Tonight, mainly clouds. A 60% chance of showers in the evening. Risk of a thunderstorm continuing with conditions clearing overnight. Temps dropping to a low of plus 5. Tomorrow, expect a sun and cloud mix with a high of 13. And then similar conditions continuing into Monday with a high of 12.
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0: It is 25 minutes before the top of the hour. We were just talking to the government for their perspective on the prospects for electric vehicles in the auto sector more largely after reports out of Japan that Honda is putting permanently on ice a big future plant in Alliston, Ontario, EV plant. I started off my interview with the conservative trade critic Adam Chambers by challenging him on his assertion that declining demand for EVs, or what's happened here, this decision is the Canadian government's fault.
3: Sure. So I think it's important to look at what the timeline of how we got to this day. First, you know, it's obviously, it's a very difficult day to be an employee in the auto sector. And of course, when you wake up and you see that your employer has made an announcement like this, people are concerned about their jobs. What the government's auto policy has been for the last number of years was to bet very big on the electric vehicle segment becoming much bigger than it currently is. So you're correct, demand is down for electric vehicles. But when the government put subsidies in the window for Canadian manufacturers to build electric vehicles, that actually caused some OEMs, including Honda, to move some of the traditional manufacturing outside of Canada and into the US because they were going to make room for their electric vehicle manufacturing lines. Now that demand is not there for electric vehicles and there is some uncertainty about access to the US, these companies are rethinking their allocation decisions. Therefore, the fact that the government offered very large subsidies caused them to move the traditional manufacturing outside of Canada, and now they've made a decision to pause or delay, and in this case, cancel their plans to build electric vehicles as they originally intended.
6: But that focus on EVs at the time and those subsidies were not made in a vacuum. Like, I remember it very clearly. The discussion at the time was Joe Biden is putting in the window a brand new industrial policy to center development there on electric vehicles. If we are to compete, and we should want to compete because we have access to critical minerals that are so essential for the construction of these batteries, then we have to figure out a way to do so. Like, that was why the, not just the federal government, who are liberals, but the conservative government in the province of Ontario decided at the time to offer those subsidies. It wasn't like we're going to bet big on this thing because, hey, maybe it works out. It wasn't in a vacuum.
3: Well, I would say I think this is the danger of when you're competing with other countries on subsidies. If these plants or if these decisions or these subsidies were not offered by the federal government to retool a factory to build electric vehicles, which demand ended up not being where people projected, if those subsidies were not offered in the window, those manufacturing lines likely would not have moved.
6: You don't know that.
3: You don't know that. Okay, it's possible they wouldn't have moved. But what we guarantee today is that they're not building electric vehicles here as the government projected or hoped that they would. So I think that the government's singular focus on electric vehicles has blinded them from acknowledging the reality of the demand side equation and a risk that if the demand wasn't there, that these electric vehicles wouldn't get made.
6: But do you think, like, do you know for a fact that it's because of a focus on EVs or companies who at the time also shared that focus because they thought the market was going in a certain place, that that is the reason that that other type of production left? Because the evidence that we have so far, or at least the comments from these companies, is that it is largely in response actually to the threats from Donald Trump and the tariff environment from Donald Trump. It's not like any of them have said, well, you know what, the Canadian government forced our hand, we got to make EVs, so we're taking our stuff elsewhere.
3: Yeah. Nobody said they had to make EVs, but when you subsidize greatly or offer incredible incentives, as the government did, to make EVs, that would cause a company to rethink their production allocation decisions.
6: Don't you think they were rethinking it already, though, to be fair? Pardon the interruption, but like, they were looking at the demand for EVs worldwide at the time, too, and they were retooling their production to meet that demand.
3: Absolutely. There's no question about it. But the fact that their decision to retool their facilities in Canada and move traditional manufacturing out put us at risk because if electric vehicles did not take off as they haven't, and they might eventually. But I think what we're suggesting is, and by the way, we should not allow, you know, President Trump to skate off here without any kind of criticism. His tariffs have thrown the entire industry into a tailspin and chaos.
6: So what's the suggestion? Because inherently, like, the federal government, you know, in putting forward their auto strategy and continuing to center it on EVs, say, like, this is about the long-term viability of the industry as a whole. And as you put it off the start of this interview, there are tens of thousands, hundreds of thousands of people employed by that industry who are very worried about the prospect of not making cars in any capacity. EVs, hybrids, regular ones, whatever you want to call it. So what is the alternative? What are you proposing that the government
3: do? Right. Well, I'm glad you asked about proposals, because we've had a couple. One was to take the GST off of Canadian assembled vehicles, which I think would support all of those jobs that are currently in Canada at these assembly plants, number one. Number two, when the government re-announced its auto strategy, it included a fairly heavy rebate for Canadians to purchase electric vehicles. That rebate will allow Canadians to purchase foreign-made electric vehicles, including vehicles, electric vehicles made in the U.S. In the current environment, when Donald Trump is tariffing Canadian vehicles to get into the U.S., it doesn't, in my view, it doesn't make sense for the Canadian government to pay Canadians to purchase an American-made vehicle or an electric vehicle from another country. Why don't we support the assembled made vehicles here in Canada, which would be taking the GST off as one idea?
6: Is that incongruent, though, with what you started off saying, which is that subsidization is what led us down the wrong path? I mean, essentially, you're saying, like, the government interfering in the market is what created the story that we're covering today. You want more subsidies to now solve that?
3: Well, I think what we're offering is an alternative to the government proposal. The government said that they're going to spend $2.3 billion on subsidizing the purchase of electric vehicles. We said, well, look, why don't you take that money and take the GST off of Canadian-made vehicles instead, as an example. And I would say, in the current moment, the industry is in need of some support. There have not been substantive discussions on CUSMA for some time. In fact, autos has not really been discussed for a lot of those discussions, even when they were going on. So the auto sector is in a period of, you know, uncertainty. We want to, I think, reward Canadians for supporting Canadian assembled automobiles and send a message to the Americans that, you know what, we have an auto sector here. You know, we used to build 2.2 million cars a year in 2015. That number is down by 50% now, or 50% larger. Excuse me, the size of the sector is 50% as it was in 2015. So 1.1, 1.2 million cars. We need to say, we're a big market. We purchase 2 million vehicles a year. We only are selling and building 1.2 million. There's capacity for the Canadian auto market to exist in North America, but the suggestion that the government has that Canadians will now build cars for export around the world is probably an unrealistic objective. The only market that we can realistically send our vehicles to is in the United States.
6: Do you think that's thinking small, though? Like, I understand from a logistics perspective at this moment in time, but if we are to be ambitious and hope for diversified exports and not to land in this position 20 years from now, shouldn't we at least be trying to put a plan in place that allows for that possibility?
3: Sure. I think thinking big is always a good idea. The U.S. market is incredibly large. We should recognize that that is the most likely destination. I have yet to see any true economic stats from the government that support the notion that Canadian-made electric vehicles are competitive in a place like Europe when China and other manufacturers are already building plants in Europe to serve those markets. Asia obviously already has a number of plants, so it's unclear to me where the destination is, they think, and what's the path to get there. The most likely path, the most likely way to save our auto sector is to get to the table with the Americans to make a reasonable deal where both countries
6: and both... You think that's possible given what you just described as President Trump's behavior?
3: Well, I think countries have interests. We should find out where our interests align. As I said, we purchase about 2 million vehicles a year, which means we import a significant number of vehicles. The number one selling truck in this country is the Ford F-150. All of those get imported into this country. So I think there should be a recognition and I think there is by the American administration, that our market is a large market for vehicles. We should respect the fact that we purchase a lot. Therefore, we should be able to sell some of our vehicles into the U.S. market.
0: 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Love to hear what you have to say about all of that. 710.
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15: Yes, the two individuals are in fact Ontario residents, and they are actively being monitored and working with the local public health authorities on a daily basis to make sure that the isolation is occurring. But that has been going on since they returned home.
16: Consular support will be in place when the ship reaches port, which won't be for a few days. All public health protocols will be followed when the support is being offered to the Canadians. We have contacted the Canadians by email after obtaining the manifest of the ship, and again, offering all support to those Canadians should they wish to have it.
17: That's Foreign Affairs Minister Anita Anand just a few moments ago, and then right before her, that's Ontario Health Minister Sylvia Jones. Talking about what I'm sure you're consuming a lot of information about on social media or otherwise, this Hanta virus and the fact that it's impacted a cruise ship. We also heard from the World Health Organization today, which is saying, you know, the risk to the public remains low, which I think is a salient fact, and that there are efforts underway, basically, to deal with what's going on, to investigate like how widespread things could get. But again, the risk remains low. On the Canadian aspect of all of this, two of the people who departed the cruise on April 24th, as you heard the Minister of Health in Ontario say, were Canadians. They're now home in an isolation. Now, the federal minister said that a third Canadian who was on the same flight as the other two has also been instructed, and this Canadian is from Quebec, to isolate. All three individuals, according to the governments, are asymptomatic, and four Canadians do remain on that cruise ship. So to kind of help us parse through what is fact, what is fiction, and if we should actually be as worried as I think a lot of us feel when we look at social media, Dr. Isaac Bogosh joins us live. He's an infectious diseases specialist at the Toronto General Hospital and good friend of our program. Hi, doctor. Good to have you back on the show. Thanks for making the time.
18: Thanks, Ashley. Happy to chat.
17: So the first thing I wanted to just ask you before we get into, you know, tracing it and the Canadian aspect, all that stuff, just like, what is hantavirus?
18: It's a virus. We've known about this virus for decades. There's different types of it in different parts of the world. Most of these infections are acquired through the accidental inhalation. That's going to sound gross, but the accidental inhalation of dried rodent feces or urine. So you imagine someone's, you know, sweeping out a shed or an attic or a barn, and they accidentally aerosolize this and they inhale it. It's got a pretty long incubation period, anywhere from 1 to 4 or more weeks. And it's a very serious illness. People can get very, very sick from this. It's usually a cardiopulmonary syndrome. They require hospital-level care. Many people require intubation and care in an intensive care unit. And it's got a high mortality rate, 20 to 30%, depending on the outbreak. So it's a serious illness. Fortunately, it's a very rare illness. And there have been outbreaks of this in the past, including with this exact virus that we're talking about. So there is experience with this.
17: And what are the symptoms of it? Like, I know you mentioned some of the impacts of it once you're in the hospital, that kind of thing, but like, what are the initial symptoms of it?
18: It's nonspecific for the first few days. It's, you know, you maybe have a fever, a headache, sometimes are gastrointestinal issues that are noted. But, you know, once people develop this pulmonary syndrome, it's, you know, it's pretty obvious that people can't breathe or can't oxygenate themselves properly, and they're going to need help. So there's tremendous shortness of breath. And sometimes a cough associated with it, but people who have that phase of the infection will definitely need to be cared for in a hospital environment.
17: So I think I mentioned on the introduction, but you know, there's all these comparisons to COVID on social media right now. The first thing that jumps out to me when you describe what you just did about how this is potentially different is that we know what hantavirus is, first of all, right? Like, as you say, we've dealt with outbreaks before. If I recall from COVID, like, much of the beginning of all of that was how novel it was.
18: Yeah, exactly. And it's a totally different virus as well, with different transmission dynamics. So, you know, the similarities are virus, human-to-human transmission, and cruise. Those are the similarities. And all the complexities of a cruise, right? You've got multiple countries, you need a quarterback, you've got tremendous logistics with coordination between who's doing diagnostics, who's airlifting who out. You know, there's a lot of logistics that go into that. But I mean, you know, this virus it's severe. We should not underplay it at all. But there have been outbreaks with this virus before. You know, 96. The most recent one was in 2018 in Argentina with the same virus. And ultimately, with that outbreak, there were 33 people infected. It had about a 30% mortality rate. And you can learn a lot from those past outbreaks. For example, one infected person went to a party, and there were about 100 people at that party. Did 100 people get sick? No. There were 5 people that got sick, and all of those people had sat at this sick individual's table or had some very close proximity to this person. So, you know, it's not like we know nothing about this virus. Obviously, in the same breath, I'd say we should still be humble, and there's probably a lot more we're going to learn about it, but it's not like we're starting from scratch here.
17: So when it comes to transmission in particular, I think part of why everyone's getting a bit nervous is because of all the talk of planes, right? And for example, even these Canadians, you know, two of them were actually on the ship. It sounds like the third one that they've said has been impacted, though isn't showing any symptoms, is someone who was on the plane. So is there reason to worry about travel at this point?
18: Well, listen, this virus, we know there's actually a lot of science that goes into the transmission of airborne infections on airplanes. There's a lot of data from COVID, from TB, from Mpox, from Ebola. Like, there's a lot of data on this, and airplanes are pretty impressive. You know, they've got a very sophisticated ventilation and air filtration system. And, you know, of course, infections can be transmitted on planes, but the risk is much smaller than what people might think. And it's because of the impressive ventilation system, which would really reduce the risk of airborne infections. So typically the biggest risk is the people sitting in direct proximity to an infected person who is shedding virus and transmissible to others. So it's usually the people beside or directly in front or behind. But of course, it's not just an airplane, right? You have to get to the airport, right? Are you going in a public transportation in a packed bus? You've got to make your way through the airport. You got to get your bags at the end, and you're all crowding around the bag terminal. So there's a lot of areas that you have to think about for transmission. Having said that, if we just bring it back down to planet Earth for a second, we have eight positive cases. Okay. Eight positive cases. Probably will be more. We'll probably have a few additional cases for this, but this is not as transmissible as other viruses are. And I think if it behaves like we've seen it behave in the past in past outbreaks, I think with appropriate public health measures, which it looks like they're taking, this is something that can get out of control sooner rather than later.
17: So last question on that. What is key in a few days as the rest of the passengers depart the ship? From a public
18: health perspective, it's really contact tracing and ensuring that people are monitoring their symptoms. And if people do develop symptoms, to get immediate medical care. That's basically it. But ensuring that we know who is where and doing the appropriate contact tracing will be extremely valuable.
17: Okay. Thanks, Dr. Bogosh. I appreciate the insights as always.
18: My pleasure. Have a great day.
17: Thank you, too. Dr. Isaac Bogosh is an infectious diseases specialist at the Toronto General Hospital. They're adding some information to our conversation about hantavirus. Once more, to recap, three Canadians, two of whom were on the ship, are in isolation at home, in isolation and asymptomatic. That third of the three Canadians was on a plane with the other two and is from...
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28: From the National Newsroom of the Canadian Press, I'm David Augustine. Infectious disease experts say the hantavirus outbreak aboard the MV Hondius cruise ship is unlikely to become a pandemic, despite eight cases and three deaths linked to the virus. Dr. Allison McGeer and David Safronets say the virus spreads very poorly between humans, usually requiring prolonged close contact, such as in households or healthcare settings. Several Canadians have been asked to isolate after possible exposure, while four Canadians remain on the ship and are expected to meet with consular officials when a docks in Tenerife. The World Health Organization says the outbreak is being managed effectively and stressed the virus does not spread like COVID-19 or influenza, making widespread transmission highly unlikely. The federal government is asking the courts to review part of a First Nations child welfare agreement reached in Ontario. Indigenous Services Minister Mandy Galmasti says Ottawa wants clarity on its obligations after a tribunal ruled two First Nations would be excluded from the deal. The agreement includes $8.5 billion for reforms to on-reserve child welfare services. Galmasti says funding to communities will still begin flowing this month despite the court challenge. Florists are facing higher supply costs and fuel surcharges for their shipments as the war in the Middle East keeps global oil prices elevated. That comes as many shoppers have been on a tight budget and hunting for value for a few years. The owner of Blossom Lane Flowers says she is adjusting to shifting dynamics.
0: You adjust. You really do adjust, and you add flowers that are less expensive, whether it's daisies or carnations or mums that are locally grown.
28: She says her shipment costs have gone up 5 to 10%, which pushed prices for some flowers higher. Well, if your kid has a pet lizard, listen up.
1: The Centers for Disease Control is out with a new warning about lizards, specifically veiled chameleons. According to the CDC, at least 5 children across 4 states have been infected with salmonella that's been traced back to the lizards, which carry the bacteria in their droppings. Each of the kids is under 2 years old. The CDC does not recommend pet reptiles for children under 5 due to the risk of serious illness. Mike DeBusky, ABC News.
28: And in entertainment, Daniel Dae Kim explores Korean culture in a new CNN series, K-Everything, The Global Rise of Korean Culture.
2: I'm Daniel Dae Kim.
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28: The show debuts on CNN and HBO Max, featuring Kim diving into K-beauty, K-pop, K-food, and K-film, and sharing his personal journey as a Korean-American. He meets celebrities like Psy and K-pop groups Meow and All Day Project, while exploring cultural phenomena like kimchi festivals and beauty standards. Kim hopes the series will help non-Koreans better understand Korean culture and address anti-Asian racism. This is the Canadian Press. In sports, Alex Newhook scored twice as the Canadiens topped the Buffalo Sabres 5-1 to even their second-round playoff series at 1-1. Montreal captain Nick Suzuki reflected on the bounce-back performance following a 4-2 loss in Game 1.
4: Continue to play our game. I think stressing the forecheck, playing man-on-man against them can be tough, but I thought all the guys did a great job of managing it and making plays, and I thought it was a great night for everyone.
28: Newhook also scored the series-clinching goal in Montreal's Game 7 victory over the Tampa Bay Lightning in the opening round. And Victor Wembanyama delivered another masterpiece with 39 points and 15 rebounds for the San Antonio Spurs, who took a 2-1 lead in the second-round NBA playoff series with a 115-108 victory over the Minnesota Timberwolves. Wembanyama went 13 of 18 from the floor and 10 of 12 from the line, adding 5 blocks and a full night of paint deterrence as the Spurs won their second straight game after dropping the opener at home. From the Canadian Press, I'm David Augustine.
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6: Here's a look at your forecast. Sun and cloud mix today with a 40% chance of showers later this afternoon. There's also a risk of a thunderstorm. Winds gusting upwards of 50 kilometers per hour as well. The high reaching 16. Tonight, mainly clouds, a 60% chance of showers in the evening. Risk of a thunderstorm continuing with conditions clearing overnight. Temps dropping to a low of +5. Tomorrow, expect a sun and cloud mix with a high of 13. And then similar conditions continuing into Monday with a high of 12.
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24: We turn our attention to St. Catharines City Council, where one of the current councillors has said, look, I'm not coming back. I'm not going to, because the door's open, right? May 1st, we said, yep, nominations are now able to come in for your various positions. And Greg Miller says he's not coming back to St. Catharines, not running again anyway, for St. Catharines City Councillor in the Meriton Ward, and joins us on the program. Greg, how you doing?
29: I'm doing well, Matt. Thanks for having me on.
24: I should be fair. You've really made no bones about it. Your plan for quite some time was really just 2 terms, right?
29: Yeah, I've said since at least the last election, which was 2022, that this would be my last term. Again, I, you know, it's how I've always sort of felt in terms of the amount of time you should serve on council and you know, stepping down or stepping out to try to create some space for other people to do the job.
24: I want to kind of delve into that a little bit deeper in a second, but I'm curious, you know, when you said, you know, a few years ago that look, you're not going to run again, and now has council felt different over the last couple of years? Because there's something locally that there's something about the dialogue and the way things are going that feels it feels a little different, but I can't quite pinpoint it.
29: Yeah, it's an interesting point. I don't know that I've, you know, articulated it either. You know, I would generally say things are different post COVID, but in terms of this term, you know, I would say the provincial government seems to have taken a greater interest in local councils. I think probably in a negative way, in my opinion, and that's perhaps, you know, colored things a little bit. That, you know, I think our first couple of years of this term were pretty, you know, we still had our disagreements and whatever around council, but they were a little more harmonious. I think things have been a little more contentious lately. And, you know, there's probably a number of different reasons for that, just the specific issues that are coming up and things like that. And people starting to think about, you know, getting reelected and elections coming up again. But I think probably more than anything, it's that, in my opinion, that sort of overstep from the Ontario provincial government.
24: Well, and to me, maybe it's more like, and nobody's really sure, there are no parties at council level, but everybody knows people are within certain, you know, parties with themselves and where their ideals kind of align. But it's never really, in St. Catharines anyway, over time, you know, certain times in the year, but the last couple of councils, it hasn't been so, I think, clear. It's like, yep, that's clearly a conservative, that's clearly a liberal, that's clearly an NDP. It feels a little bit more pronounced.
29: Yeah, but yeah, that's possible. And again, I think it is that partisan level of the province, you know, making their will clear, and then you can either agree with it or disagree with it at the local level. You know, I think one of those things is people who watch council, going back to my term and certainly before that, I think people would know what people's principles and ideologies and things generally are. That's kind of always sort of been the case. I think it's just coming up a little bit more, perhaps, in the last little bit.
24: Now, you mentioned, you know, one of your rationales for doing two terms is to kind of keep the door revolving and bringing fresher voices into it. Something that, you know, some wards in St. Catharines aren't exactly known for that. You look at the ward that Kushner and Harris are in, I think they've both been there for 26 years or something like that. Don Dodge and Bill Phillips have been there for probably close to the same number. There's a lot of people on council, let's be honest, that have been there for a very, very long time.
29: Yeah, for sure. And, you know, and again, this is why it's sort of a delicate or an awkward thing for me to talk about, because it probably seems like it's a comment on other councillors, and it really isn't. Like you said, we've had a lot of long-term incumbents here, and that's not, you know, people can have their different opinions on, like I said, the right thing or wrong thing to do in terms of self-imposing term limits or something like that. You know, but what I, you know, why I'm not doing it is not really a direct response to them. But again, their tenures, I think they're all good counselors and things like that. But it does speak to that sort of the power of incumbency at the local level. It really is hard for someone who's not elected to come in and beat someone who is elected. And so for me, I'm not saying I definitely would have won if I ran again in October, but this way, me not running again ensures that, you know, we're getting at least one new voice around the table.
24: What do you look at in terms of the council going forward, what you hope that it accomplishes then? Because you know, you're going to go back to being resident who's going to, you know, probably advocate for the things that you care deeply about.
29: Yeah, someone asked me, you know, what's the

0: honest. And I think for me, you know, we have this municipal development corporation now in St. Catharines that can get a little more directly involved in something like land use planning and housing. So I'll certainly be watching for that to be used to its full extent.
1: Yeah, I know housing is something that you've, you know, pretty regularly been, you know, very much like, hey, it's more housing, let's get something done. It's got affordable housing, let's get this thing done. And it's sometimes, let's face it, sometimes you were voting against kind of the rest of the will of council, and kind of that has always seemed like something that stood out for you. Do you think we're, you know, St. Catharines as a city is moving fast enough on some of those issues?
0: Yeah, it's funny. I probably changed the most in terms of how I started voting. You know, I certainly thought we were kowtowing or giving in too much to the private development when I first got elected. But the financial markets changed so much in terms of developers getting funding that, you know, now I'm the one who's more probably often voting to approve developments than more often than not. So, you know, I think we're okay at it, you know, and we certainly got a federal funding that's made a huge difference in terms of the Housing Accelerator Fund. But we're still susceptible, like all local municipalities, to sort of NIMBYism and to sort of short-term, well, how does this impact the people that are living near these places now and not thinking about what about all the people who are going to live there in the future and need places to live in the future. So, you know, and that, like I said, that's not unique to St. Catharines. But if we're going to grow and, you know, we know the challenges we have with the green belt and all the waterways and all our brownfields, if we're going to grow, we're going to have to get a little more open-minded, I think, when it comes to land use planning.
1: Well, and to me, St. Catharines right now, you just have to drive through and around the downtown to go, like, the exponential amount of opportunity there is wild, and it sits empty. Like, we watch the Standard Building come down. It's now a flat piece of land next to where the Welland Hotel was, which has been a flat piece of land for way more than I think we care to admit at this point in time. We've got other buildings that are sitting there with signs saying things are going up, but they've been that way for, you know, almost a decade. It feels like the downtown especially is like, man, like, can we just get something?
0: Yeah, and I think, you know, that's you know, we looked at things like vacant property taxes and raising taxes for people who are just sitting on vacant buildings, because there is a lot of, you know, that has been for decades, real estate speculation going on where it seems like people are content to leave sites empty and not even lease them out because they're just profiting on the increased property values that generally slowed down a little bit lately, that generally have gone up year over year, right? So it's all connected, right? I think if we get more people living in the city, we'll have more need for commercial and industrial enterprises, and that'll be good for those businesses. And if we start to maybe force landlords' hands a little bit to actually use these properties they own and rent them out, lease them out commercially, whatever it is, you know, we'll see a lot more vibrancy downtown and throughout the city.
1: Be nice to see. We're right up against the clock, but anything you hope to see done in the last couple of months here of your tenure?
0: It'll be interesting to see what our options are in terms of, you know, if you're a lame duck council or not, how many decisions you can make or not make. But, you know, certainly there's a couple things in housing I want to make sure we're still moving forward on in terms of land use and ensuring we're still funding accessible dwelling units. And, you know, I think like everyone in the city, you know, knowing the direction of sites like the GM site will help me sleep easier as a citizen, I'm sure. So I'll be keeping an eye on that for the next few months as well.
1: Would be nice to see. I got a texter says, oh yeah, he's running for regional chair. I don't think the Ford government is going to be appointing you.
0: No, I would say I'm pretty low on their list, Matt, unfortunately.
1: Wildly low. Greg, thanks for the time and the years you've been doing counseling, and obviously you got a few more months to go. Thanks.
0: Yeah, thanks a lot, Matt.
1: Take care. There is Greg Miller, St. Catharines City Councilor, highlighting the fact that, yeah, he's not going to run again and some of the rationale.
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10: Now, though, 8:20 was actually like early in the evening earlier this week when MPPs at Queen's Park were having to go in for some late night debates. This also the Ford government could push through their Bill 100, which is their, we'll put the quotations around it, the Better Regional Governance Act, which basically leaves us with an appointed chair going forward that will have strong chair powers. We're pulling out those air quotes. A lot, aren't we? These strong chair powers that are going to be, now awarded to a appointed regional chair. Joining us on the program, Jeff Birch, NDP MPP for Niagara Centre. Jeff, how you doing this morning?
11: Doing okay, Matt. How are you?
10: I'm all right. It was a little bit of a, slower night last night, I guess.
11: It was a long week. They're getting longer every week.
10: And this has kind of been what we've seen from this government for the last couple of weeks anyway. They've been pushing these late night debates, but this is one that we all knew was coming. We've heard the frustration from a number of residents here in Niagara, but it seems like the government just not listening to those concerns.
11: Yeah, no, exactly. They have a majority, so they can push through whatever they want. But it doesn't mean they have to do it in the way they've done it. So, the way bills work their way through, if you even have committee hearings, is there's a debate, and then they go to committee where you hear from experts and local people that may want to appear, and then it comes back for a second debate and passes. So they've, first of all, didn't give hardly any notice for committees last week, so people that wanted to appear couldn't. Then they did night sittings, so they actually passed the bill close to midnight the other night. So it's obviously on top of the undemocratic changes they've made, they've been undemocratic in making those changes. So it's not really a surprise, but it's very disappointing. And I am glad I have a couple of great colleagues here in Niagara. So for every debate and every committee meeting, there was at least one representative from Niagara there fighting for local democracy in Niagara. So I really appreciated Wayne and Jenny being there as the critic. And we did the best we could. But as I said, they have a majority, and at the end of the day, they can do what they want.
10: Was there any hope that they, have a last second thought on this one? Because I know Mayor Redekop down in Fort Erie had expressed, look, we've seen this, this premier flop and change his mind on a bunch of different things. Most recently, the plane. So we've seen them change their mind before. Maybe there was hope that they could, just get enough sway, get enough people in the ear to say, we shouldn't be doing that.
11: Well, there's always, there's always hope, and we have fought them back before, but this was like a battle of attrition. It started with, them appointing an unqualified chairperson here in Niagara who, went off on a crusade with a few mayors to try and put forced amalgamation through in Niagara, so that put everybody on their back foot. And they had, you know, people making making gestures like the water wastewater scheme. And we have a few municipalities voluntarily cutting back their councils on the lower tier, which doesn't make a lot of sense because the problem you're talking about was with the region. But, you know, at the end of the day, I guess we didn't get forced amalgamation. We fought that off. And that was very unpopular in Niagara. And we tried our best to stop them from appointing chairs. We think they should be elected, and especially with the strong chair powers, which is completely undemocratic. But they went ahead with that. And we have at least one election cycle where we're going to have to put up with a lack of democracy in Niagara when it comes to our regional chair and our regional council, and hopefully we can change governments in the next provincial election, which will come before the next municipal.
10: Now, as the, you know, you mentioned you're the critic for municipal affairs, and I was talking with a St. Catharines City Councillor early in the program who's not running again. One of his concerns going forward is, you know, how much it seems that the political discourse between the province and municipalities is increasing, how much, you know, more influence they are exacting on those. And I know, you know, we always get thrown out, you know, municipalities are creatures of the provincial government and all. But I think most people in the community feel they're different, right? There's different things they're working on. There's different people at those tables. They need to have some separation. I guess, like, how concerned are you about what we're seeing in this provincial government kind of eking into that what you should be, you know, a slightly autonomous kind of world?
11: Yeah, they're very concerned. I hate that phrase, creatures of the province. I know it's been used by consultants and other people, but, you know, it's really disrespectful to local people who pay property taxes. You know, first of all, you have the overall problem that there's about $5.5 billion of provincial responsibilities that municipalities are paying for, and that's increased by a couple of billion over the last 5 years. So they're constantly downloading costs onto municipalities, and at the same time, they're interfering with the municipality's ability to deal with things. And you see that in, healthcare costs that municipalities are paying for, in the homelessness issues and mental health and addictions. So it's getting worse and worse. And at the same time that they're dumping costs on the municipalities, they're interfering in them constantly and cutting back on local democracy. So it's very concerning to me as a former local councillor and budget chair in St. Catharines to see what's happening to our local democracy and the way they're being treated. I brought up in committee, Bruce Williamson's comments when Ford came to Niagara and called all of the part-time councillors a bunch of turkeys. And the disrespect that government has shown to hardworking local people who step up to put their name on the ballot to run locally. So it's disheartening, and it's, I think, unfair to those people that work so hard in our community to represent their neighbors and their friends at councils. But, like I said, they have a majority government, and ultimately democracy is how you fix these problems. So there will be a municipal election in the fall, and I encourage people to really do their homework on who supported this mess throughout the last couple of months and make sure you don't vote for those people.
10: Well, I guess that's part of it, right? It does put more of the onus back on the electorate to, if they want that separation between local councils and the provinces, following who's, you know, I guess kind of walking hand in hand with them.
11: Yeah, that's right. I mean, you got to vote for what you want, and you get what you vote for. So people have to do their homework, and we have to make sure that we understand the people that were behind this, who was in favor of forced amalgamation. There's nothing wrong with making improvements to governance locally. I encourage it. We should always be trying to improve, but there are people who worked with the province to try and force changes that they wanted rather than going to the people, and took local democracy away from people in Niagara. And we need to identify those people and make sure that they don't occupy positions of power so that they can repeat those mistakes.
10: It'll be interesting to see. Yeah, we've got a few months for that to go, but to see if how much of that takes traction, I guess. with the voters here in Niagara. That'll be kind of the curious piece. Jeff, I'm up against the clock, but I appreciate the chat this morning. Thanks.
11: Always a pleasure, Matt. Thank you.
10: Take care. There's Jeff Birch, NDP MPP for Niagara Centre.
4: Here's a look at your forecast. Sun and cloud mix today with a 40% chance of showers later this afternoon. There's also a risk of a thunderstorm. Winds gusting upwards of 50 kilometers per hour as well, the high reaching 16. Tonight, mainly clouds, a 60% chance of showers in the evening. Risk of a thunderstorm continuing with conditions clearing overnight. Temps dropping to a low of plus 5. Tomorrow, expect a sun and cloud mix with a high of 13. And then similar conditions continuing into Monday with a high of 12.
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1: Ontario is pushing to ban cell phones and social media in schools. Joining us now to discuss tech in education and what a proper approach might be is Brock Assistant Professional of Digital Technology and Literacies, Professor Mohamed Estaiti. Good morning, Professor.
2: Good morning, Steph.
1: Thank you so much for joining us today.
2: Thank you for having me.
1: Okay, so we do currently have some cell phone rules in schools. And, you know, just anecdotally, I've heard from parents and teachers that, you know, they are not all working perhaps as they should be. Mm-hmm. When you think about those kinds of restrictions, what do you think about? Do they work?
2: So, in general, it's good to give more attention to this matter. We know there is a problem out there and we need to address this problem. But we also know that complex problems like these cannot be solved with simple ban solutions. Usually, bans alone are not a fix. If we prohibit without educating, we are just deferring the problem rather than solving it. Now, we do have restrictions in place, as you said, and I totally agree with the anecdotal evidence because I do have the same anecdotal evidence from students and teachers. Sometimes they work, sometimes they don't. It depends on the teacher. Different schools have different reactions. So we don't have enough data, unfortunately, to evaluate what has happened in the past 2 years. And I wish we had more data so that we can move forward accordingly. Are we building on some evidence that we've collected throughout the 2 years and we are moving beyond, or something went wrong and we are trying to solve the problem now with stricter decisions? All of this information is not available, and we need to have this data so that we can move forward. Now, with respect to the ban, as I said, if we only restrict cell phones or social media without ongoing teaching on digital literacy, digital citizenship, online safety, we are simply removing the devices in school from the hands of the students without teaching them. And then they don't know how to handle those devices when they leave the school. So this is my main issue with the ban as a standalone measure.
1: Yeah, that makes a lot of sense. It's, you know, almost like if you try to restrict yourself on a diet, right? It's like you can do all good during the week, and then on the weekend, you know, that bag of chips is calling your name, so you maybe eat too much of it. In terms of education, Professor, what would you recommend? Would it be something that starts at the primary levels, talking about the digital world and what potential harms could be? What would you envision there?
2: Absolutely. These digital literacy programs can start as of grade one, because our kids are interacting with multimedia products. They are interacting with cell phones. They are interacting with TVs, with all kinds of devices. And they need to be educated about this. Now, I'm not saying that there isn't any education program about these issues. We do have a digital media literacy program and in our Ontario curriculum. What I'm saying is that we need more of that. We need more resources to support that, because the whole domain is expanding very quickly, and the problems that kids are facing nowadays were not existing a few years ago. So these curricula need to be constantly updated. They need to be expanded, and it shouldn't be part of only one or two subjects, it has to be part of many subjects as well. And it has to go across the board from grade 1 to grade 12. As I said, this should include digital literacy, digital citizenship, online safety is a big issue now, cyberbullying, cyber safety, financial safety as well in online spaces. We've been hearing a lot about cases of cyberbullying and sextortion. So all of those are issues that need to be addressed in school in discussion between the educators and the students. Now, this is on the education side. I need to also mention that these bans, without strict guardrails on the tech companies also, are not really applicable. Age bans are very easy to circumvent if you are restricting social media or cell phones, let's say, below a certain age. Students can find workarounds, and we know that. So we need to have more platform accountability. Otherwise, the bans are going to be largely symbolic. So it's not only education that I'm asking and calling for. I'm also asking for more strict guardrails on the tech companies so that the outcome of the intended outcome of the ban is achieved.
1: Yeah, that's an interesting point, Professor, and I was going to ask you about the roles of the companies themselves. And of course, these are worldwide companies. Headquarters are not based here in Canada, but we do see those worldwide examples of, you know, different, you know, countries grappling sort of with the same questions you're talking about this morning. Of course, you know, all the technology is worldwide now, and people have the same concerns. Where does the sort of, you know, the global concern of this come into it? Like, isn't it going to take a lot of countries working together to get these companies to comply? Like, it's one thing for Canada to say, hey, you know, this is what we're going to need from you. But we've seen how powerful and these companies are and how they'll just sort of cut us off if they don't like what we're asking for.
2: Yes. Definitely, an international collaboration on the matter would be helpful. Otherwise, it will be an individualistic kind of approach. However, each government also has a lot to offer because the market is quite huge in Canada. So they do have a lot to lose if they don't cooperate. It is to the best of both parties to collaborate on the matter, because what's been happening recently is not fine. We are concerned about the data, the privacy of the accounts. So that's one of the issues. We are concerned about what's happening on those platforms. So there has to be some serious consultation and a lot of serious talks with the companies on how to best preserve the privacy and the safety of our kids on those platforms. And what's happening is a right step in the right direction, I believe, because the more attention, the more advocacy we do, I think we have more chances of achieving our intended outcomes.
1: Well, Professor, it is certainly an interesting conversation and one on the minds of parents and educators around the globe. Thanks for chatting with us about it, and I hope to speak to you again soon.
2: Thank you, Steph.
1: Professor Mohamed Estaiti joining us, Brock Assistant Professor in the Technology Literacies.
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1: Good morning to you and welcome on into the show. It's 6:50 Thursday morning, so we check in with Dr. Mitch Schulman. Dr. Mitch joins us now. Good morning.
0: Morning to you and to everyone. I hope they're having a great start to your day.
1: Oh, hey, we're getting into that coffee, getting into the day. Should be a great one, yep. Dr. Mitch. Much better than these poor people on this cruise ship who are now stuck because of hantavirus. And I've been watching this closely. I love going on cruise ships, but I know this is a reality of being in close quarters where things can spread quite quickly. What do we need to know about hantavirus?
0: This is extremely unusual. Basically, the hantaviruses are a group of viruses that hang out in mice and rats. And here in Canada, for example, you see sporadic cases, maybe four or five a year, mainly in the western provinces. So, you know, BC, Saskatchewan, Alberta, Manitoba. There have been no cases in Ontario reported. It's a reportable illness since 1994 in Canada. And I think five or six cases in Quebec, but all of them imported from elsewhere. And basically what happens is you get exposed to the virus if you're in close contact with the droppings of said animals. So in other words, their stool, their urine. And if you are working in an enclosed environment and not taking the proper precautions and the virus is in the droppings, you breathe it in and you get sick. And you can get very sick. The mortality is about 30 to 38%. In Canada, mainly the symptoms involve the lungs and the heart, where you get trouble breathing after an incubation period of 1 to 8 weeks. Now, this is a really unusual case. Normally, the virus cannot be transmitted from person to person. It's purely by exposure to rat or mouse droppings. In the case of this form of the virus, called the Andes form, they got it, I assume, in Argentina, which is where the cruise originated. And Argentina has had about 89 cases this past year. This form of the hantavirus is the only form that can be transmitted from person to person through the usual coughing, sneezing, usually though close contact, not just, you know, you happen to pass by someone. It's not as easily transmissible as COVID, for example, or as measles. And so the assumption is that one or more people on board this cruise, they had spent some time in Argentina before boarding the ship, were hiking, were exposed, incubated it, developed it while on the ship, and then because of the closed quarters that you find inside a small ship, and this is a relatively smaller ship, the virus spread from person to person. And there have been at least three confirmed deaths from the hantavirus, and as many as 5 to 8 people infected. So very, very unusual circumstances, not something that you would expect to see on a cruise ship, even, you know, given the fact that you can have outbreaks of gastroenteritis and other things on a cruise ship, not something that you would have expected. Just a horrendous combination of very unusual circumstances. By the way, some of you may remember the hantavirus. This is supposedly, we think, the cause of death of Gene Hackman's wife all those years back. She was exposed in their ranch house, which is in the western United States. And there are cases sporadically in the western United States on a regular basis. And it's thought that that is what caused her death.
1: Right, that she passed away, and then because she was unable to care for Gene, he subsequently also passed away.
0: Exactly. So the virus is there. It just rarely enters into the news. And certainly in Canada, the chance of picking up the virus here in Canada, this is the time of year as people are opening up their summer cottages and all of that. And if they don't ventilate the area for at least 30 minutes or use a cleaning solution with bleach or something like that, they do run the risk of being exposed if there are mouse droppings. And obviously the key thing, it's the deer mouse in Canada that transmits the virus mainly. The key thing is to make sure that your house is mouse-free.
1: Oh, well, that's my goal in life. My main goal in life is to make sure I am nowhere near mice.
0: Thank you.
1: Okay, Ontario has lowered the age of colorectal cancer screening to 45. I think it was 50 previously, right, Dr. Mitch?
0: Exactly. And the way they'll test is the stool test. In other words, you basically take a sample of stool, send a swab of it, send it off, and they look for blood. And if there's blood in it, it's the fecal immunochemical test. If they find blood in it, then they'll schedule you for a colonoscopy where they put the camera up into that area of the body. This is a great move. Prince Edward Island has already done it. There's an attempt across Canada to get every province to move down the age of screening because, as you and I have discussed, the incidence of this disease of colorectal cancer has increased 2 to 2.5 times in people under the age of 50. Now, age is still the most important risk factor. It's usually a disease still in people over the age of 60. But we've seen more and more cases in younger people. And because we know that this is an easily preventable disease if you catch it early enough, and therefore avoid the need for surgery, radiation, chemotherapy. This is a well-timed move on the part of the Ontario government. They're going to start screening, I believe, as of July 1st. And they're going to change the criteria for moving the age lower if necessary. If you have a close relative, a blood relative who's had colorectal cancer, they can move the screening down to the age of 40 because they want to start screening you at least 10 years before the family member developed the disease. So this is very good news. Yes, it will initially increase the cost for the healthcare system without question, because you're going to need more colonoscopies and, God forbid, more surgeries and or radiation or chemotherapy. But in the end, over time, this will obviously result in cost savings, because if you catch the cancers early and you treat them early, you have much less need for the more extensive, more expensive admission to a hospital, surgery, chemotherapy, the whole bit. And so this is a very good investment in the future of Canadians living in Ontario, and our hope is that other provinces will come on board as well.
1: Anyone who's ever lost any amount of weight knows how difficult it can be to keep off. It's almost like the body is pushing you to get back up to that higher weight. And some new research shows that your cells actually remember obesity. Does this mean that losing weight doesn't help with reducing incidence of weight-related diseases for a time, Dr. Mitch?
0: So you do see an almost immediate benefit if you lose at least 5% of your body weight in terms of your blood pressure and control of your sugar. If you're a type 2 diabetic, all those things, you do see those benefits almost immediately. But you have to keep the weight off, because if you don't keep the weight off, the tendency will be to regain it and get back to where you were before in terms of all those problems. And that's where the memory of the body comes into play. In this study, now they only did this on animals, on mice.
1: Oh, okay.
0: So you have to be careful if it's completely translatable to humans. But it appeared that the fat cells remembered and wanted to get fat again, wanted to retain fat and calories. And the same thing with the immune system, meaning that it was much more likely to trigger inflammation and all these other consequences. But over time, that did disappear. So don't expect to see an immediate change. You will lose weight, you will do better, you will have less pain in your joints, your blood pressure and all that will be better controlled, but all the benefits will accrue over a period of time as your body readjusts. And that's the key thing. This is a lifelong change that you need to invest in, not just a quick couple of months type thing. This is something you've got to make a change for. And we discussed this when we've looked at semaglutide and all of that. You've got to make the changes long term to see the best benefits.
1: All right. Well, I don't know if that's good news for people who are trying to slim down, but it is realistic. And we always appreciate the knowledge. Dr. Mitch, thank you so much for your time.
0: A pleasure. Have a great day.
1: You too. Dr. Mitch Schulman, emergency medical specialist, joining us Thursday mornings. All right, coming up in the 7 o'clock hour, we're going to talk sports with BP Sports. We'll also talk about social media bans from one professor's perspective. Is that the answer? This is 610.
2: Save the date. 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
13: From the National Newsroom of the Canadian Press, I'm David Augustine.
3: Canadian health officials are monitoring 10 people linked to a hantavirus outbreak aboard a Polar Expedition cruise ship. Three additional Canadians are now isolating after possible exposure during an international flight, with two in Alberta and one in Ontario. Officials say none of the Canadians being monitored have developed symptoms, and the public risk remains low. Florists are facing higher supply costs and fuel surcharges for their shipments as the war in the Middle East keeps global oil prices elevated. That comes as many shoppers have been on a tight budget and hunting for value for a few years. Flower Trends florist owner Lisa Bugden says her team is being more creative to accommodate customer requests.
13: Our goal is always to work with our customers and work within their budget to give them something lovely. It really is about our florists being very creative.
3: Bugden says if someone has a $45 budget, the bouquet may not have a lily or hydrangea, which tend to be more expensive, but will still include a rose, daisy, or carnation. The federal government is giving Canada Post up to $673 million to help keep the Crown Corporation running this year. Canada Post posted more than $1.5 billion in expenses before tax in 2025. Experts say the Postal Service will likely need even more funding before the fiscal year ends. Canada Post says reforms could include community mailboxes and possible post office closures. Danielle Smith says Alberta and Ottawa are trying to avoid deeper political divisions as separatist frustration grows in her province. The Alberta Premier says she and Prime Minister Mark Carney both recognize the risks of ignoring public anger. She made the comments while speaking at a conservative conference in Ottawa focused heavily on Canada-US relations. On the hard court Friday night, Marina Mabry pulled the tempo ahead with 32 seconds left to play, but the Washington Mystics rallied to beat Toronto 68-65. Tempo head coach Sandy Brondello was disappointed her team didn't win its first ever WNBA regular season game.
15: Sad that we didn't win the game, didn't close it out, but the fans were fantastic. It was a very ugly game.
3: Toronto hosts the Seattle Storm on Wednesday. And in entertainment, Canadian artists Michael Bublé and Alanis Morissette will headline the FIFA World Cup opening ceremony in Toronto on June 12th.
16: And I'm feeling good.
3: Other Canadian performers include Jesse Reyes, Alessia Cara, and William Prince ahead of Canada's opening match. The 2026 FIFA World Cup will run from June 11th to July 19th with 104 matches across Canada, the U.S., and Mexico. Gianni Infantino says the Toronto ceremony will showcase Canadian identity through music, culture, and performances, welcoming the world to soccer's biggest stage. This is the Canadian Press. In sports, Mitch Marner had three goals and an assist in his first career playoff hat trick, and the Vegas Golden Knights routed the Anaheim Ducks 6-2 to take a 2-1 lead in their second round series. Defender Sydney Morin scored two goals in the third period. Kelly Panik added an empty netter with 1:07 left, and the Minnesota Frost took down the Montreal Victoire 3-1 to force a winner-take-all Game 5 in the PWHL playoffs. And Alex Newhook scored twice as the Canadiens topped the Buffalo Sabres 5-1 to even their second-round playoff series at 1-1. Montreal captain Nick Suzuki says his team didn't have to change much after falling 4-2 in Game 1.
17: We knew we had to come and have a good start and just score two goals, and I think it was the first 5 minutes. That was amazing to get off to that lead, and just kept kind of building our game throughout.
3: The best-of-seven matchup now shifts to Montreal for Games 3 and 4, beginning Sunday at the Bell Centre. From the Canadian Press, I'm David Augustine.
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5: Here's a look at your forecast. Sun and cloud mix today with a 40% chance of showers later this afternoon. There's also a risk of a thunderstorm. Winds gusting upwards of 50 kilometers per hour as well. The high reaching 16. Tonight, mainly clouds. A 60% chance of showers in the evening. Risk of a thunderstorm continuing with conditions clearing overnight. Temps dropping to a low of plus 5. Tomorrow, expect a sun and cloud mix with a high of 13. And then similar conditions continuing into Monday with a high of 12.
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10: Welcome to the CEO Series. I'm Carl Moore from McGill University. Each week, the CEO Series takes you inside the minds and lives of some of Canada and indeed the world's top leaders to discuss strategy, leadership, and today's pressing business issues. And some of the world's top leaders have spent time with us, like Justin Trudeau, Muhammad Yunus, Nobel Peace Prize winner, and the President of Bangladesh, and Sir Richard Branson. This show gives you a thin, well, perhaps not so thin slice, the kind of thoughtful leaders running some of today's more interesting organizations. Today I'm joined by Marc Perron, former CEO of CAE until recently, and one of the most influential leaders in Canadian aviation. He spent 15 years steering CAE's global expansion after two decades in key roles at Bombardier Aerospace. He now serves on the boards of TELUS and the MUHC Foundation and has earned some of Canada's highest honors for his contribution to industry and community. Marc, thanks for being with us today.
11: Pleasure to be here, Carl.
10: Marc, let's get to the beginning. Where did you grow up and what did your family do for a living when you were a boy?
11: Actually, I was born right here in Montreal, at Verdun, actually. But we only lived here a couple years at the time. My father was a manager at Sun Life, so we kind of moved around. We moved to Sherbrooke for about 3 years. Then we moved to Ottawa I was there till eighth grade, you know, kindergarten, okay. Eighth grade, and did that. Then we moved to Montreal, actually the South Shore in Cadillac, and been here, I moved over my career, but that's where, you know, I went to school, basically ending with my engineering degree at Polytechnic.
10: Okay. So French is your mother tongue, but your English, you lived in Ottawa, you're pretty comfortable in English as well. What do you dream in?
11: I think I dream of both, to be honest with you.
10: Okay, yeah, so yeah. You're pretty bilingual. I'm jealous.
11: Yeah.
10: You earned your pilot's license at 17. That's pretty remarkable. What drew you to flying at such a young age, and was aviation always kind of the plan?
11: I don't think it was always the plan in terms of a career, but definitely as a passion. So, you know, just skip to the end that, you know, I'm one of those fortunate people that has actually, to a certain extent, never worked a day in my life, even though I've had some pretty shitty jobs along the way, but in some way, they're always connected to aviation. So I liked it. So really, as far as I can remember, in fact, you know, early pictures demonstrated, yeah, I had toys as airplanes. I had like little army soldiers, things like that. It's always been around aerospace defense. So I just gradually gravitated towards that. And at some point when I was 12, I saw air cadets going down the street in Ottawa selling, you know, tickets or something to raise money. And I said, well, who are you guys? What do you do? They had uniforms on. I was quite impressed. And they talked to me about it. They were just maybe a couple years older than me. And they said, you know, you can learn to be a pilot in the air cadets. That got me hooked. And eventually I got a scholarship when I was 17. I learned to fly.
10: Did you ever consider a career in the military?
11: I did, to be honest. I mean, that's a whole story in itself.
10: Okay.
11: So
10: right.
11: We'll go into that. But I didn't get in then. But it's one of those things that I want to come in as a pilot and skip to the end. They offered me as a job on a ship. So in the end of the day, I wasn't attracted to that.
10: Okay.
11: So I went into what I wound up to be in for my career.
10: So your first job out of engineering school was Bombardier.
11: Yep.
10: And you spent, what was your first job there?
11: Actually, it was Canadair at the time.
10: Okay,
11: This was 2 or 3 years before before Bombardier bought Canadair back in 86.
10: Yeah.
11: My first job actually was I was a performance engineer in the aerodynamics group.
10: Okay.
11: And that's what I did.
10: Okay. You spent two decades at Bombardier starting as an engineer and getting into senior leadership. What kept you at Bombardier and what were you learning as you moved up the ladder?
11: Well, the interesting thing is it wasn't one company, even though it looks like, you know, having spent a long time in one company, it really wasn't, because two things. Number one, when I started, it was called Canadair. Number one, that was like for 3 years. And then when Bombardier bought, if you know the history, and I know you do, they grew by acquisition. Eventually, you know, a few years after I was in, they bought De Havilland in Toronto. And I worked there. I actually worked many years at De Havilland. I was the leader. One of my jobs as the head of all De Havilland, 6,000 employees in Bombardier, out in De Havilland in Toronto. I did the same thing. They bought Learjet in 1991. So I wound up running in Wichita and Tucson, the organization down there. And eventually, basically, again, through the years, they acquired companies and they did what nobody was doing at that time. And maybe because collectively, we didn't know it couldn't be done, is we launched a new aircraft program every single year. And me, as an engineer and a bit of a keener and curious, I always wound up on those programs, either in a leadership role in engineering or manufacturing. So it never got boring, put it that way.
14: I teach a strategy class next semester. So how did you do strategy at CAE? Did it come from you sitting in your office thinking deep thoughts? Or tell us about how does strategy actually happen in the real world at CAE?
11: I'll start by saying there's not a lot that comes from me sitting from deep inner thoughts.
14: Okay.
11: Inner thoughts. I personally am very, very big on assembling the best and brightest and basically getting the ideas. And although I've never thought, and this is not, you know, self-deprecation or some kind of bravado or anything like that, I've always felt very honestly that I'm not the smartest person in the room, nor have I ever pretend to be. But I think what I'm good at is getting the smarts out of the room.
14: Okay.
11: So to me is getting people together, creating an environment where people from diverse backgrounds get together and reflect on a common issue, problem, direction, and then we walk out with, you know, a strategy, direction, and then we go execute it. And you know what? If we made a mistake, hey, we'll change it.
14: Okay.
11: And that's always been my way about it.
14: In the CAE's industry, you could have a five-year plan, which a lot of companies don't have, but with technology, you have to look out into the future and say, where are we going to be in 5 or 10 years? That's a reasonable question to ask in that context. Is that fair enough?
11: We always make five-year plans. Like anything, I don't forget who said it, that a plan never survives first contact with the enemy. Well, the enemy may be competition. It may be the market, maybe all kinds of things. But you have to have a plan at which you deviate from. Okay, and that's very clear. The plan will be more precise in the first year. But in the end of the day, you have to have a general sense of direction driven, very, very importantly, a vision of where you're going. And that, to me, is the most critical thing.
14: So your many years with Bombardier, how did they get you to come over to CAE?
11: Ah, that's interesting. Well, one of those things, the old ship passing in the night, and that literally what it was, is my boss in the 90s at CAE, Bob Brown, who knew me, of course, and have given me a lot of these jobs at Bombardier, wound up as CEO of CAE. And I mean, when he was starting, he found that there was very critical demands on the organization that he needed help with.
14: Yeah.
11: So he asked me if I would come over. And basically says, well, come over and you have a shot. I'm not going to be around here forever. And at my age and all that, and you know, if we turn this company around, because it needed turning around at the time, you have a shot. And no guarantees, but that's what happened.
14: Why did it need to be turned around? What had happened that it needed turning around?
11: Well, at that time, I came in running the main operation, which was building, manufacturing, selling simulators to the market. That was kind of 80% of CAE's business. And what happened is that new competitors, literally, and one of them right down the street on Côte d'Ivoire, small boutique firms were coming up with simulators and selling them at 60% of our costs. Mm. So we were totally uncompetitive and they were gaining traction in the market. Not only them, a few others, they were gaining traction and they were going to eat our lunch. We were having to basically sell simulators at a loss just to get volume. So that needed addressing. Bob knew very well that, that I had a dubious expertise at doing that. Dubious because it came along with a lot of, you know, restructuring at the time when I did it at Bombardier. Not a great thing. And I never loved to do that, but it had to be done. So at CAE he said, look, we need to figure out what's going on and, you know, can you fix it? I said, well, yes. And as usual, so we did that. So that's what needs to be done. And as usual, the answer, you know, the people knew what it was. You just had to ask them. Because they're very great people at CAE. And like I said, I'm a very good listener and implementer. And you know, basically, after a year, we had kind of figured out what the problem was and we fixed it. And what was the problem? The problem was basically that CAE had been, at that time, I call it fat, dumb, and happy.
14: Okay.
11: Mainly because they had, for years and years, maybe decades, they had a technology monopoly. And like everything else, technology got commoditized like everything else, you know, but desktops to laptops, you know, from mainframes, everything got, so when you think about simulators, it's a whole host of computers. So the same thing happened. So people figured out that you could make a better mousetrap with the new technology. Mm. And CAE basically had been used to a competitive dynamic, which was we can, they can't. Aha, the game has changed. Now, you can't charge whatever you want. And all the overhead associated with a company that had become a bit stodgy, the overhead, and basically wasn't supportable. So the first thing I had to do is basically take a hatchet to the whole organization and refocus.

0: and one of the most influential leaders in the world of Canadian aviation. I'm Carl Moore from McGill University, and you're listening to the CEO Series. Next up, we'll ask Mark about his transition from Bombardier to CAE, what he inherited when he first stepped into the CEO role, and how he transformed the company's strategy to drive sustained global growth.
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0: Hello again, you're listening to the CEO Series, and today I'm speaking with Marc Perron, former CEO of CAE. Yeah. For those who don't know, CAE makes aircraft simulators.
9: Yeah.
0: So pilots, rather than being trained with people in the back and everything, are trained that way, but they're mainly trained on simulators, which are the world's greatest video toy in one sense. Mm-hmm. Like, you know, I've traveled with my students and we go in there and it's an incredible way of learning. Mm-hmm. And you think you're absolutely in the air flying a plane.
9: Absolutely.
0: And so it's a way of getting pilots trained. And how many simulators has CA made roughly in its history? Like thousands or?
9: Oh, thousands.
0: Okay. Thousands. How much, if I want to buy a new one, is it like a million, 20 million? How much is a simulator roughly?
9: Call it ballpark 12 million and you won't be too far off.
0: Okay.
9: It obviously depends on the model, depends.
0: Yeah, yeah, yeah.
9: On,
0: you know. But it's a thing. Now, you were selling simulators for years. Then a new business you got into was renting them out from centers. How did that come about and why was that a great business?
9: Well, it's really, again, going back to how do you grow? How do you grow? Well, two things. One, we basically, going back to your questions, why do we get into that? We really wanted to grow, but we want to grow in a way that's going to be sustainable with recurring revenues.
0: Okay.
9: The first, sell-side analyst report I ever read, it was given to me by my head of IR, and it was funny, it had a name on it, and it was called CAE, The Gambler. I said, what? I said, that's kind of funny, right? Your analyst report's supposed to be serious. You want to read that? So I read
0: That's a famous song as well.
9: Yeah, yeah. Well, there you go. So I read it, and then when you get down, it says, CA shares, know when to hold them, know when to fold them.
0: There
9: okay.
0: you go.
9: Yeah. Okay, Kenny Rogers. So, and the answer is, well, if you could pick the aerospace cycle, the civil aerospace cycle, and you thought it was going up, buy CAE, because okay. they're going to sell a ton of simulators. Now, conversely, if you think the cycle's going the other way, sell, because the CapEx is going to stomp at airlines, and they're not going to sell simulators for 3 years because they will be the last to recover when the market recovers.
0: Okay.
9: So therefore, ever since CAE had IPO'd like years and years before, the stock price was the

0: seesaw, never getting above a certain level because of that dynamic. No, yep. Long, so basically the answer was kind of simple. And people got it before. I basically didn't get us initially into selling the business of going into training. Actually, I'll give that credit to two CEOs before, Derek Burney.
1: Okay.
0: He had the wherewithal to basically get into it, and we started back in the early 2000s. Bob Brown continued it, but I got, when I took it, we were selling simulators, we were doing other things, we were doing a bit of training, but when we were training, we were kind of, I would say, dabbling in it, in the sense that we weren't very focused, and therefore we weren't very profitable at it. We weren't okay. Growing.
1: I just hear a little ringing sound. I'm going to turn my phone down just in case there's something.
0: I'm going to take my phone
1: it
0: off.
1: It may be
2: what's even better.
0: I know, I take it off and just in case it's this.
1: Yeah.
0: Okay. Well, we start at that point. Where would in the
1: so you're talking about how other CEOs, Bob and so on, had come forwarding with idea, but you decide to take it to a new level.
0: Yes. Okay, we go. So basically, we had the challenge of, okay, how to sustainably grow this company in such a way that not only are we going to grow our revenues, but we're going to grow it sustainably with recurring revenue we can count on. And the answer to that was training. Focus on training. Now, there was a lot of people against that, by the way, even on the board, because there was a lot of people thinking, well, if you grow too much into that, number one, aren't you competing with your customers? Because, again, as you were saying, our simulators are used, we sell them to airlines around the world. They're used to train. Now we're saying we're going to vertically integrate into selling training. We'll lease out our simulators to a certain extent. That was competing with some of our customers. Example, KLM was doing their own training. We're selling training. Lufthansa was doing the same thing. So
1: KLM would sell to other airlines.
0: Exactly.
1: Now. Okay.
0: Exactly. Excess capacity. Lufthansa was doing the same thing. In fact, Lufthansa was doing it as a separate business. They still do today. They had Lufthansa Aviation Training. So that was a concern, number one. An even larger concern was the fact that in order to be successful at doing that, required a completely different strategy with regards to capital allocation. Because in order to be successful into training, you first had to start with, you know, what I would call the standard bricks and mortar strategy. We had to put simulators around the world, literally. Okay. And therefore, we need buildings around the world. And that required a lot of capital. So we went from a company that selling simulators, we're getting advance payments from customers, from basically, if anything, a negative working capital business, to now spending billions. So return on invested capital is going south at a high rate of knots. People looking at this saying, where is this going? How are they going to be successful at moving from a products company to a service company? Those are very different animals. A lot of people, again, including a couple of board members, did not think we would be successful, but we were. We were, and you know, today, if you look at something that I'm most proud of is that we're the largest training company in the world.
1: How many employees are involved in, how many employees are at CAE and how many are in training?
0: About 13,000, probably about, I'd say about more than half are training, probably 60% are training.
1: And so they're all over the, Montreal is a training center, but they're all over the world.
0: All over the world.
1: How many centers do you have around the world at CAE?
0: Just over 70.
1: 70?
0: 70.
1: Okay. So they'd be all over the place, close to the customer. Now the airline industry has its ups and downs, and that's part of what you're looking at. I guess the ultimate was COVID.
0: Mm-hmm.
1: Did the business fall over a cliff during COVID, effectively?
0: Well, to a certain extent, it did. Because, and you'll understand, that you'll remember, from one day to the next, we wind up with 90% of the world's airliners are grounded.
1: Yeah.
0: So, you know, I remember literally that morning, doing something I never thought I would ever do in my career, because we were doing very well financially, and asking my CFO, Sonia, I says, how much cash do we have? And then, where's our line of credits? Maximize our credit, our lines of credit, because our customers are just grounded. So basically, and because nobody could travel, nobody can get to our training centers. So our business is falling off a cliff, literally, overnight. Now, we were luckier than some, like the airlines, for example, here in Canada, Air Canada, suffered dramatically. In the U.S., basically, what happened over there, the U.S. government basically deemed flying in airplanes, commercial aviation, flying an essential service, so to a certain extent, subsidized the airplanes. So a lot of airplanes were flying around with nobody in them.
1: Yeah.
0: But because they were flying, I always say that there's two things required to be able to fly those airplanes: fuel and trained pilots. And we do the latter. So that sustained our business, to be able to continue to train those pilots in the United States and indeed around the world.
1: So a pilot,
0: where that dynamic was the same.
1: A pilot, they learn how to fly, but do they have to regularly go back for retraining?
0: That's the secret of our business to a certain extent. Yes, they do. And I'm a pilot myself. I have an airline type rating, both in the United States and Canada. And I've flown business jets. And so I'm actually an undercover boss to a certain extent, because I go train in our centers.
1: Okay.
0: Most people don't know this, is that all of your training after you become a pilot, But after, once you are a pilot, if you're going to fly a jet for an airline or a business aircraft, all of your training, all of it, is done in a flight simulator, of which, we typically have 80-90% market share around the world. Think about that product built in Montreal. But, so all of your training is done at it.
1: Today, I'm delighted to be speaking with Marc Perron, former CEO of CAE. I'm Carl Moore from McGill University, and you're listening to the CEO Series. Next up, we'll ask Marc how he navigated geopolitical risk in a changing world and regulation, as well in the aerospace and defense sectors, how CAE competed against larger global players, and what lessons the pandemic taught about supply chain resilience.
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8: Hello again, you're listening to the CEO Series, and today I'm speaking with Marc Perron, former CEO of CAE. So Marc, tell us about vision and how you created a vision, and also maybe the culture at CAE and how it evolved over time.
9: Well, vision. To me, vision is critical. And, you know, we talked about how, you know, we executed the successful strategy to move from being a product-centric company to a services company. And really, I was focused on growing our training business, establishing a world-leading training business. So where I go with vision is when I think about, for me as a CEO, I looked at vision. And first of all, what I call it, I say, okay, well, what's vision? You know, people come up with all these fancy words and, you know, they pick up and eventually they all look alike to a certain extent if you don't watch out. But to me, it was always, well, what do we want to be when we grow up? And we really reflected on that. We came up with something very simple, which was, well, we want to be the training partner of choice.
8: Okay.
9: Training partner of choice. And that meant like, And when discussing with employees who bring that analogy, we've all got our, you know, favorite handyman or favorite car mechanic or something like that, that we trust. I fly my own, I fly a float plane.
8: Okay.
9: The person maintaining that airplane, maintaining it for myself, the previous owner for 40 years. I trust him. And implicitly, I could shop around every year and get a better price. I don't. So, because he's my partner of choice. So we want to establish ourselves as that. That was the guiding light. Now that looks simple, but say, how we become the partner of choice? Well, we got to be the best at it. So what is best? It forces all the questions. You look through that lens of, okay, we want to be, when we grow up, we want to be a partner of choice. Okay, what does that look like? And we say, if we were that, first of all, what's critical to achieving that? So we ask customers, we get consultants, we ask ourselves, and we wind up, okay, what's a couple of things that came out of that? Well, to be the best training company in the world, we have to have the best instructors. Now that kind of, it sounds simple. And you say, and I told him, I said, well, you paid a bunch of consultants to tell you that. You could have asked me. I would have told you that because I select my training on my instructor. He knows me, et cetera, blah, blah.
8: Yeah.
9: But when you think about that, okay, we have to have the best instructors. So let's ask ourselves in the present state, how many instructors do we have in this company? We didn't even know. We had no idea. In fact, and who are they? We don't know how many there were. Who are they? Most of them are contractors. We treat them as a commodity. Mm. We hire them. We fire them. One day could work for us as a contractor. Could be working for the competition the next day. So how do you differentiate? So clearly, we changed our strategy right off the bat, right? It forced a different dynamic. Then we ask ourselves, another thing came out, we have to have the best courseware. Another kind of, duh, really? Yeah. But yeah, best courseware.
8: Mm.
9: And I asked my head of operation, didn't you just outsource that? So it sounded like a great decision in isolation, but how does that build RIP in courseware? And it does. We change that. So you get the idea.
10: Yeah.
9: So that having that clear vision allowed us to make decisions around like the ones I just talked about, and for things to focus and things not to focus. So like another came out is, in order to be the best company in training in the world, we have to be consistent. We have to have one system. What are you training in Tokyo for Japan Airlines, and Qantas for down in Sydney, or in Santiago, in Lanchiti, in Beijing, Montreal, Toronto? Whichever, it has to be the same training, because guess what? Airlines, our customers, business aircraft customers, our customers are going to be sending their pilots at different training centers. So we have to have one system. And that's hard to do because we grew to a certain extent organically, but by acquisition. So how do you make all of these centers the same? They look and feel the same. They operate the same. How do you do that? How do you build one system and then the best system? So all these things come out of having a clear vision and keeping yourself, you know, very, very rigid in terms of your thinking and decision making around that. And more importantly, that goes to culture, that everyone understands where you're going and how to fit in. Because, and this to me is leadership 101 is, you know, and I use this all the time with my leadership teams. I one of the first things I always do when I have a new team working for me is I say, you realize that you don't actually do anything, do you? And people kind of look at me quizzically and says, this is not good. The boss doesn't think we do anything. So this is not good for job protection.
10: And we work a lot too. Yeah.
9: And I said, no, but look, do you actually build a simulator yourself? No. Okay. Are you an instructor? No. Are you a software engineer? No. Okay, well, you must not do anything because that's what we do. That's what we sell.
10: Yeah.
9: So what do? You lead. And what do you lead? Well, you make darn sure that every single person that works for you understands clearly where we're going as a company, how that translates into your business unit, your geography, whatever it may be. And they personally know when they come to work, how they personally make a difference in achieving that. You give them the tools, you give them the feedback, and we all make sure they're pointed in the same direction. And then we're condemned to win. So we will succeed. We will succeed beyond expectations.
10: I mean, these are simple ideas, but it took a while to get to them.
9: Absolutely. But it's always the same. Yeah. Yeah. No, for sure. Exactly. And if I look at CA today, it looks simple. How yep. we got there, everything looks, oh, we're the best, biggest in the world. People kind of think it's, well, it was our God-given right to achieve the position we have. But no, it wasn't simple.
10: It's a lot of hard work. Today, I'm delighted to be speaking with Marc Perron, former CEO of CAE. I'm Carl Moore from McGill University, and you're listening to the CEO Series. Next up, we'll ask Marc about leadership and legacy. What shaped his leadership style, what advice he would offer to new CEOs, and what continues to inspire him as he serves on boards and contributes to Canada's aviation and innovation sectors.
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8: Hello again, you're listening to the CEO Series, and today I'm speaking with Marc Perron, former CEO of CAE. At one point, you guys got into healthcare.
9: Mm-hmm.
8: Is that still a significant business?
9: No, we actually sold it 2 years ago.
8: So why did you get into it, and why did you sell it?
9: Again, the challenge of growth. And this actually predates the focus on training.
8: Okay.
9: When I became CEO back in 2009, I think we were basically in the midst, of basically growing again our simulator business itself. We were in training, but we were kind of dabbling ourselves. We hadn't really established again this vision to grow. Dramatically to training by spending all that capital and having that shop become a service company. So we were looking, how do we grow? So going back to your question, we did what was traditional, right? Okay, well, let's look examine what are our core competencies of the organization.
8: Yeah.
9: So we did that. Again, you do the same thing. You hire consultants, you work, and you establish yourself. Okay, what are we really good at? And what we were really good at was modeling, simulation, visualization, all these very complex technologies. And that are critical to making simulators that basically are completely like aircraft and fool you into flying, that you think you're flying a real airplane, even though you're not. So we said, hey, that capability must be marketable for other industries. So, and you think about it, even back then, people used simulators to drive cars.
8: Yeah.
9: People use simulators to drive trucks. But then we found out that, well, in actual fact, it's still cheaper to drive a car and rent a car. So how are you going to make a business at scale doing that? So even though you could use simulation, doesn't necessarily mean you could build a scalable business that's going to be profitable as a public company. So, but we narrowed down to what industries have the same kind of characteristics as aviation and defense, which was mission critical, where the stakes are high, where the cost of a mistake is very high. So we settled on three areas, and we called it, at the time, 2009, new core markets for CAE: healthcare, energy, and mining. Okay, and very quickly we launched ourselves into developing these, you know, teams and all that technology. We started in energy, and energy was going to be nuclear. And the reason for that is every nuclear power plant in the world has to have its digital twin right next to it. Not just a digital, a real twin, where people exercise and all the potential scenarios of running the reactor in normal and emergency conditions, as you would expect that. So you need, there's a business of making simulators around the world for these things. Except, just as we're starting to get ahead of steam on it, Fukushima happens in Japan. Okay, well, talk about, you know, black swan event. All of a sudden, you have this massive nuclear accident. Then you have Angela Merkel out in Germany saying we're out of nuclear. So we said, okay, well, there's not going to be any market in this. So we basically down tools. We said, we're not going to do that. Then we, and that's part of me is like, there's a book called Facing Reality. That's Face Reality. Shut down. We're not going to do that. Then we were into mining. We started doing that. And we had developed some great products. We started selling them some key OEMs in the mining sector. They thought it was great. But then we had the remnants of 2008 and the great financial crisis. Commodities crashed. Okay. And then nobody, the writing was on the wall that was not going to be good. So we basically decided to get out of that. We sold our business and we got our chips off the table. Actually, we broke even. Healthcare was different. Healthcare was successful, and we got a lot of traction out of that with the fundamental premise that basically we could make a difference in patient safety through the same kind of things that we use in aviation, the training of healthcare professionals, not just doctors, but allied health in basically doing your training and doing some recurrent training. You can think of how do you practice laparoscopy, basically it used to be done on real people, watch somebody do it. Better to do it with technology. But the problem is, we had a viable business in that which sustained itself. But in fact, over years and years that we ran it, we never were able to get it over 5% of our revenue. And at some point, we had to reinvest in the business. That's about 2-3 years ago. And, you know, you have to make decisions in terms of capital allocation. And the right decision was basically to let somebody else take the next step. And we did. And we did very handsomely on the sale.
8: What is the culture of CAE? How has it evolved? And how is it important? How important is that culture?
9: Culture is critical. And I think it is one, if not probably the most single important aspect in CAE's success today. It's total customer-centric culture. Our people are extremely passionate about what they do, the importance of what they do, the noble mission that they execute. Because think about everything that CAE does, it's about safety. Mm. It's about, you know, we show this picture to employees of a child looking out the porthole of an airplane. And we say what you do every single day contributes to that child having a safe flight. Mm. On defense, you see the pilot, woman or man, coming out of a plane and saying, come back to their family. So what you do allows them to execute their mission and return home safely. That's noble mission is extremely powerful to people. People are extremely proud of that. People want to make a difference. And especially, you know, people talk about the new generation has that particular importance, but everybody does. And so our culture is this pride of that employees have. And the fact that we have some fundamental values at CEO, that at CEA that are religion. And one of it comes from the old, what GE used to call boundaryless behavior. I was a student at Jack Welch, and that was one big one. To be at CA, we call it one CA. That we are totally relentlessly focused on the success of our customers. We don't satisfy customers. We delight customers.
8: Okay.
9: And they keep coming back and allow us to grow. And if we're basically in a competition and at the end of the day, how do you get 90% market share? But at the end of the day, the competition will say, if you did just do a little bit more of that, because they want us. They want us.
8: Yeah.
9: And of course, investment in technology. There's no secret. There's no secret. Relentless, you know, basically focus on R&D and on innovation. And innovation is, again, that's something that's in the DNA and the culture of the company. And it's not just technological innovation. It's what I consider innovation. It's about never accepting the fact that anything is good enough.
8: Yeah.
9: Whether it be our processes, whether our technology, always thinking about how do you do better.
8: This has been the CEO Series. Thank you for meeting with us today, Mark. As always, it's been a pleasure. Thank you to our show producer, Aya Ibrahim, and our scriptwriter, Stephanie Richet. To our listeners, as always, thanks for tuning in. A la prochaine.
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3: From the National Newsroom of the Canadian Press, I'm David Augustine. Now that Canada has a new Governor General on the way, Mary Simon is reflecting on her nearly 5 years in the role.
4: The outgoing Governor General says she's proud of the chance she was given to pursue reconciliation one conversation at a time. Mary Simon became Canada's first Indigenous Governor General in July 2021. She says she saw herself as someone who could build bridges between people living in Canada and with the monarchy itself. As the coronation of King Charles approached, she helped organize meetings between the King and leaders of Canada's three national Indigenous organizations. Former Supreme Court Justice Louise Arbour is set to replace Simon June 8th. Jason White, The Canadian Press.
3: The federal government says a consular officer has arrived in the Canary Islands, where four Canadians on a cruise ship that was hit with a hantavirus outbreak are set to arrive this weekend. Chief Public Health Officer Dr. Joss Reimer says the four Canadians are not showing symptoms at this time.
5: I do want to note that we know this is a challenging time for them. I can only imagine what it would be like to be a passenger on board, not knowing if you've been exposed, nor when you might be able to come home.
3: Reimer also says three more Canadians, two from Alberta and one from Ontario, may have had contact on a flight with someone infected with hantavirus. Alberta Premier Danielle Smith says talks with Ottawa on a new pipeline agreement are moving in the right direction. After meeting Prime Minister Mark Carney in Ottawa, Smith said her confidence shifted from if to when a deal gets signed. The proposed agreement would set conditions for a future West Coast bitumen pipeline, and Smith says progress is urgently needed as separatist sentiment grows in Alberta. A constable with the Victoria Police Department has been charged with one count of sexual assault. Chief Constable Fiona Wilson says her department was first notified of the allegation in April 2025 and immediately engaged the West Shore RCMP as the police of jurisdiction.
6: As a result of the West Shore investigation, Vic PD has been informed that the BC Prosecution Service has approved one charge of sexual assault against Constable Chris Kayotis.
3: Wilson says the 31-year-old officer, who has been with the department since 2019, is entitled to the presumption of innocence, but acknowledges that such cases can shake the public's trust. And tens of thousands of students expecting to take their university finals are left in limbo after an apparent cyber attack targeted the popular assignment and grading hub, Canvas.
7: Several universities acknowledging the breach. Penn State now canceling some final exams. The University of Illinois postponing assignments and finals. Shiny Hunters is threatening to release the data May 12th unless it's paid an unspecified ransom. It claims it has several billions of private messages among students and teachers.
3: That was ABC's Sophie Flay reporting. This is the Canadian Press. In sports, former Blue Jays right-hander Alec Manoah worked the ninth inning in the LA Angels' 2-0 loss to Toronto. It was his first big league appearance in nearly 2 years. Manoah underwent elbow surgery in 2024 and didn't return to the major leagues last year. He signed with the Angels as a free agent in the offseason. Manoah says it's great to be back.
8: That was good, man. Felt like I debuted again. It's been a long time, so just good to go out there, pump some strikes, get a couple outs.
3: Manoah made his debut with the Blue Jays in 2021, spending parts of four seasons with the team. And the Carolina Hurricanes have a chance to complete the sweep when they play the Flyers in Philadelphia tonight in the second round NHL playoff action. Carolina is a perfect 7-0 in the postseason after sweeping Ottawa in the first round. Elsewhere, the Colorado Avalanche look to take a commanding 3-0 lead in their second round series against the Minnesota Wild. From the Canadian Press, I'm David Augustine.
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15: Here's a look at your forecast. Sun and cloud mix today with a 40% chance of showers later this afternoon. There's also a risk of a thunderstorm. Winds gusting upwards of 50 kilometers per hour as well. The high reaching 16. Tonight, mainly clouds. A 60% chance of showers in the evening. Risk of a thunderstorm continuing with conditions clearing overnight. Temps dropping to a low of plus 5. Tomorrow, expect a sun and cloud mix with a high of 13. And then similar conditions continuing into Monday with a high of 12.
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17: Kids shine all month long. We are raising funds to help support Niagara Children's Center and all the great work they do to support children and family in our community. And kicking us off this morning with conversation is Pam Sharp, Director of Development with Niagara Children's Center. Good morning, Pam.
18: Good morning.
17: So good to see you.
18: You too. Thanks so much for being here.
17: Well, thank you so much for having us. I love this idea of having us here in the center.
18: Yeah, it really connects back to the why, right? Why we do Help Kids Shine, why we do what we do every day here at Niagara Children's Center. Gives us a chance to invite the community in and really see that firsthand.
17: Okay, and is that what we're doing today? Asking everybody to come if they'd like?
18: Yeah, we're really excited. We're ready to launch at 10 o'clock and we're going to have some tours following the event so people can see what the impact of their donations are here at the center.
17: Okay, and you really can see that as you walk around here. So let's talk a little bit about those donations. Last year was such a banner year for this event and the community came out in such a big way. Tell us how those donations have, you know, been able to transform this place over the last year.
18: Yeah, well, community donations fully fund several of our programs that don't receive funding from the ministry. That includes our recreation therapy program, our family engagement program, and our behavior support services. And they also help us to purchase equipment and offset some of our ministry funding so that we can expand our services to help more children and youth in our community. So it's helped us to do some new things this year. Our Volt Hockey program is one of our recreation therapy programs that are funded by community donations. And in the fall, we hosted our first ever Niagara Volt Hockey Classic tournament. So it's really exciting for us to welcome Volt teams from outside of the Niagara region to our community and offer that competitive level of sport for our kiddos. So that's one of the new things we've done. We've launched some new programs this year. Our pool on site here is fully funded by community donations. And we have some new swimming therapy programs and open family swims that we're running. We've got a program called Otter Pups for our youngest kiddos. So lots of new things that we've been able to do only with the support of community donors.
17: Okay, let's talk about that Volt hockey. So those are like the little chair things?
18: Yeah. So okay. It's a Volt cart, and it's an adaptive mode of hockey that anyone can play. So it gives our kids an opportunity to play a competitive sport. One of our players used to play in a community league, and then, you know, health changed and relied on us to help support him. So that Volt hockey replaced that competitive level of hockey for him that he was really missing, and helped him to really be able to have that again, to participate in a team sport, and they're doing really well. So it's a really exciting program for us.
17: Oh, I love that you guys had the tournament, because not only is the Niagara Children's Center a hub in Niagara to really showcase and remind people that everyone has, you know, different challenges and different abilities, and you've got that community here, but by inviting the community beyond, it expands the borders.
18: Absolutely. We're part of an organization called Empowered Kids Ontario, and that's all of the children's treatment centers that are existing in Ontario. So it was a really great opportunity for us to invite some of our fellow partners and their kids to come here, experience the beauty of our Niagara region, and participate in that competitive sport. So it was a wonderful experience.
17: All right. So best to come to the center to see this stuff, but we're on the radio. So let's describe a little bit for someone who's taking a tour as they come through the doors. What kinds of things are they going to see? And, you know, what are those things, you know, connecting back to the community donations you were just mentioning?
18: Yeah, so it's a really bright and welcoming space. You know, when I first came to the center, I felt like it was kind of like a school. So it does kind of have that feel to it. We do have an on-site pool.
17: But a friendly school.
18: Oh, absolutely.
17: Yeah, like we've got a beautiful purple wall in here. We got yellow. Like, I just want to play basketball in this room. It's so fun.
18: Yeah, lots of characters on the wall. A really inviting place. We're one of the few children's treatment centers in Ontario that have an on-site pool, and that is fully funded by community donations. So that's really unique to the center, and it is a heated therapeutic saltwater pool, so it's one of the kids' favorite places to be.
17: So they can use that all year round, right?
18: They can, yeah. And we've got lots of different adaptations for how kids can get into the pool. So we've got a mechanical chairlift, there's a ramp, there's a bar that goes around the pool that kids can grab onto if they need that extra support. So lots of different ways to make sure that everybody can participate and be included in that program. So that's a really big popular area of the center. Lots of other areas as well. So we have something called a gate lab where children can walk across a mechanical force plate that and cameras that really tells our physiotherapists how they're walking and what we need to do to increase their optimal mobility. So quite often when they have their gait lab visit, that'll help to give our therapists the recommendations for orthotics or different things that can help those kids to improve their mobility. Lots of fun toys throughout the center. So
17: Why is that important?
18: It's important that kids have fun and participate, right? Like we very much focus on the child. So here at the center, family and children's always come first. So we're focusing on meeting the kids where they're at, finding something that interests them, and making their therapy fun. So lots of toys. It looks like play a lot of the time, but, you know, they're learning those life skills, and we're setting them up for success.
17: And that's why kids love it here. Like,
18: absolutely.
17: They want to be here, right?
18: Yeah, for sure. And it is a hub, as you mentioned. You know, we do run some medical clinics on site. There's a school attached to us. So kids are used to coming to the center. It becomes a very comfortable place for them. And so we like to bring services in here to the center, too, so that we're kind of that one-stop shop for them.
17: That's very, very smart. Is there anything that we're looking for in the future? What would we like to add here to the center that perhaps the community could help with?
18: Really, we're starting to look at our physical space here at the center. So we've been in this building a long time now, and the community need continues to grow every year, which is wonderful. We're helping more children faster. We're getting that earlier intervention, which is so important for their development. But it means that our program space is starting to really be stretched kind of thin. So we do have three satellite sites out in the community, one in Welland, one in Grimsby, one in Fort Erie. But we are starting to look at a satellite site potentially in Niagara Falls, and then also looking at this current building and what does the future need mean? What are our future needs for this building, and what do we need to do in order to meet that?
17: Yeah, and that's something that can take a while, right? We all know, and we all start thinking about changing to a house or something, maybe moving. It does take a few years to get those. So it's, you know, to look into the future. And just remind us, Pam, how many kids are we helping here with the center?
18: Approximately 6,000 kids every year. And that's here at the center, as well as our programs that are delivered in the community. So we run school-based rehabilitation services. So our therapists are going into all the schools in the Niagara region. We're going into childcare centers, early on centers, homes, and in the community as well. So
17: yeah, So you're not just here in this building. You're really out in the community.
18: Absolutely.
17: Yeah, it's incredible. Pam, I'm really excited about this morning. It's fun to be here. A little bit of a different way to launch Help Kids Shine. I think it's going to be a great morning. Thanks for starting us off this morning.
18: Well, we're so glad to have you, and we're so grateful for all your support. So we couldn't do Help Kids Shine without you. So thanks so much for being here.
17: Absolutely. And it is Help Kids Shine Month. That is Pam Sharp. She's Director of Development with Niagara Children's Center.
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17: Center. This is so fun. My first time broadcasting from the Niagara Children's Center. It's such a great location. Excited to take a bit of a tour later with the Help Kids Shine launch coming up in just a little bit. Joining us now, Development Officer Briley Dieter. Good morning, Briley.
3: Good morning.
17: How are you?
3: Oh, I'm great. How are you?
17: Good. Okay, good. So this is so fun because last year when we did this kickoff, you had just started with the center.
3: Yes. I have a full year and a bit under my belt, and I'm excited to be here again. Can't believe we're already here again, but
17: yeah.
3: It's wonderful.
17: Yeah. So, how would you describe the last year?
3: Oh, it's been amazing.
17: Yeah.
3: I'm such a broken record. Every time they're like, how's your job going? Grateful. I'm so grateful. I wake up and I love what I do every day, and I no complaints.
17: We love that record being broken, though,
3: oh yeah,
17: because there's too many negative things going on. So we'd love to hear the good stuff.
3: Yeah.
17: Yeah. What do you like most about it?
3: Just like in the community, since I've been here, I've learned you could throw a stone and someone's been like supported or connected to the center, and hearing all the kind words and the impact

0: meal deal with $2. All $2 come back to the center. Chile and Agave doing their margarita deal again. So every margarita bought during the month of May, $1 will come back to the center as well. Henry of Pelham doing their Mother's Day event for us again. So if you're looking for somewhere to take your mom for Mother's Day, any walking tasting, the entire proceeds will come back to the center as well. And obviously McHappy Day, the exciting one on May 6th, McHappy Day, all St. Catharines locations, proceeds from that day will come back to support Niagara Children's Center.
1: That's such an easy way to do right? We all gonna eat, we're all gonna have coffee.
0: Yeah, so go out, get your lunch, get your breakfast, get your midday coffee. Everyone needs a midday coffee, I feel like. So just go and support, go to McDonald's and support Niagara Children's Center.
1: Okay, and so what does this month look like for you guys here at the center who are in charge of raising this money? You're running all over the place,
0: I bet. It's busy, but it's all amazing work. It's, like I said, blink and the years pass, you blink and the months gone past, because it's all just so fun. And my heart's always so full from, like, last month. I just remember my heart was so full going through the month of May. And the community, the businesses, the people, the staff here, it's all just, like, so much excitement happening.
1: Well, we can already feel and hear the excitement happening in this room. Yes. This is just, a bit of a different way to kick this off. And I love the energy of it, like, yes, having the two other radio stations here. Yeah. And I feel like this room's going to really fill up.
0: And having the event at the center, it's pretty special too, I feel like. So
1: yeah,
0: it's wonderful.
1: People would be, I think, we talk a lot about, we hear the stories, which is great, but being here in the center, it really is different, and it makes everything real.
0: Oh, you see it, you see it for yourself, which I think is important. Every time I bring someone into this building, the one thing they always say, they're like, I didn't realize how big it was. And there's so much going on. So it's going to be special. And I hope everyone enjoys the morning just as much as I know I will.
1: Yeah. I mean, we're near Brock University. Maybe that's why they don't think it's so big, because Brock is so big.
0: Yeah, and then we have everything other around us are a bunch of big buildings. But yeah, no, it's a mighty building.
1: It is. Pam was on just a little bit ago, and she was talking about the over 6,000 children that you're able to help in a year, and see them coming in and out of here. That's incredible.
0: And it is. 6,000 kids all across the region. It's amazing. And I hear stories of how much impact the center has had on not just them, but the entire family itself, and the connections families are able to make in the center, but also naturally in the community, like I said, like connections everywhere. So it's amazing to see, it's amazing to hear, and yeah, it's all amazing.
1: It is amazing. Well, when you hear a parent hears that their child might not be developing in the way that's expected or that normally takes place, that can be a really isolating experience.
0: Yeah, it's just the experience of uncertainty. Like, when someone gets a diagnosis, they're often set with potential limitations, and that can be, like, for a parent, worrisome. So it's hearing that mind frame, and then coming to the center and seeing milestones that are hit or action plans that are put in place, it's incredible hearing parents, how they talk about their kids' journey at the center.
1: Yeah, and I'm sure, you know, of course, everything's amazing. Every job has its downsides. There's things, you know, you don't want to do. But when you see a child reach a milestone right here in this building, what's that like?
0: It's wonderful. Being able to hear it, being able to see it, because I've been here a year, I've been able to see little snippets of a child's journey, and it's amazing.
1: Yeah. You see them come in at the first, and then
0: they develop
1: and grow.
0: Wonderful.
1: Talk to us about some of the staff here and the therapists. Like, I think the word creative is not big enough to explain what they're able to do using their specialties and then customize to the different children that come in.
0: It's creative, it's collaborative, it's fun, which I think is the most important one. 64% of our clients use two or more programs. So it's a very team-centered, collaborative approach amongst all staff, because you really have to be working together. And we use this term a lot. It does take a village when it comes to a kid's journey here at the center. So I think we're all helping each other out. We all lend a helping hand where we can. And very grateful that I can see people just enjoy what they do here.
1: Yeah.
0: And it's wonderful.
1: I love it. And Brayley, let's, you know, people who didn't hear your interview from last year, you have a personal connection as well.
0: I do. I have a personal connection as well. So I had a hearing delay as a child, and a speech impediment formed because of it. And I did in school-based therapy when I was younger. Of course, I was really little. I didn't remember it much, but I remember when I told my parents, hey, I got a job in Niagara Children's Center, they like explained, they were like, oh, you went there as a kid, you did school-based therapy, and it's just like, okay, 28 years later, you still remember it. And I'm like, my dad doesn't remember what he had for breakfast yesterday, but he remembers the name of my therapist, he remembers

0: went. And my mom remembers the diagnosis process of like me putting the headphones on, and I'm just like, wow, that it sticks with you. It makes that much of an impact. We're 28 years later, and I still hear it to this day. Like people who have I've aged out of the center who are in their adult life just remember details so vividly of the center.
1: Yeah.
0: And it's crazy.
1: Oh, I love that story of yours because it wasn't intentional. You know, you didn't grow up and say, oh, these people helped me, I'm going to go get this job. It's almost like a gravitational pull brought you back here.
0: It is like the most cool full circle moment I could think of. I've always like just followed Niagara Children's Center. I had such a respect for them. So when I just got the chance to work here, I was like, this is amazing in itself. And then my parents told me that. And I'm like, oh. Couldn't be better.
1: Tears, our first tears of the morning. Okay, so throughout the morning, we're going to be talking to, you know, some of the people who work here, some of the clinicians, some of the parents. We're going to get to see them at the launch as well. What are we asking people to do today?
0: We're asking people to listen to the stories, listen to the impact, support if you can, follow us on social media, all that fun stuff, interact with us. It's going to be a great day. A great day and a start off to a great month, and I'm so excited.
1: I love it.
0: Yes.
1: Really, always great to see you.
0: Yes,
1: thank you so much. We'll be hanging out throughout the morning.
0: Absolutely.
1: Thanks for kicking us off this morning.
0: Thank you.
1: Riley Deiter joining us this morning, Development Officer with Niagara Children's Center, and we are broadcasting live at the Niagara Children's Center as we kick off the Help Kids Shine campaign for 2026. I think this one's going to be the best one yet. Coming up, more great conversation. This is 610 CK.
2: Here's a look at your forecast. Sun and cloud mix today with a 40% chance of showers later this afternoon. There's also a risk of a thunderstorm. Winds gusting upwards of 50 kilometers per hour as well. The high reaching 16. Tonight, mainly clouds, a 60% chance of showers in the evening. Risk of a thunderstorm continuing with conditions clearing overnight. Temps dropping to a low of plus 5. Tomorrow, expect a sun and cloud mix with a high of 13. And then similar conditions continuing into Monday with a high of 12.
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17: We're joined by Carmi Levy. He is our tech analyst. Carmi, how are you?
18: Oh, I'm having an awesome day. It's so good to be back with you, Bonnie.
17: Did you go away?
18: No, I didn't.
17: But, okay. No, just wondering if you were able to escape and go on a vacation.
18: Oh, I wish I could have. I mean, I did get on my bike and go to some towns in southwestern Ontario just, you know, to visit. But then I rode back home. So it doesn't technically qualify as a vacation. It was only a few hours.
17: Listen, gas prices are high. We can only go places on our bikes now.
18: Granola is much cheaper and it's a wonderful fuel. And I hear it's really good for you. It keeps your cholesterol levels down.
17: Oh, my gosh, Carmi, you're funny. We'll talk about the tech stories, but have you gone through the UFO files that were released by the American government today?
18: I haven't. I was watching for it. I've been in a whole bunch of other interviews today on some other subjects, but I was waiting for it because, I mean, this is, you know, it's what I find interesting, though, is like this is the third time the federal government in the U.S. has like released documents that were supposed to shed new light on an historical event. So we have already seen the JFK papers. We've seen the Martin Luther King papers. and we didn't learn anything new. So, like, I'm kind of wondering what else we're going to learn about UFOs that we haven't already know, you know, that we don't already know. So I wasn't holding my breath. I'm kind of hoping it'll be a fun read. I do have some time set aside on the weekend to kind of dig through some of them, but I'm not expecting a lot because as is often the case out of Washington, they promise something and then there's a big letdown. So yeah, I don't have a whole lot of hope there. And what I find interesting also is a lot of the imagery that we see online more from more recent events, most of them are rockets. So like when a rocket goes up, it does weird things in the atmosphere. Sometimes it makes something that it looks like they call it jelly. And so a lot of the footage, it's super blurry. The timestamps roughly correlate to when SpaceX, in most cases, would have been launching a rocket. They're usually in, you know, either Florida, you know, U.S. East Coast or U.S. West Coast, which is where they launched them from. So the vast majority of them, there are reasonable explanations, either a rocket going up or something re-entering the atmosphere. And I suspect that a lot of what we're going to see in these papers will kind of validate that. But again, we've seen that before.
17: Okay. Well, take a look over them. A lot of people are saying that they're not very impressed with them. And, you know, even the one drawing that, you know, really was attracted a lot of attention, it's actually a sketch by the FBI based on. So it's like, you know, thanks, Trump, again.
18: Yeah, exactly. Yeah. That was redacted. I know. I mean, I feel like we're being played again because I got my hopes up for the JFK release as well as the MLK release. And I left feeling very disappointed. I had to walk around the block both times. So I don't want to get my expectations up too high this time.
17: You're so healthy. You just go right to physical activity when you're frustrated.
18: Well, I got to do something positive, right?
17: So the big story I would say this week is that a joint investigation by federal and provincial privacy commissioners has concluded that OpenAI violated Canadian privacy laws during the initial training of ChatGPT. This, yeah. And I believe you've kind of hinted at this before.
18: Yeah, I remember, so November 2022, which is when ChatGPT was released to the public, and it was kind of like a watershed moment, first time that a major chatbot was released, you know, into mainstream use, that it mm-hmm. wasn't just in the lab or available to researchers. And arguably that kind of started the AI era. And I remember when it first came out, first thing that I did was basically the same thing I did when Google first came out all those years ago. I searched for myself. I asked it questions about myself to see what does it know about me. And I was kind of shocked it knew a lot about me. So clearly it had been trained on things that I had put out there or that were put out there on my behalf. You know, I've been publishing a blog for a number of years, active on social media, publishing websites. So obviously there'd be stuff out there on me. And of course I work in media. So that was one. But what also freaked me out was a lot of the information was just downright wrong. And so now which of course, as we know, AI doesn't always get it right. And so now that the privacy commissioner, both at the federal level and in BC, Alberta and Quebec, his provincial counterparts, they took 3 years to investigate this, and they found that OpenAI, as part of the training process where they kind of hoovered up, they sucked up huge amounts of data from the open internet, so websites, blogs, social media posts, online forums, things like that, they just threw it into a database, and they used that to train their model. And they didn't do a very good job of it. And so they overcollected. And it wasn't just regular information. It was healthcare information. It was financial. It was people's political views. And it was even information about kids, which they really shouldn't have been collecting, that they didn't ask permission. They didn't communicate in advance. They just went ahead and did it. And there was fake information in those. And they did not provide a provision for us as regular people, regular users, to get those mistakes corrected. So there's no button I could press that say, hey, you know, you got this wrong, please remove it. And OpenAI says our technology is now better. You know, we've addressed much of what the privacy commissioners have alleged. And, you know, we pledge to improve the way we handle this in future. But the reality is this is the way the entire industry operates. And there is no law that holds them to account. And so they can say whatever they want. But the privacy commissioners, they don't have the power to actually do anything about OpenAI's transgressions. They can't punish them. They can't fine them. They can't sanction them. That's because we have no AI laws in place. And the privacy laws that we do have in place now were written in 1983.
17: Wow.
18: So they kind of don't really, they don't even recognize that AI exists. So they're calling on the government to, you know, get moving on this legislation. And we are hearing that they are planning on introducing AI legislation later this year. They're working on online harms. All of this would give them more tools to deal with OpenAI and other companies who behave this way in future. But for now, we're all just kind of, you know, we're hoping OpenAI does the right thing, but nothing's really going to change because that's not the business they're in. They're in the business of growing. They grow by sucking up a lot of data. They certainly don't grow by restricting our access to their platform.
17: The other story is that Meta will be using AI to analyze the height and bone structure to identify if users are underage. I can see a whole bunch of issues with this, with, you know, not all people who are small are children.
18: Yeah, exactly. And there will be false positives. So, of course, up until now, the way that Meta on its platforms like Facebook and Instagram and WhatsApp, the way they manage age is it's the honor system, right? You put your birthday in when you first register for the service. And if you decide to maybe fudge the numbers a little bit and make yourself look older, they're not checking. There's no automation there. And so if a 12-year-old makes it look like they're 14 years old and they get on, even though they're not supposed to be on until they're 13, there's nothing Meta can do. So they're going to use technology to essentially make sure that we're being honest. And so they're saying it's not facial recognition. They're calling it visual analysis. And basically what it does is it looks at someone. It looks at a photo and a video of them, and it looks for visual cues like height or bone structure. And then it estimates that person's general age. So it doesn't identify the person. There's no facial recognition. It doesn't store that information. It essentially uses it to answer the question, are you 13 or older? If yes, then you're on. If not, we're kicking you off. We're disabling your account. So, you know, the company's been, it's been fined hundreds of millions of dollars for putting kids at risk. This is one of the tools that it's going to be using to ensure that kids aren't, ending up on the platform when they shouldn't be, and that those minimum age restrictions are being respected. Because if they aren't, the company's probably going to find itself back in court again.
17: All right, Carmi, we're out of time. Always appreciate you joining us, and we'll talk next week.
18: Awesome, and the truth is out there. I will be looking for it, I promise.
17: Spend the weekend going over those UFO files. Let me know if there's anything interesting.
18: I'm in there. We'll talk about this next week.
17: Thanks, Carmi. Carmi Levy is our tech analyst. Always love talking to him.
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17: Jeff Polachowski's here. He's Senior Media and Policy Analyst at Armstrong Strategy Group. They're located in downtown St. Catharines. Jeff, you were listening to the program earlier, and I Googled the most famous mom in Niagara. Laura Secord popped up. We just talked to friends of Laura Secord, and you shared some information that was really cool, and I think maybe we should push ahead with this.
23: Yeah, I was listening in my car while you were talking, and, you know, it brought to mind some thoughts that I had last year. Last year was Laura Secord's 250th birthday. She would have been 250. And I would say, yes, she is probably the most famous mom in Canada. And she's really a hero, a person for these times. At a time when Canada was basically under invasion by these American troops, she worked up the courage to leave her home, walk 16 hours through what was essentially a contested battle zone, to get up there to Fitzgibbon up at Beaver Dams and inform him that these Americans were coming. She was never really honored in her lifetime for that. The most she received was a small pension from the future King Edward VII. She's received some more honors now, however, but at this time, we are now in a position where Canada's sovereignty is under the greatest threat that we've seen since the War of 1812. We have Donald Trump threatening to make us the 51st state with economic force. We have the ongoing referendum crusade in Alberta, which appears to be a source of foreign interference. There is no better time to take a look at heroes like from the War of 1812, like Brock and Laura Secord. I've had it in my mind that it is perhaps time, and she was not honored in her life like this, that perhaps we need to award her some form of high honor. And I would think that the correct honor is the Cross of Valor, Canada's highest civilian honor for bravery. So, Mr. Baldinelli or Mr. Biddle, if you happen to be listening to the show today, I'm kind of giving you a layup here.
17: Yeah, I think it's a great idea. Hopefully we can get that done by next Mother's Day.
23: Here's hoping.
17: Yeah, because it really was, you know, just such an inspiring story. And what I find interesting and also very inspirational is that here she is living in the 1800s with five kids, a wounded husband. We all know that, you know, diapers aren't available, phones aren't available, formula's not available, just really tough times. And she made that trek. Now, first of all, she could have been killed easily. Mm. Very dangerous time walking through the woods. She wasn't armed, and she brought information that was so essential to what we call home right now. Mm-hmm. And she left her kids at home mm-hmm. for the betterment of all of the kids, not just hers.
23: Absolutely. And the amazing thing is, it's not just a walk through the woods. It's the walk through what is now called a gray zone. Mm-hmm. It's this ambiguous line of battle between one army and another army where
17: yeah.
23: the entire area is essentially an active combat zone where something could happen at any time. It's like someone trying to cross the front lines in eastern Ukraine right now. It would be incredibly dangerous, incredibly perilous. Even in that time when the technology was lesser and the armies were smaller, there was enormous risk for her. And if you look back, she is very emblematic of the kind of heroes who helped define Canada before Canada was a thing. Equivalent almost to the American Pilgrims in terms of people who were defining the shape of the United States before the United States ever truly existed. A lot of our earliest national identity came out of that war when ordinary people like Laura Secord, ordinary people who joined the Canadian militia and fought alongside the likes of Sir Isaac Brock, stood up to defend what was at the time their home from the United States, put their feet down and said, no, we would like to be distinct. This is our land. This is the society that we have chosen. This is where we live, where we have chosen to make our home. We will not go quietly into the good night. You have seen Mark Carney begin to evoke some of these figures. As recently, a couple of weeks ago, he had this forward guidance moment where he evoked Sir Isaac Brock.
17: Mm-hmm. Yes,
23: you
17: he did.
23: Yes, you don't normally see the likes of Sir Isaac Brock or Laura Secord brought up in Canadian political discourse, but you're seeing them brought up now because this is such a time when our very national identity is under threat from our angry southern neighbor who seems to want things from us that we cannot and should not give. I think this is a perfect time to revisit some of these heroes from Canada's past, these early founders of Canadian identity, and begin to revisit them and take a little more pride in the things that they accomplished. And Laura Secord is certainly one of the greats and is deserving of being honored like one of the greats.
17: Yeah, it makes me sad that she wasn't honored during her lifetime properly.
23: Mm-hmm. Well, it's unfortunate as well. If you look at some of the documents that originally came out, Fitzgibbon, the commander up at Beaver Dams, initially didn't put her name down in his report, probably to protect her identity. You know, there's the issue of if it leaks out, could there be reprisals against the Secord family? But when this came out later, he did sign kind of a signed affidavit and a statement that basically said, yes, Laura Secord came in. She provided me useful information that allowed us to thwart the Americans in their advance into what is now Thorold. She did all of the things she claims, and yet she was never truly honored in her lifetime for it. And it is a real shame, because she has gone down into Canadian legend as our Paul Revere.
17: All right, well, let's work on that. hopefully by next year we can get this done. I would love to do the actual, I don't know if we could do it in a day or a weekend, but I would love to take the actual trek.
23: Yeah, it would be amazing to do that, to retrace these steps of history.
17: Yeah.
23: Now, it's a very different trek now, of course.
17: Yes.
23: The landscape of Niagara has completely changed. Many years ago, when I was still working for the St. Catherine Standard, I did a tour of many of these old battlefields. In fact, Niagara is very much laid out in the opposite way that it used to be. We now have trees along kind of our coastline with the Niagara River, and it's all bare inland. It used to be the opposite. They'd cleared out all the trees from the coast that the cannons had room to fire at the Americans, but inland it was all just a big forest. So she was clawing her way through this hostile terrain at a time when American troops were roaming the landscape, at a time when redcoats and their indigenous allies were patrolling the landscape looking for dangerous enemies out to attack Canada. And yet she made that journey, made it safely, delivered the information, and went down into legend.
17: Yeah. Okay, let's move on to some of the other big stories of the week. Of course, Bill 100 passing yesterday at Queen's Park, the Better Regional Governance Act. That's the Ford government's paperwork and plan to change how our government is structured here in Niagara and a few other communities included, but we just focus on Niagara because we're here. So the new bill significantly restructures Niagara's local government. It reduces our regional council size from 32 to 13. It also, even though we already appoint the chair, the language in there is that the chair would be appointed and also have strong chair powers that would allow the person, the chair, whenever they're appointed, they could override some local officials.
23: Mm-hmm.
17: So this was passed. The NDP politicians here in Niagara are speaking out saying, hey, like, this was not proper debate. Midnight debates are not fair to local residents. How do you feel about that?
23: I always think that there should be as much debate about changes to local democracy as possible. Ultimately, this is our representation. If we're not represented in changes to our representation, then something strange is going on. I think the biggest controversy with Bill 100 is going to be this idea that we are going to have a provincially appointed regional chair who exercises the powers of a strong mayor in terms of being able to wield a one-third override on council votes, being able to hire and fire key senior officials such as the chief administrative officer, being able to propose the budget, being able to override the will of council in some respects when it comes to provincial priorities. That is a very strong suite of powers. It's not one that's unheard of. For example, in the United States, strong mayors are a fairly common thing. But they are generally elected to the office. I think it would have been much easier for this province to justify this type of change here in Niagara had they gone out and said, okay, we are going to make this change. We're going to have a strong chair. But the chair is going to be elected at large. The fact that they have paired the strong chair powers with a chair who is unelected, appointed at the will of the Minister of Municipal Affairs and Housing, and by extension, the Premier, removes the democracy from it. Instead of the people choosing who to entrust these powers with, it is in the hands of Queen's Park.
17: Sam Osterhoff sent out a release on this today. I did try to get him on the show, but he is in Ottawa and hopefully can join us on Monday, because he sent out a release saying the population of our region is projected to increase to over 700,000 residents, we're talking about Niagara, by 2051, a significant transformation which will require new and innovative approaches to municipal governance and long-term planning. With the passage of this critical legislation, Niagara will be ready to lead the province as a preferred place to live, work, and visit. We will always support our municipal partners, both lower and upper tier, this is from Rob Flack, in delivering locally led solutions that offer better value for taxpayers and speed up decision making. So those were some of the comments made from Sam Osterhoff. He is the Niagara West Conservative MPP, and then Rob Flack, who is the Minister of Municipal Affairs.
23: I think the argument that you would see against that, and I would suspect you're hearing it from many opponents of this legislation, is that if you're becoming larger, does less representation really help you? it is certainly true that Niagara is set to grow quite a bit over the next couple of decades. Excuse me, I've got a frog in my throat today. It's certainly true that Niagara is set to grow, but does that necessarily mean that the solution is to reduce the amount of representation that we have and to decentralize it? One effect of Bill 100 is that it really removes the regional focus part of government. Insofar as it keeps regional council, those who are on the council are the mayors, people who are elected to head up an individual city and who do so with the individual city's concerns in mind. The ones they are losing are the regional councilors, those who go to that council because they have a regional focus and because they want to do regional things. You now lose that entire large block of people who think as a collective in favor of 12 people who are sort of kings of their own castles. Does that then ease the issue of parochialism in Niagara, or does it worsen it? Are we going to be at each other's throats with each one slicing, fighting for a slice of the pie? Or does this somehow facilitate things? Are decisions going to be made faster? And if they're made faster, are they going to be better? That is the question that we're facing, and from what I see here, it seems that the focus has shifted away from regional thinking towards devolving more to local thinking. I think the other issue as well is that when you lose that regional representation, that's a large part of your tax bill that you don't have as much input into.
17: Jeff Bolichowski is going to stick around.
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25: Good morning, I'm Christine Jansen. Here's what's making news. Niagara police have arrested a Welland man on homicide charges. On Thursday, around 1:55 p.m., police were called to a neighborhood near Prince Charles Drive and Thorold Road in Welland. Officers on scene discovered a deceased woman inside a residence. Police took a man inside the residence into custody, and the investigation was taken over by the homicide unit. As a result, 36-year-old Christopher Bobko of Welland has been arrested and charged with first-degree murder. Detectives believe that this was an isolated incident and there's no risk to public safety. Four Canadians are still on board a cruise ship that has reported a hantavirus outbreak, including eight cases of the rodent-borne virus, three of them fatal. Canada's chief public health officer, Dr. Joss Reimer, gave an update in Ottawa.
26: The MV Hondius is currently en route to the Canary Islands and is anticipated to arrive on May 9th or 10th. There is a team of experts on board the ship right now ensuring the safety and health of all passengers before they disembark and also doing a risk assessment so that we can better understand what precautions we may need to take upon their return.
25: Reimer says the four Canadians on the vessel are asymptomatic at this time. Now that Canada has a new Governor General on the way, Mary Simon is reflecting on her nearly 5 years in the role.
2: The outgoing Governor General says she's proud of the chance she was given to pursue reconciliation one conversation at a time. Mary Simon became Canada's first Indigenous Governor General in July 2021. She says she saw herself as someone who could build bridges between people living in Canada and with the monarchy itself. As the coronation of King Charles approached, she helped organize meetings between the King and leaders of Canada's three national Indigenous organizations. Former Supreme Court Justice Louise Arbour is set to replace Simon June 8th. Jason White, The Canadian Press.
25: And the Niagara Regional Police Service is heading to the international border for a bit of friendly competition today. CKTB's Tom McKay has the details.
3: This afternoon, the NRPS will take part in the 58th annual International Law Enforcement Tug of War on the Rainbow Bridge in Niagara Falls, facing off against U.S. law enforcement teams. Festivities begin at 1:45 with a march down Clifton Hill, led by the Chief's Honor Guard and the Niagara Regional Police Pipe Band. The main event kicks off at 2 p.m. sharp, right in the middle of the Rainbow Bridge. The event is free and open to the public, and spectators are encouraged to come out and cheer on the Niagara Regional Police Service. Anyone wishing to watch from the bridge will need a valid passport or Nexus card for access. Reporting in Niagara, Tom McKay, 610 CKTB News.
25: Now taking a look at sports, Alex Newhook led the way with two goals as the Montreal Canadiens rebounded with a 5-1 thumping of the Buffalo Sabres in Game 2 of their second-round NHL playoff series. Montreal fell 4-2 in the opener on Wednesday. Meanwhile, Mitch Marner had three goals and an assist in his first career playoff hat trick, and the Vegas Golden Knights routed the Anaheim Ducks 6-2 to take a 2-1 lead in their second round series. Marner got his natural hat trick in the first two periods, giving him six goals in the past four games of his first playoff run with his new team. And to the diamond, Dylan Cease had 10 strikeouts over 7 shutout innings as the Toronto Blue Jays ended a 4-game losing skid with a 2-0 victory over the Los Angeles Angels at Rogers Centre. The Blue Jays scored both runs in the third inning. For more news in Niagara, go straight to our website at 610cktb.com. 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
25: Taking a look at your weather forecast. Today we'll see a mix of sun and cloud with 40% chance of showers later this afternoon, reaching a high of 16. Cloudy skies this evening with continuing showers and a low of plus 5 overnight. That rain should be clearing up overnight with sunny skies into tomorrow morning, reaching a high of 15 by the afternoon. And Monday, a mix of sun and cloud with a high of 12.
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28: 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Searching for Solutions has been an opportunity to really examine where solutions-based outcomes are having an impact on communities. We've been looking at the housing crisis, we're looking at homelessness, we'll be looking at mental health and addictions, and in each of these spaces, the impacts on communities large and small are being felt every day. Whether you're in a small town downtown or you're in a big city, these issues that have become so pervasive in communities are at a critical point. And we can argue the semantics about whether it's an emergency or a crisis. The reality is that we've got to focus on how do we help those most in need. And homelessness is complex. We had a discussion with Tim Richter a couple of episodes ago and talked about the complexities. There's no one type of homelessness, meaning it's not a catch-all. Homelessness is unique to the individual. They could be there for a variety of reasons. They could be experiencing life's challenges for a whole host of reasons. But the reality is that when it comes to homelessness, when it comes to the housing crisis, when it comes to addictions and mental health, it's about having systems in place and supports in place that are helping those who are in the most vulnerable of positions. This episode that we're going to be talking about today is focused on a different kind of solution. There's a link between homelessness and addictions. And I think we can all agree that on the spectrum of addictions, there's a certain point at which it will trigger a state of homelessness. And again, there's a whole host of variables that go into it. But a number of the people who we're seeing in our communities who are struggling and they're presenting as homeless, and you see them in various states of living in the rough, there's an addiction issue that could be tied to that experience. We've talked with Mike Lefby from RAFT, and it's an outreach organization here in Niagara that has really developed a systematic approach to reducing the number of kids, youth in experiencing homelessness. And this is critical for the long-term success of reducing the amount of people who are experiencing low homelessness. This week, we're going to be talking about an individual about a program called SaveMyLife.ca. And the genesis of this is from a lived experience. It's about a father who lost his son to an accidental drug overdose and the outcome of that traumatic experience, the likes of which no parent would ever want to experience, has resulted in a resource, an online resource for youth and parents to be able to find the resources when they need it. And I really believe you're going to be engaged in this discussion because Steve Borsenko is the founder of SaveMyLife.ca, and he has put so much energy and from the grief of the loss of his son Jacob into something that could hopefully help parents and kids who are in this cycle of addiction, substance use, and abuse. And this tool is part of a solution oriented approach, because often it's the gaps in knowledge of where to go for help that prevents someone from taking that next step out of addiction, that next step in recovery or towards a better understanding of their life choices. And when you look at what's happening in society and the use of substance use by youth, this critical portal is a space in which young people and their parents, and because often parents may think that their child is suffering or going through a substance use and would like to have more information, but they don't know where to turn. And so we want to shine a light on SaveMyLife.ca because it is a part of the solutions spectrum. And I got to say, out of a very traumatic and heartbreaking experience, this is something that I think more communities need. So coming up after the break, we're going to be talking with Steve Borsenko, the founder of SaveMyLife.ca. You're not going to want to miss this conversation. 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
1: Welcome back to Searching for Solutions, powered by First Ontario Credit Union, enabling a community of understanding through open conversations. As I talked about before the break, this next guest that I have joining me on Searching for Solutions is an individual who has demonstrated an amazing amount of courage. Courage that has come from a grieving process, a significant loss of life. And it's an individual that I've come to know, spent a lot of time getting to know Steve. And through the unfortunate and tragic loss of his son, developed a friendship. And I often say I would rather have met Steve at a concert. I would rather have saw Steve at a concert where mutual interest. Now, you know, Steve is a music guy. He's been a technician for some of the biggest bands in the world. He's seen the world, traveled the world, and his life has been part of this amazing music scene of which we share a love of music. And that would have been the situation in which I would have loved to have gotten to know and met Steve in a different way. But the circumstances that led to our connection came about and my role as mayor in St. Catharines and his role as a father. And so I want to welcome Steve to the show and say thank you for taking the time out to join us today.
18: Thanks, Walter. Glad to be here.
1: So I want to share with our listeners what brought us together. And it's a difficult conversation, but it's one that you initiated, and you initiated for a whole host of reasons, but there's an underpinning there of doing something in memory of your son. So let's talk first about what led to the reaching out to me. What was the energy behind that?
18: Well, I lost my son June 11th of 2021 to an accidental drug poisoning. And then after that took place, no parents ever, we are never prepared for that. I never will be prepared for that. But I just couldn't get it through my head that this happens every day. This happens to so many parents that are raising all the time. And I didn't I didn't know what to do. I was in shock more than anything. So I remember reaching out to Talia Storm and you, being the mayor of St. Catherine, and begging for some FaceTime to just talk through this and to see if something can be done to spare parents that are on the verge of this or are just starting this nightmare. But just to see if we can put something together with the deficiencies on the system that we have and correct it.
0: So take us back. Tell us a bit about Jacob and, you know, who he was as a young child, a young person. And, you know, we all have kids, and those of us who have kids, we see them, they go through different growth stages. And tell us a bit about Jacob.
18: The best story about Jacob that sort of sums it all up is he was in grade 8 and I went to go pick him up from school. And I was sitting across the yard and I was in my car and I was waiting for him. And I saw this kid come out of the doors and he's wearing hot pink tight pants. I'm like, oh my God, that poor kid has been, and what kind of day did he have? So as he got closer, I realized, oh my God, that's Jake. And he came out proud as a peacock. And I'm like, how was your day? And he's like, it was awesome. He gets in the car, he's all happy. I think we went to hockey right after that. So the next day I went to go pick him up. And this is Jake. There was like 5 other kids wearing hot pink. That was Jake. When he entered the room, you could tell what mood he was in immediately. He commanded a room. That was him. He liked everybody. He got along with everybody. There was nobody really that he didn't know.
0: And so his journey into substance use, what was there a catalytic moment, or as a parent, you know, you and I have talked about bringing our kids up, and there's a certain point where, you know, they go out into, they move beyond the boundaries of young kids, which is, you know, it's often described where their first boundaries are their house, and then it's the end of the driveway, and then it's the end of the street, and then at a certain age, it's, they go out into the community, and the ability to monitor their every move is diminished with each boundary that it's expanded. And so with Jacob and moving into substance use, what were you aware, or how did the intersection of that journey with you and him, how did that happen?
18: I think it started, well, I know it started with just smoking pot. He was smoking pot. I think he was about 18 and he just started smoking pot, and it was legal, of course, not for an 18-year-old, but it was legal. And I smoked pot when I was a kid, but to be honest, many of us did. And so it was we treated it like it was, okay, smoke pot, we'll control it. I want to know how much when you're smoking it and who you're smoking it with. But I didn't clamp down on it and go, you can't do this. Because in my head, I'm thinking, if I clamp down on it, he's going to go even farther. So I need to work with him here a little bit.
0: Right. And,
18: so it started there, and then, we lost hockey. He grew out of hockey. We stopped playing hockey, which was hard for me as a parent, just hockey by itself. And then COVID hit. And when COVID hit, couldn't see his friends anymore because everybody was being locked down all over the place. It was hard. It was just watching him go through it and watching me, all of us go through it. It was really difficult. But then instead of him having something to do, instead of him being able to go to work, instead of him being able to do things to occupy his time, we put our kids in a room. We gave them $500 a week and said, don't go anywhere, play video games. And that's it. The thing Jake found was, hey, there's this app called Snapchat. And I can order drugs to my house, and I can use the money that I'm being paid to, hey, this is great. I can just sit here and do drugs. And as a parent, you think that you would know, and you would think that you would be able to focus on this thing. But it was really difficult with Jake because he could hide it very well. And only towards the end there, I'd say about the last 6 months, did I even think that he had a problem, because he would just, it was hard to sort of pick out when he was really high or if he was really high. And then once we found out he had a problem, I would drug test him every day. And we would go for, you know, 3 weeks on drug testing, and he would be clean. So you'd think, okay, well, we're starting to come out of it. And then all it would take would be one thing that would trip him up, and he would go back to it. But the fear in that is when they go back to it after, even when you're on them and you're urine testing them every day and you're doing everything. When they go back to the same amounts that they were taking before, and they have no tolerance now. Now the tolerance is worn down. So it really is. I mean, you're literally flirting with death, because you just can't do that.
0: And so he had moved from marijuana to other substances, and again, not being able to keep track. And you and I have talked about Snapchat. And for any listeners out there who have kids, and especially teenagers and young adults, Snapchat, you can Google any kind of subject matter around drugs, trafficking, and Snapchat, and you'll see how easy it is for young people to access these drugs. And that's something that Steve informed me in doing some research and really finding that piece out. The progression and from the use of some, you know, more potent substances that then led to being in the hospital. That piece, can you share with us, Steve? And I know it's difficult to talk about this, but share that piece about being in the hospital and the lack of awareness of resources, because that gets us to I think what it is such an important part of the solution piece.
18: Yeah, so I got the phone call that every parent dreads, the 2 a.m. phone call. I got the 2 a.m. phone call no parent wants, and it was someone on the other line that said, "Are you Jake's dad?" And I said, "Yeah." And they must have picked up his phone and just called dad and said, "I think Jake's overdosed." I'm like, "Oh my God, call 911. Let's get things in order." So I was in St. Catharines. He was in Rowan. I showed up at the hospital, and he had just gone into the hospital. And in the chaos of everything, and it's weird. It's like you're the only one that's sort of, everybody else in the hospital, see, it just seems

0: What was the catalyst for wanting to make a change to benefit other parents and kids? What was the catalyst for you?
1: It was, honestly, it was at his funeral, and I was, I think there was talking. I can't quite remember all of it to tell you the truth. I think I was talking, and I think his mom looked at me and said, "This has to mean something. You have to make this mean something." And I just sort of, I took it and I thought, how, here I have my 21-year-old son laying in a casket in front of me. He didn't get a chance to really fulfill his potential because his potential was massive. How do I make his life matter to not just me, but how can I build a legacy for him that we can take this horrible situation, but you can turn it into, I mean, Jake's gone. I can't do anything about that. That happened. But what I can do is, instead of just sort of letting his name fade away and let the memories fade away, I can take him and I can take the situation that happened and I can help everybody else. I can help other parents who are, you know, in the pit right now. I can help them by taking what I've learned and taking what I learned with Jake and after he passed away, and talking to people and being an advocate for people that are so lost that they just don't know what to do. So that's what I did. I reached out to you, and I reached out to Talia, and I reached out to, oh my God, so many people. And surprisingly, at that point, you're sort of alone. It's like you're a side level in society. You're way out on your own, and you just think nobody cares. Because I've tried so many different things, and nobody, there was no real hand there. It didn't really feel like anyone has a plan on this, and we don't. There is no plan to get out of this. I don't know how to get out of this. It's so multifaceted, and there's so many different things that go into addiction and homelessness and mental health that I don't know if we'll ever get out of it, but I do know we can make things better by helping people help them.
0: And that was that catalytic moment for me, because I remember vividly the phone call and the initial, I'll say, shock, because talking to a father who's lost a son, and as a father myself with a son and daughter, I stripped away the position of being mayor, and it was a dad to dad discussion. And I just remember you saying, you have to do something. And it was this, you've got to do something. You have to do something about this. And I remember finishing the call, and we were talking about what could be done. And I remember coming off the call, I was like, I don't know what to do. Like this, people obviously look to mayors and it's specifically mayors. They look to mayors and they say, you got to solve this. This is something that you need to do. And I remember going home and thinking about it and saying, I don't know what to do. And that led to many further discussions between you and myself. But then being that courageous person that you are to just keep moving forward, the energy was there, the momentum was there to really bring people together that are in this space. And so, you were able to bring together a working group with the hospital system, the addictions support teams, the youth homelessness group, there was the high schools, the university colleges, there was a good 30 people, the NRP, they were all there as the origins of what led to something that you founded, which we're going to talk about after the break. And when we come back from the break, I'm talking with Steve Borisenko, the founder of SaveMyLife.ca, and a transformative resource that more and more people need to learn about. So coming back from the break, we're going to be talking about SaveMyLife.ca, what it means, how it came together, and how it can help you and your family. So don't go anywhere. 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
5: 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We're with Steve Borisenko, and before the break, we were talking about his son's journey through substance use and the accidental overdose that led to his untimely passing that then became a catalytic moment for Steve to honor Jacob and to try and prevent the grief and tragedy that his family has felt and save kids out there. And that has led to a online resource portal called savemylife.ca. Steve, talk about why that piece was so important, because you really, as the founder of savemylife.ca, you really pushed for having something that is accessible, that can be reached at 3 o'clock in the morning or 3 o'clock in the afternoon. And it was something that was missing. Explain why it was a missing piece in your journey and how Save My Life came together.
6: So during this whole journey, there's different, as a father, my experience, there's different times when you need things, and there's different, as you go through it, for me, it ended up being late at night when I was thinking about what to do. I would have, I don't want to say epiphanies, but I would have ideas that I wanted to research. So I would jump on my laptop and I would look through recovery websites, or I'd go to the region's website and I would look for different resources. We had Jacob in counseling before COVID and then stopped. But it was never, it's very difficult to navigate those websites. It's so hard to pull through all the red tape because they cover such a broad spectrum. There's such a broad spectrum of things that you can look at. And then you have to pick up the little bits and pieces that pertain to you and try to fit them all together. When really, I'm just a dad, and addiction is the last thing I really know anything about. So I thought, what we need to do is we need to talk about the addiction resources that the region and the city of St. Catharines, all of the municipalities provide. And then after speaking with you and after speaking with everybody else that came under the working group, I realized there are so many different things in this region. There really are so many programs, and there's so many people that care. Why don't I know about any of this? Why is this? It's like you guys are talking a different language when we were speaking. I think the first 2 months of meetings, I just sort of sat there in awe, because I'm like, how? There's what? There's these people do what? These. So I thought, ultimately, what you want to do is you want to bring everything for addiction, if your son or daughter is going through it, into one place so that you can have one place to go to that's super easy to navigate, because during this, you don't know up from down. You're just lost, and your child's life hangs in the balance. So if we can get a website together, we can put all of the resources in the region on that website with clear, up-to-date, concise points of what that does and a contact point. That would make it so much easier. It's not a be-all, end-all solution, but it makes it easier to build a roadmap for parents and for users that are going through it. And ultimately, you want to make things easier. You don't want to make them harder. When you're talking to an 18-year-old coming down off a Coke or meth or whatever, there you can't make this convoluted. You can't put up a barrier and say, okay, here's a website. Go and try and find help and, you know, decipher through all the wordy speech that goes on to these things. So what we built was just a simple website, three basic questions. It applies to parents. It applies to kids under 18. It applies to 18 and above. Any loved one looking for help for someone or anyone looking for help for themselves, you answer three simple questions, and it brings you to a pinpointed resource of everything that the region has to offer. And that if you want help, if you honestly want help, go to savemylife.ca and you'll find the help that the region has to offer. And it just will make sense.
7: And it's, and talk about the creative approach, because we often, you know, still think of websites as the static thing that you open up your laptop and there's you go into the URL and you type in something and it becomes the screen in which you're looking at. Talk about the creative process and how you wanted to make it accessible beyond just a laptop.
6: So when Loadbase came on board, the media company that Ladder, others have happened, who also have personal connections to the downtown core and addiction. I think at this point, just about anybody you speak to is going to have a personal connection to some sort of addiction tragedy. When they came on board, those guys really, they made it simple. They based the website on the same sort of thing you do with Spotify that everybody's used to. So it's very easy to navigate. You hit a button and it takes you where you need to go. And you just answer three basic, simple questions and you will get to where you need to be. They really did an amazing job.
7: And the prompts, the sort of getting people's attention, because we're going to talk about some of the need for marketing. The prompts, I'm tired, I'm tired, or I don't know what to do. When people go to the site, they're going to see the creativity that also Moonbase brought to it. Why was that important? Why is that an important part of SaveMyLife.ca?
6: I think you mean the graphics that they use to include it?
7: And the terminology, like I'm tired of being messed up kind of thing.
6: Yeah, so that came from Jacob, believe it or not. The night before he passed away, he was out with a friend, and he, I don't know if I'm allowed to swear on that.
7: No, you can't.
6: he said to her, I'm just tired of being bleeped up all the time.
7: Right.
6: And I found that out about 3 weeks after he passed away, because I met with her. I just wanted to go through his last steps. I just wanted to see it. So he came up with that. And then I reached out to Vlad and Nico at Moonbase. And I said, you know, you want something that if it's going by on a bus with the graphics that they had, you want something to reach that kid. You want something to say, this is not something you're normally going to see. This isn't your run-of-the-mill 9-to-5. We're not going to talk down to you. This is directed for you. And this is something that I think you can get a hold of and you can go, you know what? I can relate to that. I am tired of being bleeped up. I'm tired of being messed up. I don't know what to do. If you're a parent, you don't know what to do. You're completely lost. And you just hope that every move that you try and make doesn't make it worse.
7: Right.
6: It's hard to look at trying to make it better when all you're trying to do is mitigate your loss. You're just trying to make it not worse. So we wanted something that that really spoke to somebody that's using it. And we came up with, I'm tired of being leaped up. I'm tired of being messed up. And I don't know what to do.
7: And that's from the parent's perspective.
6: Yeah.
7: And it is it working? Do you have some stats? Have you been able to see with Moonbase and with the support of the Niagara region and Kason Addictions Recovery, who are addiction services, who are also helping out? I know Pathstone has been involved and Raft. In the early iterations of this, do you find it working?
6: It is. I've gotten messages from people saying that our school boards are using it as a resource for the kids. The numbers that we get back on a monthly basis are going up. I'm not as fast as I'd like them to go up, but we're getting noticed. It just is going to take a lot more. I don't know how much time we have, but I was at the hospital the other day with my wife. We were looking at her dad, and I came out, and as I was walking out of the hospital, young man in a wheelchair and a gown, and he was begging for cigarettes up front. But it looked like he was being treated for something. And I walked by it first, and then I swear I heard Jacob's voice in my head say, "Dad, go talk to him." So I turned around and I went and spoke to him, and we sat for a little while, and I got his story. And he was recovering from a fentanyl overdose. He was out front of the hospital at the, he had a rough family life, as most of them do. Not all of them, because this doesn't disparage between people, but he did. And I said to him, "Do you want help?" He was a very polite young man. He kept calling me sir, which made me feel really old. But at the same time, I'm like, this kid he's so polite. How did this happen? So I got him something to drink and something to eat. I said to him, "What else do you need?" And he looks at me just like Jake used to. And he goes, "Can I have a hug?" And I'm like, "Of course you can have a hug." So I gave him a hug, and I said, "Have you gone to the website yet?" And he said, "What website?" And I told him about it. And I thought, he's in a hospital in my backyard, and all of these great people, we've worked for so long and so hard on trying to get this up and running. And here we have an 18-year-old who's just overdosed on fentanyl, who has no idea what we've done. So while the numbers are coming in and they're positive, it takes money and it takes funding to get this thing up and running. And in order for us to get into the hospitals and get the pamphlets and get the media done and get the posters and get it on buses and get it, costs money. And that's really what it comes down to. But what's a life worth?
7: Such an important question, because as honestly, the founder of SaveMyLife.ca, you've really brought it to a point. And we do have to acknowledge that the region of Niagara stepped in with some additional or some, so I'll call it seed funding to get us to, or to get the Save My Life from the working group to get it to the website being created and the platforms that are, you can use on your cell phone, and it's multidimensional. And then there was also some additional funding for marketing dollars to get it into billboards, to get it into the bus shelters and other places. But from your perspective, this doesn't rest with just one entity. It's not, it's not Kason, or this is not Pathstone. This is not addictions services at the region. Any funding that comes in will go and could go right to the increased marketing of this. And talk why, if you could just share, we got about 2 minutes left, why it's that piece is arguably now, because the Save My Life is active, why that piece is the most important.
6: Well, we can do all the work in the world in the background, but if we don't get the message out there for all the kids to actually see it and go to it, then our work is pointless. We're just doing it for ourselves. And none of this was started for us to do for ourselves. There is no one sitting on the steering committee, no one sitting on any of the boards that is doing this for themselves. We're doing this for all the kids.
7: So if there's a listener out there, Steve, that says, I've got the opportunity, I've got the ways and means, how can they get in touch with you?
6: They can get a hold of me through my email address, which is just Steve Borisenko at
7: gmail.com. And Borisenko is Borisenko
6: at gmail.com. Even more than that, if you go to the website, we have a feedback button on the website now, and we're not getting a lot of feedback from people to let us know if it's good or if it's bad or what we want to change. This is a moving target for us. We're not done, but in order to make it suit the community and hit more people, we need more eyes on it and we need more opinion. We need people to write in and see what the ideas come from everywhere. And the best idea could be sitting out with one of your listeners right now. And without you telling us, I won't get it.
7: So go to savemylife.ca, look for the feedback button. Provide some feedback, and if you've got some opportunity to give, the giving will result in more awareness for an important site. And what strikes me in this conversation is even the fact that the URL savemylife.ca was available. Of all the website names, you know, we were thinking about different website names, and Moonbase came back and said, no, this one, it's from a very tragic situation, a potential life-saving platform has been created, and it's all because of you, Steve. And I often say that you could have taken your grief, you could have done what a lot of people do, which is grieve in private and be very, very private about it. You chose to honor Jacob by creating something that will help other young people and help families as well, and that is giving the utmost honor to his name, and I can only imagine how difficult it has been. But SaveMyLife.ca exists because of you.
6: It exists because of a lot of people, and it exists because of Jacob.
7: So well said.
6: He gave them that.
7: So I want to say thank you, Steve. I know these aren't always easy conversations that we have, but you've given the listeners a something that I think is going to resonate for a long time, and I encourage people to check out SaveMyLife.ca. I've been talking with Steve Borisenko, the founder of SaveMyLife.ca. 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
11: 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So today's discussion was a difficult one. Listening to Steve talk about the loss of his son Jacob to an accidental drug overdose, and understanding from a parent's perspective of what's it like to be caught in that real space where you're looking for help, you can't find it. You want help for your son, and you can't find it. You don't know where to turn. There's so much stigma attached to the substance use and how to communicate that with your support network. And as a father myself, whose kids played in sports and were very active, but wondering in those rooms, how many kids may be for the first time trying something or maybe using something to help them through a day. I have no idea, but after meeting Steve and understanding Steve's experience, we got to see that there's gaps in the system, and there's gaps there that are preventing moms and dads from accessing the resources that they need to be able to help their kids who may be experiencing substance use and abuse. SaveMyLife.ca needs to be at every hockey arena in Niagara. It needs to be built into other communities. SaveMyLife.ca needs to be in places like Hamilton, Guelph, Burlington, London, Woodstock, you name it. Because it's where parents and kids congregate the most, is in with city facilities. Arenas, libraries, aquatic centers, community centers, outdoor spaces like skateboard parks. Here in the Niagara area, we have places like the First Ontario Performing Arts Center and the Meridian Center. Have it there as well. The resources are there to help parents and kids, but knowing how to access those resources and knowing where they are when you need them, that's the key part of SaveMyLife.ca. That's what came from Steve's experience. Steve is a courageous man. He's courageous because he used the grief that he was suffering through the loss of Jacob to transform it into an energy in Jacob's name and in Jacob's memory that will help and can help other families. And he talked about the story about Aiden. We need to make sure that when kids know that they need to get off of this spin that they're on, whatever it is, when it relates to drug use and substance use, that there's resources available for them. We need to get to them to where they are.
6: From the National Newsroom of the Canadian Press, I'm Naira Ahmed. Now that Canada has a new Governor General on the way, Mary Simon is reflecting on her nearly 5 years in the role.
12: The outgoing Governor General says she's proud of the chance she was given to pursue reconciliation one conversation at a time. Mary Simon became Canada's first Indigenous Governor General in July 2021. She says she saw herself as someone who could build bridges between people living in Canada and with the monarchy itself. As the coronation of King Charles approached, she helped organize meetings between the King and leaders of Canada's three national Indigenous organizations. Former Supreme Court Justice Louise Arbour is set to replace Simon June 8th. Jason White, The Canadian Press.
6: Foreign Affairs Minister Anita Anand says Canada's ongoing work to secure the return of Ukrainian children abducted by Russian officials show how Ottawa is trying to work with a range of countries to advance practical humanitarian outcomes. Anand tells The Canadian Press that Ottawa has been working with not just allies, but also countries such as Qatar to reunify 2,000 children taken by Russian officials since the full-scale invasion of Ukraine in 2022. When asked whether Russia is committing genocide, Anand says Ottawa is focused on what it can achieve for Ukrainians instead of what words can best describe violations of international law.
13: For me, the important question is, what are we doing here and now? What are we doing to bring Ukrainian children home? And the issues relating to terminology and the classification of the illegal and unjustifiable Russian invasion will be heard in the international court system.
6: Ukraine believes Russia has taken 20,000 children, though a Yale University group estimates this number could be 35,000 kids. Canada's chief public health officer says 10 Canadians are now linked to the hantavirus outbreak tied to a cruise ship. The outbreak has infected 8 people and resulted in 3 deaths. Several Canadians connected to the outbreak are asymptomatic and isolating, including an Ontario couple and a Quebec resident who may have been exposed while traveling to St. Helena in Johannesburg. Ontario's chief medical officer says there is little to no public risk despite renewed contact tracing efforts. And multiple post-secondary institutions say they've been affected by a cyber attack targeting a global online education system.
14: Canvas is a learning platform for schools that manages student coursework, grades, and other education materials. Ontario schools like the University of Toronto, Mohawk College, and Western University's Ivy Business School were among the 9,000 institutions affected worldwide. Canvas was taken offline temporarily, and technology company Instructure says an investigation is underway. The company says information affected by the attack may include names, emails, and messages exchanged within the platform. Diana Musi, The Canadian Press.
6: This is The Canadian Press. In sports, Mitch Marner had 3 goals and an assist in his first career playoff hat trick, and the Vegas Golden Knights routed the Anaheim Ducks 6-2 to take a 2-1 lead in their second round series. Marner got his natural hat trick in the first 2 periods, giving him 6 goals in the past 4 games of his first playoff run with his new team. The Minnesota Frost beat the Montreal Victoire 3-1 in the PWHL playoffs to force a winner-take-all Game 5. Minnesota improved to 5-0 in the playoffs when facing elimination, with the previous 4 coming in its 2024 Walter Cup run. The Frost are also 4-1 in Game 4 history. And the Toronto Blue Jays ended a 4-game losing skid with a 2-0 victory over the Los Angeles Angels at the Rogers Centre. From the Canadian Press, I'm Naira Ahmed.
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1: Happy Monday night to everyone. What a gorgeous, incredible day it is. Hope you had time to walk the dog. If you didn't, well, hopefully you'll be able to have time to carve out a little bit of time tonight to walk the dog and get out there. Such a beautiful day. And so Betty and I were out training at a local park, and I was doing some distraction proofing on her obedience training. And I had somebody with me that was on the skateboard going around Betty as she retained the downstay command and doing the sit stay with distraction of skateboard as well. So I'm always keeping up on my training, teaching her to respond in various levels of distraction. So we had a lot of fun. I did, and so did my dog. And for those that don't know, my dog Betty is a yellow Labrador retriever, and she's got a great warm personality. We love her. She's such a character, such a clown, and she's from Cedar Bay Labradors. They're located in Port Colborne, and that's the only Labrador retriever breeder that I recommend. Well, you know, with the good weather coming, there's all kinds of festivals coming our way within the Niagara region and beyond. So with us now is Scott Broda. Scott is with the Fort Erie Rotary Club, and he's here to talk about this year's Dog Day afternoon event. Hey, Scott, welcome to the show.
2: Hello, Dave. It's so nice to be on and hearing your voice again, and thank you so much for your continued support for our signature fundraiser.
1: Well, it's my pleasure. My pleasure, Scott. You know, I'm a Rotarian myself now, which I believe you're aware of.
2: I've heard that, yes. Congratulations.
1: And I'm really loving it, Scott. Really digging being a Rotarian. The last time you were on my show last year, I wasn't a Rotarian. And now I am, and I'm with the Niagara Falls Sunrise Rotary Club. And what a great bunch of people we've got in our club. And I'm learning so much about Rotary work. And mm-hmm. I'm just really enjoying it. It's such a great organization.
2: That's great. We're always looking for new members also. So wish you would have been here, but it's okay. You're still a Rotarian.
1: Yeah, thanks, Scott. And so it's that time of year when the Fort Erie Rotary Club hosts the Dog Day afternoon event. Can you tell our listeners about it in your words?
2: Sure. This is our third year for our signature fundraiser. Turnout has always been great, even if it was raining, if people stuck around and came into the penny sale, which we'll have again this year. Penny sale is huge. We also have silent auction. We have 37 vendors so far, looking for more. The cost to be a vendor is $40 for outside and $30 for inside. You get a 10 by 10 square. And the vendors have been amazing. Always having amazing giveaways, and they're just fun to talk to. Going to have some demonstrations. Hopefully Dave will be able to demonstrate a few training techniques for us. And we have a substance sniffing dog, obedience dog trainer, a specialist to show us how to search for ticks on your dog and how to remove them properly without injuring the dog and without making any problems, and so much more.
1: Yeah, and if you like, let's hear mm-hmm. about the date and the time frame.
2: Okay. Oh gosh, give me a second here. I should have that at the tip of my
1: tongue.
2: Yes, it is. I should have it on the tip of my tongue, but of course I don't. What a dummy I am not having that ready for you. It's somewhere around the 23rd of May. It is the 23rd of May.
1: I have Saturday, May 23rd.
2: 8 a.m. to 4 p.m. It's at the Stevensville conservation area. It's on the end of Ott Road. Can't miss it. And it's a beautiful place to let your dog run around. And hopefully you'll have them on a leash, because we won't let you in without that. As of course you should be, because I don't care how well your dog is trained. You just never know what might trigger them. So always have your dog on a leash.
1: And I know that there's free parking, so that's a good sign.
2: Absolutely, free parking. There's parking at the church just down the street. And you, if you have an inability to walk from your car, I will be out there on my little golf cart, and I will haul you around and get you to where you need to be, and I'll take you back to your car after the fun's over. So,
1: good.
2: Lots of fun.
1: Good. Last year, you had the Fort Erie SPCA and Humane Society. Are they going to be present this year?
2: They will be present this year, absolutely. Okay. Along with Fluffy the Clown, she'll be back with, and Sparky the Fire Dog. The firemen will be joining us again. And, of course, we'll have our complimentary hot dogs and handmade gifts to hand out to folks as you're coming into the park.
1: Yeah,
2: and you
1: can beverages
2: bring your cats
1: will be for sale, correct, Scott? Beverages are for sale?
2: I'm sorry?
1: Beverages
2: are for sale. The Conservation Club, inside their little building there, they have a lovely little bar for selling soft drinks and coffee and whatever else you may decide to want to buy. And, of course, we'll have water available for humans and dogs alike.
1: Circle back, Scott, to the complimentary hot dogs. Mm-hmm. So that's going to pull some people in, right?
2: Well, I certainly hope so. The dogs are great. We're out there grilling them pretty much all day long. We start about 10 o'clock, I think, with the hot dogs. And they'll be handed out for as long as the hot dogs hold out. We normally buy about 200 hot dogs.
1: Scott. You've got an amazing team. Kathy and Dave and yourself and the whole group. So let's go through it again. Saturday, May 23rd. Note your calendars, people. This is correct. The Fort Erie Rotary Club Dog Day Afternoon. Starts at 8 a.m. and goes until 4. Is that what you said, Scott?
2: That's correct.
1: Yep.
2: And the penny sale, we're going to try to have everybody pick up their gifts or prizes at the end of the event. But if you need to, they'll be available on Sunday. And that's it. If you don't pick them up on Sunday, they're going to be donated to either our next event or to the needy. All righty.
1: Perfect. Scott, always a pleasure having you on with me.
2: Thank you.
1: I'm happy. Yeah, thanks, Scott. I'm happy we put this in the spotlight. Looking forward to having you again as we promote this awesome event with the Fort Erie Rotary Club, the Dog Day Afternoon. And you have yourself a doggone great night, Scott, and we'll talk soon.
2: Thank you. Do you mind if I say one more thing about our membership?
1: Go ahead.
2: I'd really appreciate it if you are even thinking about it and you're in the Fort Erie area. Just take a look on RotaryFortErie.org, and it'll give you all the information about Dog Day and all about us. Thank you so much for having us on, and thank you so much for your generous donation, Dave. We really appreciate you.
1: My pleasure. You're more than welcome, and I look forward to having you on again so we can promote this awesome event once again before the date of the event. We'll have you on again. Thanks a lot. Take care.
2: Thank you, sir. Take care. Bye.
1: Have a good one. Yeah, Scott Broda and the team, Kathy and Dave Kloon from the Fort Erie Rotary Club, a great bunch of people there. So we're going to take a short pause because we have to, and then when I come back, I'll chat with Bruce Brown. He's an award-winning golden retriever breeder, and he is a certified canine nutritionist, professional dog show handler, and it's going to be great to have Bruce on the show. having them talk a little bit about the breed of the Golden Retriever, a little bit about confirmation dog showing. Maybe you're considering showing your dog in confirmation. I don't know, but it's going to be great to have Bruce on. Stay with me. I'm Dave McMahon.

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1: You are not me. The links that I will go to.
2: Welcome back, everyone. I'm Dave McMahon, the owner and operator of Dave McMahon Dog Academy in Niagara Falls for the past 40 years. 40 years. And still loving it, and still digging it, and still enjoying every moment of coaching the dog owners on how to get the most out of their dogs. Well, I'm super happy to have my guest, Bruce Brown, join us in a couple of minutes from now. He's an award-winning golden retriever breeder. He's also a certified canine nutritionist. He has a long professional history working with dogs and breeding quality, above quality golden retrievers. He's a professional dog show handler, and it's going to be so great to talk to Bruce Brown. This will be a real treat for you people. So welcome to the show, Bruce. Good evening to you.
3: Hi, Dave.
2: Welcome aboard.
3: Thank you.
2: How is Bruce's day going today so far?
3: Well, as with every day here at the kennel, it's crazy busy. You know, one thing leads to the next and the next and the next. And
2: yes,
3: it's dog stuff. It's family stuff with my mom and, you know, just lots of things happening today. I sent a puppy home. Yeah. So it's a busy day today.
2: Yeah. And so for those that don't know, and I did put a blurb about your background on my social media, but for those that maybe aren't on social media or haven't read it, I was hoping we could start, Bruce, by you giving the listeners a bit of background on yourself as to where you grew up and how you kind of got involved in the whole dog thing.
3: Right. Well, I grew up near Coldwater, which is where I still live. I'm just south of Midland. But, you know, I was raised on a farm, and so we had sheep and cattle and pigs. And I was always with the animals. I had ducks and chickens, I guess, a little bit too. And, you know, until I was about 10. And, you know, the years sort of went by. And I used to do house sitting. My partner and I used to do house sitting. We would look after dogs and cats and birds and all sorts of things. And one Christmas, we looked after a golden retriever for 3 weeks in a family's house. And we just fell head over heels in love with him. He was just such a wonderful dog. And so we decided that, you know, we were in a position to be able to have our own dog. So we went researching golden retriever breeders, and we found a breeder that we really connected with, and we got on our list. And the puppy was born on my birthday, if you can believe it, in 1998. And he became my first show dog, and he became a champion. I showed him a bit, and the handler showed him a bit, and we finished him. But I got totally hooked, because that spring when I very first got him, I went to classes and handling classes, and the national specialty for golden retrievers was that within driving distance. It was near Ottawa. And I showed my dog in every class I possibly could, and I won. You know, I placed in every class. I didn't win any classes, but I was totally hooked, absolutely hooked. And so then it was like, you know, I need to find a female. Some time went by, and I got hooked up with a great mentor, Karen Kluman of Keelan Kennels, which probably a lot of your listeners will know. She has been an amazing mentor for me all these years. And so I started breeding, and you know, one thing leads to another, and you know, you have your first champion, and then the next, and the next. And I did other things too. I did rally obedience and things like that. Came in good neighbor tests, and which I'm sure you've coached many of your clients too. I did that, and it just took off from there. And I started to combine it with other things that I was doing, but it really took over my life and became all that I am doing all the time now. Yeah.
2: Yeah. Yeah. Well, I mean, you fell in love with dogs, but then you fell in love with the dog sports, and it can be very, very addicting, as you know.
3: Much too addicting. Yes. much too addictive. It really can be. You find yourself spending a lot of time thinking about it and strategizing about it and loving it, and then you have an episode where you hate it and then you love it again. And so, yeah, it can be very exciting and discouraging, but wonderful. And so, yeah, it's a real dichotomy of things, but I ultimately always come back to loving it.
2: Yeah. So you and I had a conversation on the phone, and you and I had spoke about the importance of mentors. And so you remember that conversation? It was brief. And I had said that it's so important that people get good mentors, whether they're going to learn the art of breeding or the art of confirmation dog show handling, or they're going to learn about how to track with their dog or get obedience titles or become a trainer. And I know that you feel the same. It's so important to get a seasoned, experienced mentor that people can learn from, because nowadays there's a lot of folks, they won't get a mentor. So what they'll do is completely opposite. They'll just kind of go to seminars, and hey, don't get me wrong, seminars are great. You're always going to walk away with new knowledge that you didn't know, right? And people will watch videos, and they'll go on YouTube University and blah, blah, blah. And that's all fine and dandy, but you still should work with a mentor, in my opinion. And I think you kind of agreed with that in our phone conversation.
3: I absolutely agree. I think the reason why I'm able to do what I'm doing today is because of the mentor that I had. My principal mentor was Karen Kluwen, as I mentioned, from Keon Kennels. But there were other people too. You know, the one picture that I sent you, that judge, Judy Taylor, she mentored me a bit at ringside years ago when I was first showing. She's a retired professional handler. You know, she would say, you move the dog too fast, you move the dog too slow, you need to do this, you need to do that. And her sister Jennifer did exactly the same thing for me. And there was a handful, Louise Grant from Alt Karen Kennels, when I got my first dog, she provided a lot of mentorship for me, especially initially and throughout the years. But without those people, I wouldn't be able to do what I'm able to do today. It's out of the question. And I can't encourage people, regardless of what your pursuit is, find somebody that you can be, have a connection with, and they can mentor you and coach you, you know, share their life experience and help you make really solid decisions and find, quality educational material that's really going to bring something to you and your breeding program, if that's what it is that you're wanting to do. Those people are so critical. And I still have people today who help me, you know, like my professional handler. I don't do all my own showing, but I do a lot of it, but I don't do it all. And he'll say to me, you know, you need to do this or you need to do that, or I think this dog's going in this direction and I think you need to bring this back. And I still take that on board, you know, even after, well, it's heading for 30 years. I still take that on board, and it really has meaning for me. And I encourage young starting out breeders to really find somebody that they can have a connection with and create that channel of education, hands-on education. I think it's critical, absolutely critical.
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1: 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So a lot of people do appointment tuning, and as a result of appointment tuning, they kind of, had a chance to listen to some other content on 610 AM CKTB. And now they are regular listeners of the radio station, tuning into the morning show and other programs as well. So 610 AM CKTB is an awesome radio station, very diversified, so much content and different great talk show hosts. We have a great time here. And thank you to my producer, Jenny, for always making things run so smooth on air. So Bruce Brown is with me. If you're just joining me now, he's a champion golden retriever breeder. He is a certified canine nutritionist, professional dog show handler. He owns and operates a kennel and shows dogs in conformation, but not just conformation. He has had the pleasure of competing in rally obedience and many other dog sports, super passionate about dogs and competitions that you can do with dogs. So, Bruce, are you still there?
2: I'm still here.
1: Good. So, Bruce, what I want to hit you with now about the whole idea of this. Some novice dog owner has a dog, right? CKC registered, let's say. And maybe it's a golden retriever, right? Maybe it's not. Mm-hmm. Maybe it's a Labrador retriever. And they ask you, Bruce, I'm pretty green. I've never competed with dogs in conformation, but I'm thinking about showing my puppy, for example, in conformation dog show. Would you encourage them to, take a show handling class at a local kennel club and pursue it on their own to get their feet wet at first? Or would you kind of ask them a few questions to see where they're at? Or would you recommend that they hire a professional handler and get it done boom, boom, boom? What are your thoughts, Bruce? What would you say to a novice dog owner who wants to show their dog?
2: Right. I think there's room for both options. I think as a new person getting into conformation, let's say, I think there's absolutely room to be a breeder, owner, handler. And I think there's a space for professional handler in the equation as well. But I think initially, I think it's really important that everyone should try their hand at showing their own dog. They really, I think it's fantastic if they go to a conformation handling class through a local kennel club, or sometimes there's professional handlers who offer classes once a week locally. Avail themselves of that opportunity. I think it's a great way to learn about your own dog, the breed itself, see other dogs in the ring, completely removed breed from your group, sporting or toys or whatever they are. I think there's room for both, but I think everyone, when they start out, it's really important that they learn to show their own dog and prepare their own dog for the ring. I think you cannot replace that. Is it something for every single person? No, but I think they really should make an effort to learn how to do it and do it well enough. And I think for some people, they're even more than capable with some diligence and some time to be very competitive against professional handlers. I'm not a professional handler, but I show well enough my own dogs to be able to title my own dogs sometimes. Which is such an amazing feeling when you get, the fingers pointed at you and you've taken points and you've built up and you've made the championship or you've won something really significant. It's very exciting as a breeder, owner, handler, or just an owner of a dog that you've bought. So I think it's really good for people to do it themselves. I also understand that for some people, that pressure is not for them. And that's when you sort of think, okay, professional handler, they are going to be able to make this look easy. Doesn't matter what breed you throw at them, they're going to be able to do it. So there's room for both, but I think everyone should at one point show their own dogs, prepare their own dogs for the ring, and just get out there and do it. Good, bad, or otherwise, get in the ring and do it. I think it's a great experience.
1: Yeah, I agree. And that's something that they really need to experience. And then they can look at maybe hiring a professional handler later if they want to, or maybe mm-hmm. they'll end up finishing their own dog to championship title. For those that don't understand what confirmation dog showing is, if I could just create a brief segue, and then you can certainly be the expert to elaborate. But the Canadian Kennel Club sets a standard, a breed standard for each individual purebred registered dog. And confirmation dog shows coincide with that breed standard, or they're supposed to. So in your words, Bruce, maybe you could just tell the audience, for those that don't quite understand what confirmation dog showing is, maybe they caught a glimpse of, you know, something on TV, right? The Westminster mm-hmm. show or something.
2: Westminster,
1: they really don't
2: or
1: understand
2: or something.
1: It. Go ahead, Bruce. You tell them.
2: Yeah, as you say, the Canadian Kennel Club or the American Kennel Club or whatever kennel club it is, they have what is called a standard. That's the blueprint of the breed. So they'll talk about what the head shape should be, what's the coat type, what should that be like, how should their tail be carried, what's the shape of the tail, how are they built, like what's the skeleton underneath all that fur or no fur or very little fur, how should that look, you know, the skeleton underneath there, it should be constructed in a certain way, and the breed standard will elaborate in quite great depth what all these finer points are of a particular breed. And that's what we're assessing in the confirmation show ring. The judge is looking at, you know, does this dog look like it could work all day as a retrieving dog? You know, the way it moves, could it last the entire day in the field because it's built well and it can do it effortlessly? Is the coat going to collect up every single burr that it passes by, or is it of a texture that's going to repel some of the dirt and dust and burrs and all that debris? And you know, are their eyes going to be able to allow them to see what they need to see or be protected from what they need to be protected from. So that's what's being assessed in the confirmation show ring. You know, how do they move? What do they look like? And who meets the breed standard the best amongst a class or a group or whatever?
1: Yeah. And I'll tell you, once people go and watch a dog show in person, it's very eye-opening. I mean, it's great to see it on TV, but going in person gives you that real good vibe because you're right there. And I really encourage people, if they get a chance and they've never seen a dog show, like an all-breed dog show or a specialty show for that matter, that they should attempt to go and see one, because St. Catharines has one, Seaway Kennel Club, pretty much all over the
2: province.
1: Seaway is
2: this weekend. Seaway is this weekend.
1: Say that again, Bruce?
2: Seaway is this coming weekend.
1: Yeah.
2: So, yeah, this weekend coming up. Yeah.
1: Yeah. Saturday and Sunday.
2: Yeah, Friday, Saturday, Sunday.
1: Yeah, 3-day show. So people could check out Seaway Kennel Club online, and then you could get all the nooks and crannies and all the details as to the what, when, and where. And go as a spectator and check it out and ask questions. And the dog people are pretty friendly, and the experts, you know, they'll answer your questions. Unless, of course, they've got a dog and they're kind of on their way to the ring. Probably not a good time to ask them a question.
2: That's right. Yeah. You know, I'm going to be ring stewarding on Friday there. And I'll tell you, when you're ring stewarding, you're on your toes. It's not a lot of time for socialization or answering questions. But I will be there on Friday stewarding.
1: Oh, that's great. That's great. And I wanted you to talk a bit about the Golden Retriever for those maybe that don't own a Golden Retriever, but they're thinking of bringing a Golden into their lives. But we're going to take a short pause and we'll come right back. Bruce Brown is with me. Stay close.
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1: You're so better. Welcome back to the show, everyone. I'm chatting with Bruce Brown. And if you're just joining us, he's a champion golden retriever breeder, outstanding at what he does, super passionate with the dogs and the competition work that he does. He's also a canine nutritionist and dog show handler. And it's been an absolute pleasure having you with me, Bruce. We're on for a few more minutes, and I had a couple more questions. First off, before we took break, I was teasing up that maybe you could talk to people about the golden retriever as a breed. If you could give a few lines about that, that would be great, because I know there's some people, clients of mine, that are looking at possibly acquiring a golden retriever, you know, from a reputable breeder such as yourself. So what can you tell people about the golden retriever?
2: Goldens are a great breed. They're a wonderful companion dog, but they're and of course many families have them, you know, people who live alone, people who have a family, a large family, small family, etc. They are a great companion dog, and of course I adore them. One of the things I think that's really important for families to realize about golden retrievers is that they are a sporting breed. They are a sporting dog. They were bred to be a gentleman's hunting dog. So in other words, you know, they would hunt on large estates during the day, but they were also at home by the fire with family, kind of thing. So there's this combination of traits that we're bringing along generation after generation within the breed. So I think it's really important that families realize that, you know, Goldens are great companion dogs, but they also need quality training. They're not a get out of jail free card kind of breed for training. And I think sometimes I see that misconception that people think that Goldens are easy to train. And they are easy to train, but they sometimes equate that with they don't need to train at all. And so that's a problem, as you know, Dave. So I want families to realize that they do need consistent training. And once you do that, boy, it's going to pay off in spades. The other thing about Goldens is you have to remember that, you know, they're a decent sized dog. Girls are 65 pounds. Boys are around 80-ish pounds. And you have to realize that they shed. So that's really important. Some families just simply can't deal with that. So that's okay. You have to think about that. So those are some of the things that I think about with families all the time. You know, you want to think about the size. You want to think about the energy and presence of a dog that they're bred to retrieve things. A family needs to realize that they will pick up socks and shoes and other things. So it's important that you know, trade them and make them excited to bring what they found to you. So they're a wonderful, wonderful breed, but they do require training and an environment that's going to make them blossom. But if you're ready to step up to that, boy, it will pay off for you in spades.
1: And maybe I was hoping you could touch on the color of coats, because we have some Goldens, that come for classes, and there's different colors of coats. Could you talk about that, please?
2: Yeah, sure. You have the traditional golden retriever, but our breed standards, because of the genetic makeup of golden retrievers, we will see, I have a lot of cream dogs, so some might say white, but the term is cream. So very, very cream colored dogs all the way through various shades of light golden or almost no golden and blonde and all sorts of, you know, ambling through all sorts of shades all the way through to a very rich, deep mahogany color. And they're all here in Canada, they're all acceptable within the standard. So you will see quite a variation in the color of golden retrievers, especially here in North America. You will see it around the world, but it seems to be much more common here in some ways. Of course, in European countries, we see a lot of cream-colored dogs, which is the style of golden retrievers that I prefer, and I breed to typically. The British-style golden retrievers is a bit, you know, more heavy set, a little more, I hate to use the word, but more clunky, sort of a bit more robust in some ways. Sometimes with American-style golden retrievers will be a bit more athletic in appearance, and whereas British-style goldens will be a bit heavier and bulkier. Both wonderful personalities and dispositions, generally speaking, and really wonderful dogs, regardless of the color. But here in Canada, we recognize the full gamut of colors within the standard, and you will see that when you look at different breeder websites, you'll see different colors. That's what it is. But it's part of the genetic makeup that sits within the breed, and sometimes it really presents, and other times it's just more sort of typical mid-range coloring.
1: Good, good. I'm glad you shared that with the listeners. Bruce, let me ask you, what are you feeding your dogs primarily? Are you feeding a high-quality kibble? Do you feed raw, or are you cooking for your dogs?
2: It's been quite a journey with feeding my dogs. I won't get into that. We don't have time. No. But I started out feeding. Yeah, it's a whole
1: other show.
2: But I started out by feeding kibble, and I really didn't think about it much. And the years went by, and I realized there was, you know, it's sort of that Oprah thing, you know, you know better, you do better, or you know more, you think more about it. Along those lines. So I switched to raw feeding, well, it'd be close to 10 years ago now. And once I switched to that, for me, there was no turning back. I love the fresh foods for my dogs. So it created another journey for me, and that's why I became a certified canine nutritionist. I did some online courses and researched, what credentials were actually looked at internationally and respected internationally. And I pursued that. My most important credential is from Southern Illinois University. But it was because I wanted to be able to feed my own dogs a very balanced and complete, nutritionally complete diet. I didn't want to make up something and just feed it and find my way. I started that way, but I wanted to move past that. And so that's why I did these courses and learned how to formulate and moved forward from there. So all my dogs are on custom formulated recipes for a certain age group or a certain size or a certain range of calories. So I have several different foods that I feed different dogs in the kennel for different reasons, males versus females, activity levels, that sort of thing. And I do a puppy formula too for my puppies and nursing moms. So I feed raw primarily. My puppies, I do a bit of a combination of things because not all my puppy families end up wanting to feed raw. And so I'm very comfortable with families switching to kibble, but they have to do it gently and slowly because I would prefer families not to just feed raw because it's raw. I want them to feed raw because it's balanced and complete. It's nutritionally balanced and complete. It has a true nutritional adequacy statement on the label that you can really sink your teeth into, and that your vet is not going to be upset that you're feeding something that may or may not be balanced. So that's really important to me. So for me, my puppy families, if they want to switch to kibble, that's fine, but they have to understand they have to do it gently and slowly because I don't want them to just pick up the most inexpensive raw product that's sitting somewhere and feed that and think they're doing a great job and they're feeding raw. It's wonderful to feed raw, but it's also a slippery slope for nutrition. So I really want families to know, and I want to know that my puppies are on a truly balanced and complete raw food. And if families can't do that, I would much prefer them on kibble so that we know all the nutritional needs are being met for the dog.
1: Bruce, thank you for sharing so much, and thanks for opening up. It was a pleasure having you on the show with me, and I'd love to have you come back.
2: It's been a pleasure, Dave. Thank you very much for asking me. I really enjoyed it, and I hope we come up with another topic. It would be grand.
1: Yeah, I think the canine nutrition is what I'd like you to speak on next time, because there's so much more you can say. Bruce, have yourself a doggone great night. Good luck at the Seaway Kennel Club show, and have fun with the ring steward work that you're going to do.
2: Thank you very much. And you too, Dave. Have a great week. Lots of training
1: Thank
2: and
1: you.
2: Fun to be had. Okay.
1: Nice chat.
2: Cheers for now.
1: Take care. Thanks. Yeah. Bruce Brown, everyone. Great having him on the program. Fountain of information. Super passionate about the work he does with his dogs and the breeding program. Certainly going to have Bruce join me again in the future. Hope all of you listeners have an awesome, doggone great night. And thank you, producer Jenny. I'm out of here. We'll see you later. Bye.
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1: Happy Monday night to everyone. What a gorgeous, incredible day it is. Hope you had time to walk the dog. If you didn't, well, hopefully you'll be able to have time to carve out a little bit of time tonight to walk the dog and get out there. Such a beautiful day. And so Betty and I were out training at a local park, and I was doing some distraction proofing on her obedience training. And I had somebody with me that was on the skateboard going around Betty as she retained the downstay command and doing the sit stay with distraction of skateboard as well. So I'm always keeping up on my training, teaching her to respond in various levels of distraction. So we had a lot of fun. I did, and so did my dog. And for those that don't know, my dog Betty is a yellow Labrador retriever, and she's got a great warm personality. We love her. She's such a character, such a clown, and she's from Cedar Bay Labradors. They're located in Port Colborne, and that's the only Labrador retriever breeder that I recommend. Well, you know, with the good weather coming, there's all kinds of festivals coming our way within the Niagara region and beyond. So with us now is Scott Broda. Scott is with the Fort Erie Rotary Club, and he's here to talk about this year's Dog Day afternoon event. Hey, Scott, welcome to the show.
2: Hello, Dave. It's so nice to be on and hearing your voice again, and thank you so much for your continued support for our signature fundraiser.
1: Well, it's my pleasure, Scott. You know, I'm a Rotarian myself now, which I believe you're aware of.
2: I've heard that, yes. Congratulations.
1: And I'm really loving it, Scott. Really digging being a Rotarian. The last time you were on my show last year, I wasn't a Rotarian. And now I am, and I'm with the Niagara Falls Sunrise Rotary Club. And what a great bunch of people we've got in our club. And I'm learning so much about Rotary work. And mm-hmm. I'm just really enjoying it. It's such a great organization.
2: That's great. We're always looking for new members also. So wish you would have been here, but it's okay. You're still a Rotarian.
1: Yeah, thanks, Scott. And so it's that time of year when the Fort Erie Rotary Club hosts the Dog Day afternoon event. Can you tell our listeners about it in your words?
2: Sure. This is our third year for our signature fundraiser. Turnout has always been great, even if it was raining, that people stuck around and came into the penny sale, which we'll have again this year. Penny sale is huge. We also have silent auction. We have 37 vendors so far looking for more. The cost to be a vendor is $40 for outside and $30 for inside. You get a 10 by 10 square. And the vendors have been amazing. Always having amazing giveaways, and they're just fun to talk to. Going to have some demonstrations. Hopefully Dave will be able to demonstrate a few training techniques for us. And we have a substance sniffing dog, obedience dog trainer, a specialist to show us how to search for ticks on your dog and how to remove them properly without injuring the dog and without making any problems, and so much more.
1: Yeah, and if you Scott, like, let's. Let's hear mm-hmm. about the date and the time frame.
2: Okay. Give me a second here. I should have that at the tip of my
1: tongue.
2: Yes, it is. I should have it on the tip of my tongue, but of course I don't. What a dummy I am not having that ready for you. It's somewhere around the 23rd of May. It is the 23rd of May.
1: I have Saturday, May 23rd.
2: 8 a.m. to 4 p.m. It's at the Stevensville conservation area. It's on the end of Ott Road. Can't miss it. And it's a beautiful place to let your dog run around. And hopefully you'll have him on a leash, because we won't let you in without that. As of course you should be, because I don't care how well your dog is trained. You just never know what might trigger them. So always have your dog on a leash.
1: And I know that there's free parking, so that's a good sign.
2: Absolutely, free parking. There's parking at the church just down the street. And if you have an inability to walk from your car, I will be out there on my little golf cart, and I will haul you around and get you to where you need to be, and I'll take you back to your car after the fun's over. So, good. Yeah, lots of fun.
1: Last year you had the Fort Erie SPCA and Humane Society. Are they going to be
2: be present this year, absolutely, good. Along with Fluffy the Clown. She'll be back and Sparky the Fire Dog. The firemen will be joining us again, and of course we'll have our complimentary hot dogs and handmade gifts to hand out to folks as you're coming into the park.
1: Yeah, and beverages will be for sale, correct, Scott? Beverages are for sale?
2: I'm sorry?
1: Beverages
2: are for sale. The Conservation Club, inside their little building there, they have a lovely little bar for selling soft drinks and coffee and whatever else you may decide to want to buy. And of course, we'll have water available for humans and dogs alike.
1: Circle back, Scott, to the complimentary hot dogs. Mm-hmm. So that's going to pull some people in, right?
2: Well, I certainly hope so. The dogs are great. We're out there grilling them pretty much all day long. We start about 10 o'clock, I think, with the hot dogs. And they'll be handed out for as long as the hot dogs hold out. We normally buy about 200 hot dogs.
1: You've got an amazing team. Kathy and Dave and yourself and the whole group. So let's go through it again. Saturday, May 23rd. Again, Saturday, May 23rd. Note your calendars, people. That's correct. The Fort Erie Rotary Club Dog Day Afternoon. Starts at 8 a.m. and goes until 4. Is that what you said, Scott?
2: That's correct.
1: Yep.
2: And the penny sale, we're going to try to have everybody pick up their gifts or prizes at the end of the event. But if you need to, they'll be available on Sunday. And that's it. If you don't pick them up on Sunday, they're going to be donated to either our next event or to the needy. All righty.
1: Perfect. Scott, always a pleasure having you on with me.
2: Thank you.
1: I'm happy. Yeah, thanks, Scott. I'm happy we put this in the spotlight. Looking forward to having you again as we promote this awesome event with the Fort Erie Rotary Club, the Dog Day Afternoon. And you have yourself a doggone great night, Scott, and we'll talk soon.
2: Thank you. Do you mind if I say one more thing about our membership?
1: Go ahead.
2: I'd really appreciate it if you are even thinking about it and you're in the Fort Erie area. Just take a look on rotaryfortery.org, and it'll give you all the information about Dog Day and all about us. Thank you so much for having us on, and thank you so much for your generous donation, Dave. We really appreciate you.
1: My pleasure. You're more than welcome, and I look forward to having you on again so we can promote this awesome event once again before the date of the event. We'll have you on again. Thanks a lot. Take care.
2: Thank you, sir. Take care. Bye.
1: Have a good one. Yeah, Scott Broda and the team, Kathy and Dave Kloon from the Fort Erie Rotary Club, a great bunch of people there. So we're going to take a short pause because we have to, and then when I come back, I'll chat with Bruce Brown. He's an award-winning golden retriever breeder, and he is a certified canine nutritionist, professional dog show handler, and it's going to be great to have Bruce on the show. having them talk a little bit about the breed of the Golden Retriever, a little bit about confirmation dog showing. Maybe you're considering showing your dog in confirmation. I don't know, but it's going to be great to have Bruce on. Stay with me. I'm Dave McMahon.

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6: Good morning. I'm Christine Jansen. Here's what's making news. Niagara police have arrested a Welland man on homicide charges. On Thursday, around 1:55 p.m., police were called to a neighborhood near Prince Charles Drive and Thorold Road in Welland. Officers on scene discovered a deceased woman inside a residence. Police took a man inside the residence into custody, and the investigation was taken over by the homicide unit. As a result, 36-year-old Christopher Bobko of Welland has been arrested and charged with first-degree murder. Detectives believe that this was an isolated incident and there's no risk to public safety. The federal government says a consular officer has arrived in the Canary Islands, where four Canadians on a cruise ship that was hit with a hantavirus outbreak are set to arrive this weekend. Chief Public Health Officer Dr. Joss Reimer says the four Canadians are not showing symptoms at this time.
7: I do want to note that we know this is a challenging time for them. I can only imagine what it would be like to be a passenger on board, not knowing if you've been exposed, nor when you might be able to come home. And the Government of Canada is offering support and is working on a process for their safe return to Canada.
6: Reimer also says three more Canadians, two from Alberta and one from Ontario, may have had contact on a flight with someone infected with hantavirus. Reimer says these travelers were not on the cruise ship. Multiple post-secondary institutions say they've been affected by a cyber attack targeting a global online education system.
8: Canvas is a learning platform for schools that manages student coursework, grades, and other education materials. Ontario schools like the University of Toronto, Mohawk College, and Western University's Ivy Business School were among the 9,000 institutions affected worldwide. Canvas was taken offline temporarily, and technology company Instructure says an investigation is underway. The company says information affected by the attack may include names, emails, and messages exchanged within the platform. Diana Musina, The Canadian Press.
6: And the Niagara Regional Police Service is heading to the international border for a bit of friendly competition today. CKTB's Tom McKay has the details.
9: This afternoon, the NRPS will take part in the 58th annual International Law Enforcement Tug of War on the Rainbow Bridge in Niagara Falls, facing off against U.S. law enforcement teams. Festivities begin at 1:45 with a march down Clifton Hill, led by the Chief's Honor Guard and the Niagara Regional Police Pipe Band. The main event kicks off at 2 p.m. sharp, right in the middle of the Rainbow Bridge. The event is free and open to the public, and spectators are encouraged to come out and cheer on the Niagara Regional Police Service. Anyone wishing to watch from the bridge will need a valid passport or Nexus card for access. Reporting in Niagara, Tom McKay, 610 CKTB News.
6: Now taking a look at sports, Alex Newhook led the way with two goals as the Montreal Canadiens rebounded with a 5-1 thumping of the Buffalo Sabres in Game 2 of their second-round NHL playoff series. Montreal fell 4-2 in the opener on Wednesday. Meanwhile, Mitch Marner had 3 goals and an assist in his first career playoff hat trick, and the Vegas Golden Knights routed the Anaheim Ducks 6-2 to take a 2-1 lead in their second round series. Marner got his natural hat trick in the first 2 periods, giving him 6 goals in the past 4 games of his first playoff run with his new team. And to the diamond, Dylan Cease had 10 strikeouts over 7 shutout innings as the Toronto Blue Jays ended a 4-game losing skid with a 2-0 victory over the Los Angeles Angels at Rogers Center. The Blue Jays scored both runs in the 3rd inning. For more news in Niagara, go straight to our website at 610cktb.com. 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
6: Taking a look at your weather forecast. Today we'll see a mix of sun and cloud with 40% chance of showers later this afternoon, reaching a high of 16. Cloudy skies this evening with continuing showers and a low of plus 5 overnight. That rain should be clearing up overnight with sunny skies into tomorrow morning, reaching a high of 15 by the afternoon. And Monday, a mix of sun and cloud with a high of 12.

Billy Swagwag. What could Halo do, Kaika? What is Sunday? We need to look all the way. We got some energy. We're going to Chade. This is a live show. And I'm laughing because our most dedicated texter by far, and a few of you listen all the time. Thank you so much for listening to the program. I'm laughing because I'm saying that it's live, and the sun is shining, the weather is sweet, makes me want to move my dancing feet. Oh, that's a different thing. But either way, it's a live show, but I'm laughing because then, like, at some point, maybe if this becomes a replay of a show, then Russell will be like, oh yeah. We never know whether you're really live or not. So I can prove that this is a real show, that it's live. Mary Simon was just laid off. I'm just kidding. After a very honorable time, Mary Simon they've moved on to another governor general, and I don't know anything about the new governor general, and I don't care about the new governor general because she's not indigenous. And the last governor general, Mary Simon, dutifully served in spite of. I think this is, if you're listening live, how important is it really that the governor general speaks French? Like, really, really? Like, and it's not like, I get it. Mary Simon's French was not great. But, like, also, she spoke Inuktitut. That's pretty good. Like, never has there been a governor general that could speak Inuktitut. Never will there probably ever be another one. So, like, I don't know. I feel like that's an equivalent. Like if there were ever, I don't know, a Mi'kmaq person that was completely fluent in Mi'kmaq in English, I'm like, that's enough. Like, that's solid. That's pretty good there. So I get it. And I get why, in terms of the electoral map and everything, like, strategically, I have all kinds of critiques of the first past the post and the way that disproportionately, like, weights all kinds of weird things. And I think the fact that there's a banker that's in charge of Canada for some reason is a reflection of a system that is meant to work in a very certain way, basically for the benefit of people that understand the system. So I meant to give a nice send off to Mary Simon. I am so sorry if you're listening right now. I am so sorry. I meant to give you a nice send off, and here I am ranting on about Carl's random opinions about this and that. I promise. Okay, focus. All right, we're gonna make a good show here. Okay, all right. When Canada appointed Mary Simon as Governor General in 2021, it was historical. It was truly historical. This is the first time an Indigenous person, an Inuk woman from Nunavik, became the King's representative in Canada. And again, back to opinion land. Sorry, can't help myself. They put a microphone in front of me, and it just happens. Back to opinion land. Like, I have all kinds of feelings

I honestly believe this for the first time ever. I may actually go to Bread and Cheese in Six Nations, which, if you don't know what bread and cheese is, it's a whole thing. So the moral of the story is that I actually think that there are the fundamental tenets of an honorable relationship, and that while I think the crown and the idea of a crown in 2026, see, we're live, it's true, it's a live show, I'm proving it yet again, the idea of a crown in 2026 is ridiculous, that it also underpins the honor, the history, the integrity of the nation state of Canada. I believe that it creates a heritage that ties Canada to something different than the United States of America. With all due respect to the banker building his pipelines, pumping money into the pockets of his friends in Bay Street, never meeting a billionaire who he didn't respect. With all due respect to that, what I think really makes Canada different from the United States of America is the crown. Even though I'm no lawyer, but the Supreme Court in the United States and the Supreme Court in Canada have both reaffirmed that 1763 King George III, kooky dude that he was, when he made that royal proclamation, that set a lot of things in motion. And one way to look at the treaty relationship is that Canada, you're never getting out of it. Basically, you made a deal, you took the things, and unless you're going to give the things back, then you have to agree to the terms upon which you took the things. There you go. Constitutional law 101 explained to you in nice, easy layman's terms. You took the things. King George said, "Here's how this is going to work." Then these people, and at that time. At that time in 1763, probably would have been unconquerable. Probably. I'm just saying. At least in the part of the world that is now called Canada, the part of Turtle Island that's now called Canada. And I know this because you had Lord Geoffrey Amherst, SOB that he was, with his smallpox infected blankets, the dirty jerk. I'm resentful every time I go to Anderson's and Ted's Hot Dogs in Amherst, because I'm like, Geoffrey Amherst sucks. Did you know that? And they're like, what do you want on your hot dog, man? I'm like, I want reconciliation on my hot dog. And he's like, we're American. We don't really do that over here. Onions? So, yeah, anyways. Okay, Mary Simon. Oh, focus. Okay. The thing that Inuit advocates are asking Canadians to recognize after Mary Simon is to acknowledge that she was a bilingual governor general. That's all. Not just in, just not in French. Not in French. That's all. So, I think that Mary Simon's ability to speak Inuktitut and English should have been seen as an expansion of bilingualism. This is something that made Canada richer. This is something that made Canada better. Listen, not my thing. My sovereignty exists outside of the body politic of Canada. This is well established. This is a long standing Haudenosaunee tradition. Many other First Nations follow this. That's just the way it is. That's just the way it is. So, but listen, I think that this is something that made Canada better, richer. I think that, again, I want to be very careful about, I can't represent Inuit voice on this show at all from any way, shape, form, or perspective. Inuit are Indigenous. Oneidas are Indigenous. We are two totally different types of Indigenous. Lots of overlap in a lot of the cool parts of our identities, but a lot of core fundamental things that are different. And so, but Inuit have been brokering deals with Canada in completely different ways than the way that my people have. But that, I mean, to go back to Mary Simon, it's interesting because Inuktitut is not an official language in Canada, as far as I can tell. And yet the requirement is that the governor general is bi-

bilingual in two languages. So I get, and this isn't an anti-Quebec segment either. Like I'm not willing to score points on Quebec. I have a lot of thoughts about Quebec. I have a lot of well-placed understanding of the trauma that Quebecers created during the siege of Gatasadage. What some of you might call the Oka crisis, but what I call is when your government declared war on my people who retreated to their healing lodge, of all places, when you're trying to build a golf course on one of our graveyards. Yeah, so like setting that aside, I actually have a whole lot of respect for Quebec. But I just think that there is a lot of merit to what Mary Simon brought to the table as Governor General, and that there are a lot of problems with the critiques, and that there was an opportunity to reframe, to defend Mary Simon, and that if there's one thing, there's probably honestly a bunch of things that the large L Trudeau liberals did. I know, at the risk of upsetting all the anti-Trudeau partisans here, and I'm no fan of the large L liberals, but I think that this is one of the better things that Trudeau did in his time. I actually think that this came from a genuine place of trying to strengthen the ties between First Nations, Métis, Inuit, Canada, the Crown, binding this nation state onto my people's land in our shared territories in a good way. All right, I'm going to leave it there. I'm going to hit a pause. You check it out, One Dish, One Mic. It won't be long at all. It won't be long at all. Just like scroll around on your phone, check your updates and notifications. And by the time you're done, don't look at the hockey scores. Check your notifications and updates. And then by the time you come back, we'll be right back with more programming.

0: Taking a look at your weather forecast. Today we'll see a mix of sun and cloud with 40% chance of showers later this afternoon, reaching a high of 16. Cloudy skies this evening with continuing showers and a low of plus 5 overnight. That rain should be clearing up overnight with sunny skies into tomorrow morning, reaching a high of 15 by the afternoon. And Monday, a mix of sun and cloud with a high of 12.
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You're checking out One Dish, One Mike. If you love that song that we came into, by the way, you should head on over to the Facebook page. I had a chance to talk to Danny General, Shub, and it was cool. It's a good interview. It's still working on the identity of the show after like a cool decade of being on air here. Thank you so much for making this possible for us. So, but after a cool decade of we haven't been on air for a decade. The show has existed since this podcast started 10 years ago. Thank you to Trevor Twining. Thank you to Sean Vanderklis. Thank you to everybody who's supported the show. We have a Patreon for the show, and it does help with some costs and some production costs and things like that when I make the videos and pay the subscriptions so we can have the higher quality videos and stuff like that. That's how those funds get used. So just so you know, so if you're like chipping in your, you know, $5 a month or whatever, or honestly nothing a month, and you're just listening, that helps too. And just like sharing out the videos and things like that, that all helps. Like every little bit helps. So, but if you're kicking a couple dollars over, you're like, what is that man doing? It's not going to my Tesla payments. It's going to help produce things like the interview that I did with Danny, and so that I can use some nicer software and make sure that I have the appropriate sort of things to be able to make that happen. So thank you so much to our patrons. If you're so inclined, look up One Dish, One Mic on Patreon, and if you can kick us a little something, I appreciate it. If not, like, I get it. Nobody's actually doing anything about the economy. We're just saying we're doing things about the economy. Let's build a pipeline. Oh, sorry, that's the let's buy an airplane. Let's buy the gravy plane. I'm just like you. I'm gonna buy a jet and fly around Ontario. Alright, anyways, enough of that. Okay, we do have a couple texters here. That's again proof that we're live. Unless you're listening to the afternoon replay of this, then we're not live. But then you can still text, and I'll still see it when I come into the show. And I'm that person. I check. I'm like, oh, ooh, ah, ooh, ooh. People sent texts. Or when people send racist texts, I'm like, oh, ooh, oh, we still have a long way to go, don't we? All right. Not racist text first. Pete from North Niagara Falls. Carl, you mentioned the most dedicated texter. My ears were burning. I'm right here. I've been right here. The whole time. I'm like playing Dreamweaver in my head. Oh, Dreamweaver, I believe that Pete can get me through the night. All right, that got weird. Better jump over to this one. Lord Mayor Britt. King George. Oh, all right. Let's do this first text. Is it live or Memorex? I wore socks yesterday, intentionally mismatched socks that I bought from an artisan boutique in Peterborough, and they had cassette tapes on them, and I love wearing them. And like, I have a bunch of millennial friends, and I'll be like, I don't know if you know this, but back when we were young, we had these things called cassette tapes, and they're like, we're only like a decade younger than you, dummy. Like, we get it that you're a middle-aged man, but like, we know what a Memorex is. Anyways, Lord Mayor Britt, is it live or is it Memorex? Just a good old advertisement commercial for the cassette tape of the time. This is in reference to how you started today. Yes. We're live. It's true. We're actually here. Unless you're listening later to the replay, then we're not live, but we're probably live. Because more people listen to the live show. I know. I've looked at the numbers. Lord Mayor Britt. King George. They weren't, quote, people, end quote. The subjects fit to be subjugated. That's my impression of, I think you're giving me a script for King George. They weren't people. They're my subjects, and I bequeath upon them my colonial will. Does that sound like what a king would sound like? Is that? I don't know. I'll keep working on the voices. We'll get back to more regular programming. Lord Mayor Britt concluded by saying, unfortunate history of colonial arrogance. Hard to argue with that. Ah, Russell, you're back. I did a live show without you last Saturday. And thank goodness for Pete. I was like planning the show. True story. Wow, we're so far off of the Mary Simon thing here. But anyways, I was planning a show with my friends
Like, well, I'm running before the show, and I'm like, okay, like, I gotta come up with some things, and I'm like, I'm gonna promote the heck out of the May 5th Red Dress Day of awareness for missing, murdered Indigenous women, girls, Two-Spirit, trans, and other peoples made to be vulnerable. And so I knew I was going to talk about that, and I knew that I was going to talk about Cowichan and BC and the red hot mess that the BC NDP have made of reconciliation, trying to do the right thing, fumbling their way through, but also being non-committal. We want to say we want to be nice. We're not willing to do the things that actually make us nice. That's the summary of last week's episode. But also, Russell wasn't there, and I was saying to my friends, I'm like, well, I'm going to go in, and I'll just, like, I'll bring some ideas out, and then I'll have a little back and forth with President Russell. And then there was no President Russell last week. I was like, oh my goodness. I actually have to come up with original ideas. Don't worry, it was okay, and I talked to Pete, so it all worked out. President Russell says, I'm sad to see Mary Simon go. Bilingual should be at least one of the official European languages and at least one of the domestic languages. I'm tired of European languages being the focus, and careful with mentioning first past the post, as party proportional is even more centralizing of Eurocentric hyper-hierarchical systems. Yeah, I don't think that we should build. Like, what? First off, it's not my place to tell Canadians how to build their system. But I just don't think that the model works. I don't think that the American model is working. I don't think that the Canadian model works. I love democracy. I come from a people that inspired, I believe, the current incarnation of Western democracy, including allowing women to exist in decision-making capacities. I laugh because it was seen as such a peculiar idea by the Jesuits who observed it. They're like, the women make the decisions here? What? Yeah. All right. President Russell, after my deep dives, to me, Westphalian is the centralization, and whether that centralization is fixated on a, quote, crown, end quote, the, quote, Christian God, end quote, or some pseudo-secular Western Christian government does not make a difference. Contrary to those that believe Westphalian only applies to monarchies, the USA is also Westphalian, which is based on having centralized government that exclusively governs land and life within a specific set of imaginary lines. Westphalian sovereignty, regardless of the corporate branding of the institution, stands in opposition to genos peoples. Relational sovereignty, such as the Haudenosaunee League of Nations, where land and life is not exclusive. I really did some research into the Westphalian model. I used the metaphor of a robin. So if you want to head on over to One Dish, One Mike's Facebook page and have a look at how I look at it, or if you want to support the border crossing work of the Indian Defense League of America, that's not that far away on July 18th, then you can sort of look at how I strongly agree with what President Russell is saying. Like, this game of playing, is Canada better, is the United States better? They're problems at the system level with how things are happening, with which I'm going to say that most of the people listening are not actually benefiting right now. Even if you're doing well, like, even if you're a small business owner, like, you're probably there's a better, fairer system that's good for you, that's good for your workers, that's good for your customers, that's good for people that don't use your business. There's probably a better model that's out there. And to circle back to Mary Simon, I just think that having an Inuit governor general was a step in the right direction, and we missed the mark. We missed the mark on celebrating that. I'm going to go through Mary Simon's resume. I think it's worthwhile for listeners of One Dish, One Mic to know this. I admittedly also have a gap in my knowledge of Inuit. So this is going to help me by showing mad respect to somebody who did some cool, cool things. Right after the pause, though, I'm going to hit a break. We'll be right back.

0: Taking a look at your weather forecast. Today we'll see a mix of sun and cloud with 40% chance of showers later this afternoon, reaching a high of 16. Cloudy skies this evening with continuing showers and a low of plus 5 overnight. That rain should be clearing up overnight with sunny skies into tomorrow morning, reaching a high of 15 by the afternoon. And Monday, a mix of sun and cloud with a high of 12.
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Sorry, Mom, can't play. Writing the texters back one on a one-on-one basis. I guess I could just address the text on air like a normal radio host does. But no, I'm just going to have sidebar conversations with President Russell and Lord Mayor Bread and well, Pete. You're just the best. Pete's also a mayor. Russell's a president. Britt's Lord Mayor. And Pete is, soon to be, what do you call it? A mayor hopeful? You're running to be mayor of, anyways, we're going to break all of the local municipal laws here in Ontario and in Canadian broadcasting. And the rule is that we're not supposed to be biased towards any candidate. Well, except for Pete from North Niagara Falls. I fully endorse Pete from North Niagara Falls as the prospective mayor of Stamford Center. Yeah, there. I did it. It happened. It happened. It's a real thing. Just gonna wait for the consequences. Okay, let's you can text us. We're live. 905-688-2582. Okay. Mary Simon was born in Nunavik in 1947 in a community where Inuit traditions, language, and life on the land shaped her worldview from the very beginning. When you think about the timing of colonization and the impacts of colonial life on my peoples, a lot of it is like, well, okay, in the 1600s, this is a gross oversimplification, but okay, like we had initial contact in the late 1400s and the 1500s that starts to take shape, and the relationships with Samuel de Champlain and then in the 1600s, people are getting ravaged by smallpox, and a lot of the Attawandaroon and Chinundun people in this territory are again just being devastated by those historical effects. And then you move into the 1700s, and you have really this like 1701. You have the establishment. I honestly think the one dish, one spoon. I think that Anishinaabe, Haudenosaunee coming together and establishing the dish with one spoon in the same era, now in the 1700s, that you also have Mi'kmaq people and the peace and friendship treaties, and then you have the establishment of these agreements throughout the course of the 1700s, and then by the end of the century, you're getting to King George III and establishing the Royal Proclamation and the Treaty of Niagara, and then in the 1800s, you're getting into the numbered treaties, but then you're also getting into the deep betrayal post-war of 1812, where Canada is starting to get a little economically comfortable and starting to get a little comfortable with where it is in the land, and is starting to manipulate its relationship with and responsibilities to Indigenous peoples. And so into the 1800s, you have the numbered treaties era, where again, you really see this sort of coercion of Canada, but the marvel of First Nations Métis in Western Canada, that are saying no. We saw what happened with the peace and friendship treaties. We saw what happened with the dish with one spoon and the Treaty of Niagara. And we do understand that you have to provide us with healthcare. You have to provide us with education. You have to do these things. And so they negotiated for those rights for us. And these treaties could not have moved forward were it not for those sessions that were made. And so this is the 1800s. This is also when you see the establishment of residential schools, and you see the Mohawk Institute being built, and you see a lot of the older residential schools and this movement, and on the heels of people like Egerton Ryerson trying to establish a public education system, a noble aim, also having the immoral approach that respectfully is white supremacist, in that the white students were being sent to be doctors and lawyers and leaders and governors. Black students were being sent to be chambermaids and servants, and then First Nations students and Métis students and Inuit were put into schools, again, of a subservient nature, but then with the gross specific intent of being stripped of their culture, of being made normal in the eyes of the Western system. And so this all happens in the 1800s. You also have the raiding of the purse of Six Nations and other First Nations people, and the using that for investment into McGill University. This is all documented into failed schemes. But you have all of this money that's being taken from
like the people of Six Nations that are economically actually doing well and having it squandered and poured into schemes that aren't successful and that don't work. And it's a very difficult century into the 1900s. You really have residential schools peaking in what I'm going to say is their grossness. And it takes until the very end of the century. It takes until 96, 97 for the last residential school to actually be shut down, to be terminated at the end of the century. We have the siege of Gunnasadage, and to the credit of Canadians and to the broader public, that they see the plight of the Mohawk people, see the harms of colonialism and frankly see the immorality of it. And then you get into, still throughout the course of the 1900s, you get into this era of rapid development and so-called economic prosperity and so-called growth. But what I think is that this growth of all of particularly this industry again comes disproportionately at the expense of First Nations, Métis, Inuit. Environmental racism starts to implement. And so by the time Mary Simon is born in 1947, we're at this tipping point in society here in Turtle Island. I did all that from memory, and I'm pretty sure that by the way, this little historical nugget is pretty right on. So I'm going to go back to my notes though and talk about Mary Simon a little bit, but by 1947, you're getting into this era where in the United States, you have the Kinzua Dam that's being built shortly after this time period. You have the dam, the reservoir that's built for, man, I love Niagara Falls, and I love the idea that there's green, clean, renewable hydro. The fact that we call electricity hydro comes from the Niagara Falls Dam being built. But on the American side, what they did was they again took significant land from Tuscarora peoples, again in the right in the middle of this past century, and then you also have in Akwesasne you have the building of the dam, floods traditional territory, builds railroads across the deer migratory path, and you have the use of the surplus of electricity to build industry that poisons the waters in and around Akwesasne is representative of a lot of what was happening from coast to coast on Turtle Island at that point. This mass industrialization was also, I mean, you have Love Canal in Niagara Falls in the same era. Like you have with this like boom, abundant forms of electricity, you also have boom, these abundant forms of harm that happen. So Mary Simon is born into this as a traditional person surrounded and steeped in tradition. Her mother was Inuk. Her father worked for the Hudson's Bay Company. She grew up speaking Inuktitut as her first language, English as her second language. French would come later in life, but her identity was rooted in those two realities. She, by the 70s, gets work with the Northern Service of the CBC. And like, listen, I have a lot of feelings about the modern CBC. And frankly, what I think is pretty gross coverage of matters overseas. What I think is a pretty bad job representing a lot of what's happening on a geopolitical level. And what is a lot of unfortunate lean, and it's just slight and subtle, but if you watch for it, you can see it, a large L liberal lean in the modern CBC. But that's the system that they're baked into. CBC North is not that. The radio network, CBC Radio, is not that. The way that the CBC has provided voice to so many, from Wabgajig Rice to Mary Simon to so many good broadcasters throughout the course of the years. In the 1970s, you've got Mary Simon working for CBC North and amplifying the Northern voices at a time when Inuit communities were seen as this sort of untouchable abstraction off in a faraway land. I honestly think that we still have that a little bit there, where we see Inuit as being this abstract idea. So Mary Simon in this era is now involved with the ITK, assisting
with the establishment of Inuit rights. And the Inuit rights have always existed, whether affirmed or not by Canada. They have always existed. But the ITK, it works with Canada directly to make sure to establish those rights. And Mary Simon is heavily involved with that, heavily involved with getting constitutional recognition. And eventually, in 1994, she becomes Canada's first ambassador for circumpolar affairs. It's an absolutely, absolutely historic role. She becomes Canada's ambassador to Denmark from 1990 to 2001. Just fighting and fighting and fighting. 2006, becomes the president of ITK. And then in 2021, in what I think was one of the better moves that Justin Trudeau did, appoints her as Canada's 30th Governor General. And I just wish we didn't have the backlash. That's all. I just wish we didn't have the backlash of people complaining about her level of skill in French when her level of skill in Inuktitut, stellar. Better than I'll ever be. Better than probably everybody listening to this program right now outside of a tiny group of people. Let's hit a pause. Check it out. One Dish, One Mic. We'll be right back.

0: Taking a look at your weather forecast. Today we'll see a mix of sun and cloud with 40% chance of showers later this afternoon, reaching a high of 16. Cloudy skies this evening with continuing showers and a low of plus 5 overnight. That rain should be clearing up overnight with sunny skies into tomorrow morning, reaching a high of 15 by the afternoon. And Monday, a mix of sun and cloud with a high of 12.
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Let me leave it at this with Mary Simon. We come across a lot of different types of people. A lot of people that get involved with politics and with change in our communities and wanting to make a difference and I think about local politicians that I've known, that I've loved, respected, admired, and then come to really resent and to strongly disagree with, and I've thought about how I've known people that have entered into the political spectrum, that have entered into any sort of public sphere, media work, becoming an author, becoming a radio host, becoming someone that is pushed to the front in any kind of a situation, becoming someone that runs to the front of the line and wants to fulfill that responsibility and it changes them. For a lot of people, it changes them. I'm a changed person because someone put a microphone in front of me and said, we think people might want to listen to the things that you have to say. Please go ahead and have at her. I've changed who I am. And I think that I've tried to be deliberate and conscious and make positive changes and be somebody that uses this platform in a good way. There have been times when I've done it imperfectly, poorly, when we've platformed things that perhaps we should not have platformed, or aired opinions that were not as well thought out or weren't ready for air, or inadvertently or even perhaps intentionally cause harm to some of my own people. And I strongly regret all of that. But I acknowledge that I've shifted. I've changed as the roles and my roles and responsibilities shift and change. It changes me and who I am and how I approach the public and what I do. What I can say about Mary Simon is that what I believe is that she has not shifted fundamentally, that she has always been to some level or degree so similar to those values that were built into her when she was born in Northern Quebec in 1947, surrounded by Inuit tradition, language, life on the land, and that for sure she has grown into big moments for which she has been sent and has been very, very well prepared. I know so many people who have gotten the Order of Canada directly from Mary Simon have said, I've read we're so proud to have received that distinction from this person, because she has been that same exceptional person throughout her tenure, throughout her time, and frankly rising above the critiques around her lack of French Canadian language skills. She's rose to the moment, and for so many people, seeing an Inuk woman occupy one of the country's highest ceremonial offices sends a message that honestly was unimaginable. That alone makes Mary Simon a historic figure, and I am forever grateful for her diplomacy, her Arctic leadership, her constitutional work, advocacy, her decades of public service, and I think that it is absolutely wonderful, as someone that offers frequent and scathing critiques of all levels of government, I have not one ill word to say about Justin Trudeau and his decision to appoint her. And I have zero critiques of this decision. I think that this is a moment that should be celebrated. This is something that I believe the history books will look back on and reflect upon. And it's something that I think that everybody that's listening to this program right now, that I'm challenging you with some of the difficult historical times that are surrounding us right now, to understand where your position is and what you're willing to do about it. And are you in a position to be elevating a Mary Simon? Are you in a position where you're looking around to the people around you and going, who are the people that are doing good in and around me? Because those are the people that I want to support myself with. Those are the people that I want to elevate. Those are the people that I want to recognize. Are you yourself a person that is using your voice, your platform to call out
injustices, but also to speak up for the positive things that are happening in and around our communities. Are you that person? Is that how you're using your power? Because if so, that's great. And if not, it's not too late. It's not too late to do good and to do those things. Lieutenant Colombo in Crystal Beach. Good morning, Sunny. Both nations, Canada and America, as we know, are built on stolen lands by slaughtering their original owners. The First Nations, I firmly believe that they must have a political party in both countries as a party in power or as an official opposition party. I mean, there's some framing that I respect where you're coming from, Lieutenant Colombo. I really do. And I have to say that coming from a homeland, Lieutenant Colombo, that has never been colonized in the ways that so many other people have been colonized, I have to, again, respect, really, really, really respect your deep, deep origin story. And slaughtering First Nations, I mean, as strong as that language is, there are those eras. I think the more devious thing, though, is the attempt to erase us and absorb us into the body politic of Canada. And I listen for all of the, I see the friendship centers now are helping people run in municipal elections and things like that and get involved in the political level. I just don't think it's going to happen. I am more than happy to unpack what's happening in BC, but I think that the fundamental paradigm of these Western power systems and the way that Westphalian nations look at property and power are wholly incompatible with traditional Indigenous worldviews, and that it just can't work. So that respectfully, having political parties, like, first off, you're never going to break this Democrat and Republican Coke Pepsi kind of paradigm that you have in the United States in any sort of reasonable, there's no way to do it. I think you just have to take over the Democrats with progressives and hope for the best. Though I don't know if it's too late. I honestly don't know if it's too late. Similarly in Canada, I actually kind of think it's too late to work within the Western, the mainstream Western system here. Again, you've got a beloved prime minister right now that it's good enough that he's not Poilievre, apparently. That's the parameter to be the prime minister, is not Poilievre. Okay. Deb from Windy Windsor said, unfortunately, it's the worldview now that says resources are to be used up and thrown away. I couldn't more strongly agree with that. Everything is disposable. Everything is for our use. Everything is what we have dominion over. Lord Mayor Brett. Oh, the King George script. Yeah, thank you for giving me that. I said to Lord Mayor Brett, thanks for giving me the script for King George 3. King George 1 was King George. King George 2 was King Georger. King George 3, King George with a vengeance. It's true. It's a historical fact. You can look it up. Lord Mayor Brett said, mon plaisir. Litany of, again, arrogances or no respect for fellow human beings. Bloody limeys, French, Spanish, Americans, etc. Okay. Well, at least there's a, quote, tiny group of people from small things, great beginnings. Yeah, they're like, I talked to my friend Cindy. And I honestly, it filled my cup. When at the very end of our visit, she went and showed me one of the books that she uses to make sure that she's rekindling Inuit traditions and that she's sharing in a good way. And that, again, I honestly believe that the culture can't live on the shelves of the museum or in the drawers or in a book, or that we have to take it out and use it and practice it and live it. And that's how we bring culture alive. I think about my friend, my late friend, Sam, and he would say that we have to take our art from the kitchen walls to the museum walls so that it's really appreciated for what it is. President Russell. How about President Russell made a joke about being the strong mayor instead of the president. And I said, it's too soon in Niagara. We still have some trauma around that here in Niagara, around the strong mayor. I am so scared of who they're going to put in. And I am so deeply concerned that we're just going to put back all the mayors that really enabled Ford to make this happen. It is dark times here. But I hope the talk about Mary Simon was a brighter part of your day. I am deeply, deeply touched that I got to broadcast in this era. I regret not having done more to lift her up, but I'm very thankful for her time. And I think that's something that we can all really, really appreciate having seen in this territory. Jace Gordon, thank you very much for producing the show. 610 CKTB Studios, thank you for hosting. Thank you to my patrons.
If you can help us out on Patreon, be forever grateful. We'll be back next Saturday. Nigeet Wiswagwek.

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2: From the National Newsroom of the Canadian Press, I'm Naira Ahmed. Now that Canada has a new Governor General on the way, Mary Simon is reflecting on her nearly 5 years in the role.
3: The outgoing Governor General says she's proud of the chance she was given to pursue reconciliation one conversation at a time. Mary Simon became Canada's first Indigenous Governor General in July 2021. She says she saw herself as someone who could build bridges between people living in Canada and with the monarchy itself. As the coronation of King Charles approached, she helped organize meetings between the King and leaders of Canada's three national Indigenous organizations. Former Supreme Court Justice Louise Arbour is set to replace Simon June 8th. Jason White, The Canadian Press.
2: Foreign Affairs Minister Anita Anand says Canada's ongoing work to secure the return of Ukrainian children abducted by Russian officials show how Ottawa is trying to work with a range of countries to advance practical humanitarian outcomes. Anand tells The Canadian Press that Ottawa has been working with not just allies, but also countries such as Qatar to reunify 2,000 children taken by Russian officials since the full-scale invasion of Ukraine in 2022. When asked whether Russia is committing genocide, Anand says Ottawa is focused on what it can achieve for Ukrainians instead of what words can best describe violations of international law.
4: For me, the important question is, what are we doing here and now? What are we doing to bring Ukrainian children home? And the issues relating to terminology and the classification of the illegal and unjustifiable Russian invasion will be heard in the international court system.
2: Ukraine believes Russia has taken 20,000 children, though a Yale University group estimates this number could be 35,000 kids. Canada's chief public health officer says 10 Canadians are now linked to the hantavirus outbreak tied to a cruise ship. The outbreak has infected 8 people and resulted in 3 deaths. Several Canadians connected to the outbreak are asymptomatic and isolating, including an Ontario couple and a Quebec resident who may have been exposed while traveling to St. Helena in Johannesburg. Ontario's chief medical officer says there is little to no public risk despite renewed contact tracing efforts. And multiple post-secondary institutions say they've been affected by a cyber attack targeting a global online education system.
5: Canvas is a learning platform for schools that manages student coursework, grades, and other education materials. Ontario schools like the University of Toronto, Mohawk College, and Western University's Ivy Business School were among the 9,000 institutions affected worldwide. Canvas was taken offline temporarily, and technology company Instructure says an investigation is underway. The company says information affected by the attack may include names, emails, and messages exchanged within the platform. Diana Musina, The Canadian Press.
2: This is The Canadian Press. In sports, the Carolina Hurricanes have a chance to complete the sweep when they play the Flyers in Philadelphia tonight in second-round NHL playoff action. Elsewhere, the Colorado Avalanche look to take a commanding 3-0 lead in their second-round series against the host Minnesota Wild. The Montreal Canadiens rebounded in a big way last night, thumping the Buffalo Sabres 5-1 in Game 2 of their second-round series. Out west, Mitch Marner scored his first career playoff hat-trick to lead the Vegas Golden Knights to a 6-2 Game 3 win over the Anaheim Ducks. Marner is now the postseason leader with 13 points, and Vegas holds a 2-1 series lead. Macklin Celebrini of the San Jose Sharks headlines Canada's roster for the World Hockey Championship in Switzerland. Canada's roster also includes Toronto Maple Leaf center John Tavares and defenseman Morgan Riley, along with Edmonton Oilers blue liners Evan Bouchard and Darnell Nurse. And the Toronto Blue Jays host the Los Angeles Angels in the second game of their 3-game series this afternoon. From the Canadian Press, I'm Naira Ahmed.
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10: Taking a look at your weather forecast, we'll see mainly cloudy skies with some lingering showers and a low of plus 5 overnight. Sunny skies into the morning, reaching a warm high of 15 by the afternoon. Monday, a mix of sun and cloud with a high of 12, and some sunny skies for Tuesday. The temperature steady near 13.
11: He always has an opinion. Some days you'll agree. Some days you won't. But he'll respect you. It's Gene Valaitis on 610 CKTV. Niagara's news and talk.
12: Wild Bill Sawchuk from the St. Catharines Standard joins us this morning. Hey, Bill, good morning. How was your weekend?
13: My weekend was good. Busy, but good. And boy, do you have an action-packed show today.
12: Yes.
13: Jeez. Took you 5 minutes to just tell everybody what's coming up. But that's good work.
12: Well, we work hard on this show. I follow your example, Bill. Work hard and produce a great product. Let's talk about the Niagara Regional Council meeting back on Thursday. I'm calling this one, I'm just making this up, I'm calling it Lettergate. And I guess one of the primary characters is Fort Erie Mayor Wayne Redicop. We'll talk about what's in this letter. Some people like it, some people don't, but it all has to do with an appointed regional chair with the power to veto decisions made by elected officials. And of course, the man who will be appointing the next chair is Premier Ford. So tell us what's in this letter and what happened. Who's for it? Who's against it?
13: Well, we had a 18-9 vote at council. We can break that down a little bit more, too. But it's basically saying that, especially leaning in on the idea that, you know, having an appointed chair who can be, who would, like, owe the position to the premier, to the provincial government, and could be dismissed if they didn't play ball with them. So it was very kind of democracy-centered. And Wayne Redicop, no matter what you think of him, is one of the most cogent speakers they have at regional council. His legal training, shines through in terms of being able to speak and organize his thoughts. There were a number of points in the letter about, you know, changes, things that they wanted, that they don't want, actually, that he doesn't want. It was an interesting thing. I mean, they wanted to ensure that all the other things in the letter were about ensuring that all the municipalities, regardless of their size, are fairly represented at council. That the idea of a appointed chair as opposed to someone who's elected even by the councillors is a bad idea, and they wanted more like local input into some of these changes, which are being debated at Queen's Park, you know, last week, the week before, and a source told me that they may will likely come to a vote sometime this week. Although I checked the legislative schedule, and there isn't anything on there about that, but that's not shocking. It often changes as the week goes on. It's not something I follow really closely anyways, because it's not really my beat. But nonetheless, that calendar can change. So we don't know when it is going to be got that final stamp of approval. And the letter said that this is a new experience for me. It's just been one letter after another. In some ways, it makes it easier for me because it's all there. And you know, they can't say, well, you're taking what I said out of context, that sort of thing. But I do find it a little bit I've noticed it as obviously you have as well too, that this is has been a debate that a lot of it's been taken part by letter, which is a new experience for me.
12: Yeah. Well, Niagara mayor split 6-5 in favor of the motion, and a lot of other mayors voted against it, including Mayor Matt here in St. Catharines, as well as Niagara Falls, Lincoln, etc.
13: It's really interesting kind of parsing out that, at least that's, I made it part of the story I wrote, just to see how they came down. But a lot of them didn't. The ones who voted against it, I'm not sure how they personally felt about it, but the complaint was that of council regional council adopting a letter and endorsing a letter from the municipality. Now, they do it all the time, but it's usually over kind of mom and pop issues like, you know, sex offenders should be locked up or, you know, those kinds of things. So, especially Campion and Gary Zalapa, who also voted against it, their stance was more, the way the procedural bylaw, they can't amend a letter like you can a bylaw that comes from another municipality. So you've either got to kind of swallow it whole or not do it, and then or send it to a committee and have council staff write up a report and come up with their own bylaw, kind of adopting some of those ideas. That didn't happen on Thursday. It was pushed through for a vote, a yay or nay kind of

0: strange that you can't make an amendment to a letter. I mean, to me, that just doesn't make any sense.
1: Well, and that's what they were saying. I mean, they get letters from other municipalities all the time, and oftentimes they just receive. You can also just receive it, and not do anything, like mark it received and move on. That happens a lot too. It's kind of a strange way to do things, but it goes back to doing this all by letter. As opposed to motions and bylaws and things like that.
0: Yeah. Well, a lot of people are not very happy with Bill 100. When do you think it's going to finally be passed in the legislature?
1: My sources said it would likely be passed by the end of the week, but then in trying to find some kind of something concrete to say, yeah, here's what it says on the schedule, I couldn't find it. But yeah, from what I've heard, this isn't going to be long for the legislature. This will be done and dusted. The one interesting thing I did learn is that there are amendments. You know how there are a number of councils that asked the province if they could cut the number of councillors, and it had to be done by January 1st. So they obviously coming in late, and the province said, first they said, well, we'll look at that and see what we can do. That would be the Minister of Municipal Affairs and Housing, and then said no. But then there are amendments to Bill 100 that would allow those councils that have asked for it to make those cuts. So that's been kind of melded into the legislative process at Queen's Park. So there's lots of interesting things going on, but it is very technical. This wasn't Wayne's speech was obviously really good, but This is a very technical kind of thing that doesn't make for like a really juicy story, but it is a part of a bigger picture that I find very interesting. Yeah. And there were some other things too last at the end of the week that were interesting, like Port Colborne now deciding it wants to or is looking into, I shouldn't say deciding, looking into going its own way with its water and wastewater services. That is a bigger issue, I think, than people realize. Yeah. And it will be a mess if they do decide to do that, how do you get there? It's a bit like the sovereignty question in Alberta and Quebec. You have to divide up the debt, and there's assets to be negotiated. And it is, as it stands now in the Municipal Act, they need a triple majority, which is a lot of work you need support from council, you need support from regional council, and those that the support from the councils has to make up more than half of the region's population. So that's the triple majority process, and unless Bill Steele and the councillors at St. Catharines know something we don't, that the province is willing to do that sort of thing. It'll be something interesting that's just kind of cropped up, and we don't know where it's going. But there are all kinds of paths and twists and turns with this. It's not going to be as simple as having a vote and making a press release.
0: I'm just about out of time. We've got about a minute and a half, Bill. A lot of people who work here in the White House have talked, know of people who are being vetted currently for the position of regional chair. What's your guesstimate about when this person is finally going to be appointed? I mean, we got a municipal election coming up in October.
1: We were hearing that they might be appointed, but they wouldn't actually assume the position until after the election. That's not what I'm hearing. I'm hearing that it will be in late May or early June. We will know our chair, and they're busy vetting. And I'm not sure about the list. There's a few other names have cropped up that I found a little bit surprising. I'm going to look into it, and when I know, I will share that with you.
0: That's great. Hey, well, listen, thanks for coming on. You know, I always love having you on the show. Have a great week, and you never know when I'm going to call you back.
1: I love it. I love it.
0: Okay, Bill, thanks so much.
1: Talk to you later. Bye-bye.
0: There he goes, Wild Bill Sawchuk from the St. Catharines Standard. The guy is just so good at what he does here in the Niagara region. We just, like I said, we love having him on the show.
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0: He's the kind of guy who would kill for a Nobel Peace Prize. 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
7: We welcome back our good friend, publicist extraordinaire, Eric Alpert, to the show. His website is thatericalpert.com. He asks a daily question, and literally hundreds of thousands of people respond to it as well. Good morning, Eric Alpert.
8: Good morning. You know, that little intro about Montreal and Buffalo, I think, says so much about you that you not only care about people, but you like the underdog situation. And I feel you. It's like Buffalo, you just kind of have to root for them to win something every once in a while.
7: Yeah. Well, yeah, wide right, you know, going back to the NFL days. It's just, I can't, like, my dad would be rolling over in his grave if he knew I was, if I was supporting the Montreal Canadiens. My goodness, I don't know what to do. I've got till Wednesday.
8: Well, look, there's worse ways to get kicked out of your own house. So,
7: exactly.
8: You know, you might as well just figure out about your hockey team.
7: Yeah, I will. Hey, there was something that came down over the weekend. And I just think it's a great decision. It comes from the Academy of Motion Pictures, Picture Arts and Sciences. And it is, they've laid down the law. They say that if a script is written with the help of artificial intelligence, or if there are AI actors in a movie, it will not be eligible for any sort of nomination whatsoever. And that means no Academy Award, better known as the Oscars. I support this idea. You know what? It should be real people writing real scripts with real talent and real actors with blood running through their veins and a pulse.
8: Yeah, you know, what's great about it is the concept is right there. I think that we can all agree that we really don't want to be replaced by artificial intelligence. I think the problem that the Academy is going to face, and I think that the Academy is going to be taking the lead on this, because the book publishers for the Giller Prize, the music industry for the Grammys and the Junos and the Brits are going to look to each other to decide whether or not people are being truthful when it comes to the human authored part of it. A number of days ago, in fact, Spotify just announced that they are going to be giving a verified check mark to artists who don't use AI to show that they are actually a human creator. But the problem becomes, who is actually going to be telling the truth with how much influence and how much work AI actually did for it? Right now, study after study after study will show that a third of the songs right now on the Billboard Hot 100 have used some form of AI. Now, that could be the artist using ChatGPT or Claude to help out with the lyric writing. It could be used for the mixing and mastering process to speed up everything. You know, you can't kind of fault indie artists for using it when we know that the Beatles themselves used it to clean up John Lennon's voice for their last song a number of years ago. So a lot of people said, well, if the Beatles are using it and it's okay, then maybe it's okay for us. So what's going to be interesting is whether or not if people are going to actually acknowledge the use of AI in it. And some are actually leaning into it. In fact, there's a new movie that's coming out starring Val Kilmer, who died in 2025, and he allowed his voice and likeness to be recreated with AI technology to be a lead role in an upcoming film. So he actually leaned into the technology, and it'll be interesting to see if the audiences want to see this or not.
7: Yeah, and in the credits, he's going to be listed as a co-star. You know, I would just, you know, with AI being, well, it's still Wild West, but it's getting better and better every single week. So what happens if an AI artist, and there are some on the Billboard 100 right now, wins a Juno or a Grammy? Like, does somebody from the record company walk up to the stadium with like a laptop?
8: And, it's going to be a geek that's basically going to, you know, thanking everybody except for anybody human. The Grammys, I believe, have said that there needs to be 50% human activity and interaction and creativity in order for the song to be considered. And I believe that the Junos have followed suit with the same one. But again, like, I wouldn't put it, the entertainment industry, as you and I both know, and I would imagine most of the listeners know, are not the most up and coming when it comes to honesty. Like, they would sell their own mothers for a hit, you know? So I'm not convinced that we would all kind of tell the truth. There's songs that I have worked that I'm not going to name who they are, but I didn't find out until well afterward that they were using AI in order to complete the song. There are some that are obvious, and I put it in the press release. But it's funny because the media doesn't really want to promote those songs that are using AI. In fact, there are a number of Spotify playlisters, for instance, who used to have music blogs but now run their own playlist. They won't take anything that's created by AI. And the question then becomes, well, who's going to tell you?
7: Fascinating. On another subject, just after the invention of the fire, my first album that I ever purchased was 12x5 by the Rolling Stones, featuring Under the Boardwalk. And all these years later, the Stones are teasing new music with these cryptic billboards everywhere. New music from the Stones.
8: I love it. I love the fact that, like, these guys who I think average age is about 80 right now, they're kind of going viral because they have cryptic billboards around the world, as you mentioned, with phrases in French and Japanese, Italian, Korean, and more. And they all say foreign tongues in Dutch. So realistically, they're translating, like French into not just English, but to Dutch. And so there is talk now that the album is going to be coming out very, very shortly. It's a brand new record. It could be under their old kind of pseudo name called the Cockroaches, which they used here in Toronto for a couple of shows. One of them was at the Elma Combo as a warm-up for, like, their tour back in the 1970s. And so no word yet on the official status of this album, but it's going to follow up Hackney Diamonds, which came out back in 2023.
7: Yeah. Well, as a boomer, I'm pretty happy.
8: It's great. Look, anytime that you get new music from the Stones, it's a good day.
7: Yeah, absolutely.
8: They can still do things better than anybody else on the planet.
7: I'm a big fan of Keith Urban. I like his music. I also like how he treats his fans, and he does a lot of behind-the-scenes charitable work. I'm also a real big fan of yacht rock songs. I can't believe he's releasing an album of his all-time favorite yacht rock songs. And some of the people that are going to be on this album, man, this is big-time stuff.
8: Yeah, this is great. The album is going to be called Flow State, and it comes out on June the 12th. And it's 10 covers of some of his favorite all-time yacht rock songs, including collaborations with John Mayer and Little Big Town, who I both adore. And then there's one original song called We Go Back with none other than Michael McDonald, the king of yacht rock. So this is going to be very, very cool. There's Summer Breeze, the song from Seals and Crofts that is going to be covered, and also Steal Away by Robbie Dupree. So it seems like he's got really good taste in the greatest yacht rock songs ever recorded.
7: Yeah, I really like that. Finally, and this doesn't really get the publicity it deserves, and I'm talking about the Canadian Folk Music Awards. You never hear about an award show in a place like Cape Breton, but if you're going to have the Canadian Folk Music Awards, Cape Breton is the place to have it, and it's happening.
8: This is going to be great. You know, every time that the Junos come to the East Coast, they put on a party like no other province can do. And now the Canadian Folk Music Awards are going to be held in Sydney, Nova Scotia, from April 8th to the 11th, 2027. And it's a good reason to travel to the East Coast if you are a folk music fan or an artist.
7: Absolutely. And the oysters are pretty darn good, too. You know what we're going to be doing in our next segment here is we're going to be talking to our friends at Jackson Triggs about their summer music series coming up. Have you ever been to the amphitheater there? It's really a great place, isn't it?
8: I haven't been, but I'm definitely planning on going this summer. I can't wait for it to start up again for 2026. This is going to be a great venue.
7: Yeah, absolutely. And it's mainly all Canadiana. It's a great venue. You can have a nice dinner, bottle of wine. I just can't think of a better place to spend a really nice hot summer night. So we'll talk about that next. However, before you go, for a gazillion years since the invention of the fire, like me, you've been posing a question of the day on thaterichalper.com. What are we asking today?
8: Today's question is, what song was always playing at your parties in high school? What song takes you back to all those parties? What song was consistently being played?
7: Marvin Gaye, What's Going On?
8: Oh, there you go. You're really old.
7: Yes, I am.
8: You weren't joking about that fire part.
7: That's right. No, yeah, that was my song, high school, every single party. Always heard it. Yeah, absolutely. All right. Well, that's great. Hey, listen, as usual, thank you so much for this. It's always great to chat with you, and we'll do it again next Monday.
8: Absolutely. Thank you so much for having me. We'll talk soon.
7: Pleasure. There he goes. Eric Alper from thatericalper.com. Let's check out the weather. It's going to be hot today. Not warm. Not warm. It's going to be hot today. I am just delighted, finally.
9: Taking a look at your weather forecast, we'll see mainly cloudy skies with some lingering showers and a low of +5 overnight. Sunny skies into the morning, reaching a warm high of 15 by the afternoon. Monday, a mix of sun and cloud with a high of 12, and some sunny skies for Tuesday. The temperature steady near 13.
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13: Morning. We talk to the most opinionated woman in Canada. She is Sue Ann Levy, and she joins me this morning. Good morning.
14: Good morning, Gene. How are you?
13: I'll be honest with you. I'm a little fed up, and I'm going to tell you why. We just learned from the new budget officer in Ottawa, a friend of Mark Carney's, and I guess they're not going to be friends anymore, that that with respect to the national debt, every single man, woman, and child in Canada owes $33,000. Even that little baby who was born this morning.
14: Yeah.
13: You know, welcome to Earth. Oh, by the way, here's your check, $33,000. And the kid can't even, you know, talk or walk. But where is our prime minister this morning? In Armenia at some European Union event. Last time I checked, Sue Ann, Canada wasn't in Europe. And of course, he has just, as people are trying to make ends meet here, price of gasoline, groceries, he just gave Zelensky another $250 million.
14: Oh, I can't even begin to comment. I mean, if people thought he was the great economist, that he would save us from fiscal disaster, they were sorely mistaken. I saw it way, way before he got in, when they pushed him through as leader, and he wouldn't actually talk to the media or answer hard questions. I mean, I'm so disillusioned with the government, with his weak cabinet ministers, with, really, we're under an autocracy. I mean, there's no transparency, and there's certainly not any commitment to the average human being like you and I, the average person who has to pay for groceries and gas. And his jet setting is just, he just, like, he's just given Canadians a giant finger. Yet there are still these crazy elbows up people who praise him every minute. Every minute, every, you know, every chance they get. I mean, it's actually quite sickening to see.
13: I didn't hear you correctly. You did say elbozos, right?
14: Elbozos up, yes. Elbozos, yes. Thank you very much. Thank you very much.
13: Okay. You know, I had John Ledke on, who was an advocate for Jewish groups with the B'nai B'rith across Canada.
14: Yeah. Yeah.
13: And the new report came out last week, and anti-Semitism attacks in Canada have never been higher since they started printing out this report. And it happens in Vancouver, it happens in small towns, it happens in big towns. And of course, we've all seen what's happened in certain areas of Toronto. Well, Hank Edzinka is one of the most brilliant homicide officers ever to serve on the Toronto Police Force. And he's out with a new book. And quite frankly, it is shocking about what's happening in that allegedly corrupt police force.
14: Yes. And we spent 50 minutes on the phone on Zoom talking about the book and talking about the police force and talking a lot about anti-Semitism, because he knows that that's my big interest and my mission to expose it. And, you know, he didn't say anything I hadn't suspected, but it's nice to hear from somebody from the inside talking about just the rampant anti-Semitism within the force, the fact that he brought it to light and no one did anything about it. Complaints are not dealt with. In fact, he was ostracized, and this is how I start my column, which I hope to have out tomorrow. He was ostracized for the last couple of years of his career because he actually brought to light a senior officer who was rabidly anti-Semitic, and he provided proof of three separate incidents where the guy was, you know, saying effing Jew and that kind of thing. So, and he was ostracized because this person was part of the senior command, and they all protect their own.
13: Yes.
14: And, you know, Gene, I found that out a couple of years ago, and I hate to be so cynical, but I think I'm just realistic. When I was led out of a town hall by four armed police officers who abused their power, and I complained, and they went through a long, long review, and of course they got off with no slap on the wrist. So, you know, they do protect their own, and particularly those in the senior ranks. Yeah. And it's a very, very incestuous organization, according to what we spoke about.
13: Now, here's this brilliant homicide detective, and he solved some big, big cases. And he even said there was no way that he would walk into the headquarters building in downtown Toronto at College and Bay.
14: Well, you know, I don't think he'd be welcomed, certainly not now, but he had some pretty outspoken things to say about Myron Demkew, and he said that he kept waiting for him since he's become police chief to do something, to do what's right, and that hasn't happened, and he's given him multiple chances. And he talked about, like, it's all common sense to you and I. You know, if you allow and enable these protesters to continue doing what they're doing and you pander to them, then they're just going to get more and more and more abusive and aggressive. And he said he would have cut that right off at the beginning. And it stands to reason. It's like the broken windows theory. You know, poor dear Rudy Giuliani, who's in critical condition, he started that in New York City, the broken windows theory. If you let somebody get away with breaking a window, it just it escalates into probably robbery and then murder.
13: Mm-hmm. And again, it's not just in Canada; it's all over the world. You know, I was just as I was coming on last Tuesday with my longtime friend Reverend Michael Corin. Bang! You know, two Jewish individuals stabbed right there in the streets.
14: In London. Yeah.
13: And I mean, and it's becoming a regular occurrence, not just something that happens occasionally. I mean,
14: It's being normalized.
13: Yes.
14: It's being normalized, and that is a really sad statement on society. Last Monday night, after we spoke on Monday, Denise and I had the great fortune to go and hear Judge Roy Altman of the Miami Federal Court. He was appointed by Trump, and he is a really, really decent individual and very young, like in his 40s. And he just wrote a book about Israel on Trial. And he talked about that sort of thing, that it's become more normalized and that people are allowed to get away with, you know, perpetuating lies. And he's written this brilliant book, you know, tackling all the lies about Israel. And it was so refreshing to hear him. So, and he's such a brilliant man.
13: Yeah. One of our good listeners, Ron St. Louis, writes in, ask Sue Ann what she thinks of Trump finishing the Keystone Pipeline. Where is Mark Carney? Duh. That's Ron and Welland wants to know your opinion on that. You know, it's interesting. Like, I was talking to Brian Lilly about this before. And
14: yeah.
13: As you know, I lived in the and worked in the States for a while.
14: Yeah.
13: And what
14: yeah.
13: I always discovered about America was if you had a good idea at a meeting at 9 o'clock in the morning, it was out the door at 4 o'clock in the afternoon because Americans don't study things to death, whereas we do here. So Trump
14: yeah.
13: said, I need some Alberta oil. Signed a little piece of paper, you know, 12% additional revenue heading back into Canada. Could you imagine if we had a pipeline going to the Pacific Ocean? In any event,
14: right.
13: for our caller, Ron, he wants to know what you think of Trump finishing the Keystone.
14: Well, somebody's got to do it. I mean, you know, we have analysis paralysis coupled with a prime minister who is more interested in cozying up to his European friends. He doesn't seem to have any allegiance to Canada. And it's, like I said, I hate to be cynical, but it's really disheartening to see him shaking, gripping, and grinning with, you know, he wants to make his mark in European, I guess, parlors and parliaments. And he's apparently going to be speaking to the European Parliament. And you're thinking, excuse me, maybe you should show up to the Canadian Parliament and talk about what you're actually doing. But he's got his majority, and he's going to get away with it. And, you know, to hell with these people, I'm sorry to say that on the air, but who voted for him, they're going to have a very rude awakening, you know, in not too long a time.
13: You know, I was at the grocery store early on Saturday morning because I really wanted to have meatballs and ribs on Saturday night, and I went to pick up the ribs, and there was a woman standing beside me, and I said, I just bought these like 3 weeks ago. I said, look how much they are now. And she said, I was thinking the same thing.
14: Yeah.
13: The prime minister needs to read the room because the conversation that I had with this very nice woman at Fortino's on Saturday morning is a conversation I believe is happening in every grocery store across Canada.
14: Well, yes, but he doesn't care. And when he walks down the steps in Armenia from his government plane, he feels like a big man. And, you know, he's spent the last year, you know, trying to show that he's bigger than Trump and that he is mightier than Trump and how elitist he is and cozying up to his European Union friends. And he doesn't really care. He doesn't care. He lives in a bubble. All these people live in a bubble. Anita Nand lives in a bubble. All their prime ministers, Francois Champagne, they all live in a bubble. They don't care. They just don't care. And I don't know why everybody put these people back in office. But, hey, we're living to regret it.
13: Yeah. Well, at least they don't have a majority. Oh, that's right. They bought a
14: majority. At least they didn't buy themselves a majority. At least.
13: Well, it reminds me of that old commercial from years ago for some insurance company or an investment company in the United States. We became a majority the old-fashioned way. We purchased it.
14: Yes, exactly. Well, they did.
13: They did.
14: And thank you to Marilyn Gladue. Thank you to all the others who just were easily persuaded. They broke them down. I don't know, bribed them, whatever they did. You know, there is no moral compass in politics anymore. You tell me, you find me a politician that actually has a moral compass. There are few and far between.
13: Actually, I did. And her name is Kelly DeRitter. She's the member of parliament for the Conservative Party in Kitchener. And and she just did an interview last week, and she exposed everything, how she was approached, the deal that she was going to get if she crossed the floor. And she said, I would not do that to my constituents. They voted for me because I campaigned on the Conservative platform. She is really a great woman.
14: Well, there are. I shouldn't say there aren't. But, you know, I even see it at the municipal level. I see the people who are signing up to run, all lefties, all the people who made Toronto the mess it is, and the kind of people. And I'm thinking, are there no decent people to run? I mean, if I were enjoying retirement so much, I would run again. But, oh, God, I couldn't possibly put up with Olivia Chow as mayor or any of those lefties.
13: Well,
14: sorry.
13: I tell you, you know who you would really like is Mayor Matt Sisko of St. Catharines. Now that I've been working here for almost a year, I've gotten to know Matt really, really good. He's a salt-of-the-earth guy. So there are some.
14: There are some. Yes, there are.
13: Always enjoy our chat here on Monday morning. And when you're back, when you're back, we're going to have dinner finally.
14: Well, we are back in a couple of days. I hate to say it. I'm not looking forward to it, but I'm looking forward to seeing you.
13: Okay. That'll be great. You take care, and we'll talk to you next Monday.
14: Bye.
13: There she goes. The most opinionated woman in Canada.
15: Taking a look at your weather forecast, we'll see mainly cloudy skies with some lingering showers and a low of plus 5 overnight. Sunny skies into the morning, reaching a warm high of 15 by the afternoon. Monday, a mix of sun and cloud with a high of 12, and some sunny skies for Tuesday, the temperature steady near 13.
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6: Talk Jackson Triggs. You know, that 575-seat open-air venue in Niagara on the Lake has got to be one of the coolest open-air theaters anywhere in Canada. And the 2026 lineup is out. And joining us this morning is the estate manager. He is Jeff Hawkins. Jeff, welcome to 610 CKTV.
7: Hey, thanks for having me.
6: The 2026 lineup is out, and you know what? This is going to be a great summer at the winery, isn't it? Tell us a little bit about it.
7: Yeah, so not only is the lineup a stellar lineup, we're super excited about that, but this is our 25th anniversary of the concert series and the estate here in Niagara in Jackson Triggs. So we've got some big heavy hitters coming through. If you've never been here for a show, it is a magical experience. You get to enjoy a glass of wine under the stars. It's an intimate setting. There isn't a bad seat in the house. It never rains, so you're always going to have a good time here.
6: Yeah. Can you talk about some of the acts coming up? I know one that one that I think would be really, really cool is this Choir 80s sing along.
7: Yeah, absolutely. So Choir, it's two guys. They get up on stage, and the one is the conductor. The other one plays guitar. They're going to do an 80s sing-along. So they conduct the audience in a massive choir. So we're talking about 500 people all singing together and just having a good old time. It's going to be, they're calling it an epic 80s sing-along. So really excited about that one. We've got Alan Doyle coming back this year as well. If you've never been here for an Alan Doyle show, it's wild. The energy in the house is incredible. We've got Sam Roberts kicking it off for us. I mean, he's been on our stage over 17 times. So that's June 12th and June 13th. We've got Classic Albums Live. So they're going to be performing the Fleetwood Mac's Rumors. We've got the Practically Hip coming out in support of Tour to Epicure and Campfire Circle. We've got the Strumbellas, 5440, Matthew Good, USS, Rural Alberta Advantage, the Tenors, Dallas Smiths. So some country rock there as well. We've got Chantel Kraviatsik joining us again. Wild Rivers, July Talk, Finger 11. They're doing it's going to be an amazing acoustic set. We've got the Trues doing an electric and an acoustic set for us. Big Wreck, Jim Cuddy Band, the Colin James Trio, and then Dwayne Gretzky's closing the season for us.
6: Yay. You know, that Colin James Blues Trio, I've seen them before. Well, Jim Cuddy Band, too. This is just a really, really fantastic Canadian lineup of music.
7: 100%. Yeah. It's going to be one for the ages, and it's our 25th anniversary. It's going to be a lot of fun this year.
6: Yeah. Tell us about tickets, when they're going on sale. I think it's pretty soon, isn't it?
7: They are currently. Yeah. They went on sale as of April 14th. So they're all live. A few of the shows are selling out fast, so definitely jump on there quick. I know Alan Doyle is sold out at this point. You can always jump on the wait list too, though, so if people can't make it, that you can grab a ticket. Another piece to our events here at Jackson Triggs, and if you've never done this, I highly recommend it. You can do a barrel cellar dinner before the show. So you can come to the show, pick your seat, go down into the cellar, have a three course dinner paired with some spectacular VQA wines here that we make on site. We're gonna have some incredible wines. I mean, the vineyard is also celebrating its 25th year, so our vines are coming to an incredible maturity. The grapes that we're producing are phenomenal. So some of the wines we've got on our shelf are must haves to anybody who's a wine aficionado. That experience is an unforgettable evening for friends and family to enjoy.
6: Now, here's what I like about this event. If you're going, you know, if you're going into Toronto for an event at, like, you know, Sky Dome or whatever they're calling it this week, the traffic is terrible. You got to take the GO train. You're not going to get home mm-hmm. until the middle of the night, and you're going to have to take a second mortgage out on your home to afford a ticket. I mean, these. Talk about your ticket prices. I mean, this is super reasonable.
7: Yeah, so our ticket prices are ranging from $125 to $175, depending on the artist. And I mean, there's the Practically Hip show we did. This is kind of a community get together as well. So those ticket prices are a little bit cheaper. I think they're coming in at $100, but it's just going to be a fun show, and it's a great way to show some support to the tour to Epicure as well, which will be running on the same day.
6: Yeah.
7: So I mean, overall, our ticket prices are super fair. If you go on to the Tixar website where you can purchase tickets, there's also a link to the White Oaks Resort. So if you're looking to get a package deal with a room for the evening, you can do that as well. They give you a better room rate if you're coming to a show.
6: Yeah, and that Tixar thing, it's spelled TIXR.com, just for folks listening who didn't catch it. Tell me about the Jackson Triggs Wine Club membership.
7: Yeah, for sure. So our wine club membership is, so Jackson Triggs is sister property. So Inniskillen, Laclos, and Q wineries and Sandbanks are sister wineries of Jackson Triggs. So you can use your wine club members' benefits. So not only do you get wine delivered to your door monthly, quarterly, you know, there's a whole bunch of customization you can do within the packages that we offer. You can come to, you know, to our properties and do free tastings for you and up to four friends. You can head out and get a discount on food, and then for the concert series, if you're a wine club member, you get a glass, you get to pick your seat before the show starts, and a complimentary glass of wine.
6: That is great. How long does it take you guys to get the series together? I mean, it's a labor of love, obviously, but it must be a huge job.
7: It is. But there's a lot of great people behind the scenes that make this happen every year and have been for, you know, for the last 25 years. So we've been getting better as we go. These artists wouldn't continue to come back if it wasn't such a special experience for them as well. Not only the guests, but, you know, they return. I mean, Sam Roberts has been here over 17 times. They love coming here. They love playing the venue. And you can feel that, you know, you can feel that in the air. You can feel that energy in the stadium or, you know, in the amphitheater. So lots of fun.
6: Yeah. You know what? It's really what makes the Niagara region special, unlike any other area in Canada.
7: For sure.
6: Yeah.
7: Absolutely. Yeah, definitely. And yeah, come out. And I mean, there's so much more you can take in, you know, in Niagara on the Lake for the weekend, right? Come for a concert, stay, do some more, you know, check out some other wineries, head downtown, you know, take in the, you know, Lake Ontario. There's just so much to do.
6: Well, listen, here's to a very successful lineup and a season. And congratulations on your 25th anniversary. Can't wait for the next 25.
7: Appreciate it. Thanks so much. Hopefully you're coming out to a show.
6: Oh, you bet. Absolutely.
7: All right.
6: I'll see you there.
7: Awesome.
6: Okay.
7: You let me know.
6: Okay.
7: Cheers.
6: Thanks so much. Cheers. There you go. Jeff Hawkins, estate manager at Jackson Triggs.
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10: From the National Newsroom of the Canadian Press, I'm Naira Ahmed. Canada's chief public health officer says 10 Canadians are now linked to the hantavirus outbreak tied to a Polar Expedition cruise ship. The outbreak has infected 8 people and resulted in the deaths of 3. Several Canadians connected to the outbreak are asymptomatic and isolating, including an Ontario couple and a Quebec resident who may have been exposed while traveling from St. Helena to Johannesburg. Ontario's chief medical officer says there is little to no risk to the public despite renewed contact tracing efforts. Multiple post-secondary institutions say they've been affected by a cyber attack targeting a global online education system. Canvas is a learning platform for schools that manages student coursework, grades, and other education materials. Ontario schools like the University of Toronto, Mohawk College, and Western University's Ivy Business School were among the 9,000 institutions affected worldwide. Canvas was taking offline temporarily, and technology company Instructure says an investigation is underway. The company says information affected by the attack may include names, emails, and messages exchanged within the platform. Diana Musina, The Canadian Press.
11: Stateside, a Frontier plane has hit a person on the runway during takeoff at Denver Airport last night.
12: A Frontier plane hits and kills someone who should not have been on the runway at Denver Airport, causing an engine fire and smoke on the plane, forcing an evacuation, according to authorities and this ATC.com audio with the pilot telling air traffic control.
13: Tower Frontier 4345, we're stopping on the runway.
12: Then,
13: we just hit somebody, we have an engine fire.
12: And,
13: there was an individual walking across the runway.
12: This all happening Friday night. Transportation Secretary Sean Duffy says a trespasser breached Denver Airport security by scaling a perimeter fence and running out onto that runway. Frontier says the 224 passengers and 7 crew had to evacuate using the plane's inflatable slides.
14: We've got smoke in the aircraft. We're going to evacuate on the runway.
12: The airport says 12 passengers had minor injuries. 5 were taken to the hospital. I'm Julie Walker.
11: Now that Canada has a new Governor General on the way, Mary Simon is reflecting on nearly 5 years in the role.
15: The outgoing Governor General says she's proud of the chance she was given to pursue reconciliation one conversation at a time. Mary Simon became Canada's first Indigenous Governor General in July 2021. She says she saw herself as someone who could build bridges between people living in Canada and with the monarchy itself. As the coronation of King Charles approached, she helped organize meetings between the King and leaders of Canada's 3 national Indigenous organizations. Former Supreme Court Justice Louise Arbour is set to replace Simon June 8th. Jason White, The Canadian Press.
11: This is The Canadian Press. In sports, the Carolina Hurricanes have a chance to complete the sweep when they play the Flyers in Philadelphia tonight in second-round NHL playoff action. Elsewhere, the Colorado Avalanche look to take a commanding 3-0 lead in their second-round series against the host Minnesota Wild. The Montreal Canadiens rebounded in a big way last night, thumping the Buffalo Sabres 5-1 in Game 2 of their second-round series. Out west, Mitch Marner scored his first career playoff hat-trick to lead the Vegas Golden Knights to a 6-2 Game 3 win over the Anaheim Ducks. Marner is now the postseason leader with 13 points, and Vegas holds a 2-1 series lead. Macklin Celebrini of the San Jose Sharks had Lions Canada's roster for the World Hockey Championship in Switzerland. Canada's roster also includes Toronto Maple Leafs center John Tavares and defenseman Morgan Rielly, along with Edmonton Oilers blue liners Evan Bouchard and Darnell Nurse. And the Toronto Blue Jays host the Los Angeles Angels in the second game of their 3-game series this afternoon. From the Canadian Press, I'm Naira Ahmed.
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18: Hi there, and welcome to the best of the Vashi Capello Show. I hope you've had a wonderful week. Very glad to be with you today. We've got a jam-packed hour ahead of us, starting with the Finance Minister, the Federal Finance Minister, François-Philippe Champagne, who this week tabled an update to his budget that shows a smaller than projected deficit this year, but deficits stay the same as projected after that, despite a windfall in revenue. So we'll talk to the minister about that. Then we'll go one-on-one with Josh Wingrove, a reporter for Bloomberg in Washington, who happened to be in the room during what ensued last weekend at the White House Correspondents' Dinner with a gunman outside of the ballroom in which the president and many of his top cabinet members were situated. Jean Charest will be here, former Quebec premier, to talk about his work on this brand new U.S.-Canada advisory council to the prime minister. And we'll wrap things up with Carmi Levy and a tech check. OpenAI families from Tumblr Ridge are suing OpenAI over what happened.
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19: Minister has just made his way to our set, and so we're going to speak to him first about this document, what's in it, and what the government hopes it accomplishes. Minister François-Philippe Champagne, it's a pleasure to welcome you to our show. Thank you for making the time.
20: Listen, you're the first thing I've done just after coming out of the clip you just said.
19: Honored. You know, you just saw on TV. Thank you very much. So I wanted to start off on the contention, actually, ahead of this, a day ahead of the tabling of this document from the Prime Minister, that the reason the size of the deficit has decreased, and for everyone joining us live right now, it's decreased relative to the projection in November by $11.5 billion, yep, is because your government is good fiscal managers. How can you say that when you're spending most of the additional revenue you're getting in?
20: Well, I would disagree with, I would agree with the first one and disagree with the second. The first one, yes, growth does not happen by magic. I mean, you have to go back to what the International Monetary Fund said recently, that countries which have the fiscal capacity but invest smartly in infrastructure and housing, productivity and innovation will see growth. So it's a growth play, so we see revenues coming up. But you have to remember that we also put forward a reduction plan of $60 billion, which is, by historical standard, as big as what Prime Minister Harper did and Prime Minister Chrétien before him. So this is not an oil play, by the way, for those who are watching, because by the time, you know, the conflict started in Iran, you're around the 28th of February. And when we have our projection, which is based on private sector economists, they were closing around the 11th of March. So this is really that, I think...
19: It's due to higher income tax revenues.
20: Well, exactly. No, that's why I say that. What we've seen is that basically the Canadian economy is more resilient than many people expected because we're intertwined with the U.S. economy, we have tariffs, but it just shows that when you go to these international meetings that the economy is more resilient. And just put that in perspective because, you know, numbers, you can look at different things, but the growth in Canada is about twice as much as Germany, twice as much as Japan, three times more than Italy. So this is not like you cannot sit down and hope for growth. You have to take policies, because if it was true, everyone would grow at about the same level, and we're twice as much as Germany.
19: And I take your point there. And my question is not to talk down the strength or the resilience of the Canadian economy. But what that relative growth, you know, outpacing expectations in November has done is increase the revenues that the government is taking in. And my point to you is, how can you contend that you're a strong fiscal manager when the only year you use even some of that revenue to reduce the size of the deficit is this one? It is not projected to reduce projections beyond that
20: Wouldn't that be strong fiscal management? You see the deficit to GDP going down, and you've seen the deficit number compared to the projection. And
19: but look at the debt charges, $80 billion in the next number of years.
20: Let's step back for a second. I think folks at home would understand. Look at the uncertainty index today. The world today, as we speak tonight, if you look at the first chart, we're probably at the most uncertain point in the recent history of the world. So, you know, even in Washington, we're talking about the fog of uncertainty. So to the fog of uncertainty, we took policy decisions which have generated growth. And I would say you always have to approach that with humility, because on one end, the numbers are good on the macro level. But if you're in the steel industry in Hamilton, if you're in the auto sector in Oshawa, you certainly don't feel the same, more softwood, lumber, aluminum. But what I'm saying is that if you compare with other countries, the policy we've put in place, you know, making sure that we have more export to non-U.S. market. If you look, there's one chart where you say it start picking up. The fact that
19: when you subtract gold and the rise in the price of gold, exports in the last year decreased by 3%.
20: Well, if you look at what I'm talking about is non-U.S. market. So if you're looking at the number of people which are using our trade agreement, I would say that you're seeing that people, we're the only G7 with a free trade with all the other G7. So we start from a strong base. People want our energy. People want our food. I would say that when you look at the different things in the fiscal framework, what you're saying is that, and it's not by accident that international agency are quoting, we're the only one with a triple A credit rating with Germany. We're the fastest growth, the most solid fiscal position. And if you look at the additional revenue, to go back to your point, because one way you can look at that, you can say, okay, this is all nice, but what about you know, people watching, so what about me? So if you look at the additional revenue we got, which is about $7 billion, 2/3 of it is returned to Canadians in terms of affordability measure, suspension of the fuel gas tax, making sure that the grocery benefit would come. The 5th of June, people will see a boost already. So I think we've been responsible fiscal manager, and I would just finish on that. Prudence is the word. If you were with me at the IMF, the International Monetary Fund, people look at us and say, Canadians, they're prudent fiscal manager. Because in the fog of uncertainty...
19: Does it feel prudent, though, to have a deficit that is as large as the one, even by reduced by $11.5 billion? And I know you're grounding it. You keep trying to ground it in what Canadians understand. Like, at the end of the day, a deficit leads to more debt. And the interest that we pay on that debt is stuff that we can't spend on the things that you describe will create growth in the economy or address affordability. And right now, that

0: from me. Just look back to the International Monetary Fund, which said very clearly, not me, them, say if you invest in infrastructure, if you invest in housing, productivity, and innovation, those who have the fiscal capacity, like Canada, they single out not 100 countries, they single out two countries, Canada and Germany. They said there's only two countries, they can do it. If they do it, they will have higher growth. That's what the international agency are saying. And that's why you start seeing the result. We're spending less, we're investing more. I'll give you an example. When you invest in ports, when you invest in train infrastructure, when you're going to build the nation, you see, for example, the recent investment. We have more foreign direct investment than in the last 20 years. We are at a record level. Look at Shell yesterday.
1: I know. We also see reports that say $1 trillion of investment fled this country over the last 10 years, right? Yeah. You're rectifying it. You're perhaps like doing something different this year. But you're also the party that was in power for the last 10.
0: This is a new government, I would say. But you can always look at the glass half full. I tend to be a bit more optimistic like the world is about Canada. Trust me, if you were with me in Washington, you would see that the world sees Canada in a very different eye than what you just said. People see if there is a place in the world to invest stability, predictability, opportunity, Canada stands out by a mile compared to other nations.
1: I do take your point on the positioning of Canada relative to other countries and maybe what international agencies are saying. And I'm not trying to downplay that or discredit it. But like you, I'm sure, I hear from Canadians every day who do not feel that. And in particular, when the Prime Minister in the House of Commons, on two occasions that I can think of in the past few weeks, says affordability, it is the most affordable time for Canadians in the last decade. That rings particularly hollow. And there are a couple of reasons for that, though he keeps talking about how wages are outpacing inflation. Mm-hmm. I mean, if your wage goes up 3% this year, but you've seen a 30% increase in the price of food over the last 5 years, it doesn't feel like it gets
0: you
1: that far ahead. But that's a certain income quintile, but it's not everybody. And in fact, as measured by Statistics Canada, the income inequality in this country was at a record level last year and a record level the year before. So the difference, and even the wage growth, right, for the highest income earners, they're going up 5% a year. For the lowest, it's 1.8%. There is nothing in what you table today to address that.
0: What I would say in terms of affordability measures, if you look at, again, we have taken $7 billion in new revenue, 66%, 68% is to address affordability. I'm with you when you say what people think when they wake up, many Canadians, is affordability, end of the week, end of the month. And that's why the pillar of the biggest pillar of affordability is housing, affordable homes. Because, you know, people, that's usually the biggest portion of what you spend. We're taking generational approach to that. They say making sure that we have more affordable homes. That's the biggest
1: housing starts are forecast to go down this year.
0: Well, if you look at the price of rent and the price of homes, you see that there's easing of pressures even in the major urban centers. But we've been there with grocery. I mean, it might not be a lot for you, but for families, 12 million families on the 5th of June, what we look at that, the amount we said, we look at the excess inflation on food, and we say we need to give a boost to people now.
1: I have to say, though, I had a gentleman write into my radio show today, text to say, how come I can't access that? I earn an okay income, but I'm living paycheck to paycheck. Like, my point is not that that's not a lot for people.
0: It would still be a lot.
1: Sure, but there are
0: 40 million Canadians.
1: There's still 25 more million people who feel like they're suffering, and you're telling them the IMF says we're doing okay.
0: You can look at the macro thing. I was very careful because, you know, one thing you have to show humility and empathy. So humility is to say, yes, if you look at the scorecard, you'd say it's green light. You look at everyone looking at Canada, it's green light. Then you look back and you say, okay, but hold on. If I'm in the steel industry in Hamilton, doesn't really feel like that. So sector and regions, people are hurting, and that's why we said we're going to be there for them. But you cannot disregard also what we're doing to transform the economy of this country. When we're talking about the major project office, $126 billion of investment, you look at Shell yesterday, this is a big vote of confidence. By the way, when you can put the international agency aside if you don't like, but people who put their money in Canada, they have a choice. They can put it here, they can put it in Australia, they chose Canada. And that's what we're seeing is that people understand what we're trying to do. You know, we said we need to reduce the time to get permitting. We need to build more in this country. We need to be more ambitious, faster, bigger. And I think that is resonating. And that's why I say it's a boost and a bridge, because the boost is like today, and I appreciate the gentleman you talk about. The bridge is that we're seeing the numbers of growth coming. And if the economy grows, that's why we said, for example, the sovereign fund. Now people will be able to participate in that.
1: I have about 1,000 questions about that, but I know you have a million other interviews, so we'll save it for our next one.

0: time. Yeah.
1: If you're invited,
0: well, I'll wait till you announce the details in a number of months.
1: I look forward to that.
0: Yeah. Okay. I'll leave it there. Minister Champagne, a pleasure as always. Thank you for making the time for us today. I appreciate it. Our federal finance minister, Francois-Philippe Champagne.
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12: One officer was shot, but saved by the fact that he was wearing a very good bulletproof vest. He was shot from very close distance with a very powerful gun.
0: All right, that's U.S. President Donald Trump talking about what took place Saturday night in Washington, D.C. at the Hilton Hotel there, where the White House Correspondents' Dinner was taking place. Authorities have identified 31-year-old Cole Thomas Allen from Torrance, California, as the suspect taken into custody following the firing, the discharge of a weapon. He's being charged with two counts of using a firearm, one count of assault on a federal officer using a dangerous weapon. That's according to the U.S. Attorney for the District of Columbia, Jeanine Pirro. The acting attorney general said that the suspect is not cooperating with authorities. He fired a number of shots outside the ballroom, where inside, Donald Trump, his wife, his vice president, and a number of members of his cabinet were. All of it was kind of caught on tape insofar as the aftermath and the chaos that ensued. Joining us now live on the line is Josh Wingrove, a White House reporter for Bloomberg News. Josh, how are you doing?
13: I'm good. Thank you for having me. It was obviously a very eventful weekend.
0: I know. I follow you on Instagram, of course. So Josh and I used to work together years ago in Alberta. Then we came to Ottawa. And I remember when the 2014 attack happened and you captured the video then. And I was like, I can't believe you're in another room, in another place where there are literally shots fired. Tell us what the experience was like, I guess, to in those moments to live through.
13: Yeah, I mean, certainly my wife, Vashi, who you know, had the same thought. I don't blame you. Look, it was early in the evening, and just to set the scene, this is sort of a huge, huge ballroom in a big hotel in Washington. This dinner is sort of one of the biggest dinners in D.C. every year, and it's always at this hotel. Now, this hotel does not have a spotless history. Of course, Ronald Reagan was shot at this hotel in 1981 by a guy whose last name is Hinckley. It's still called the Hinckley Hilton by people who live here in D.C. So that's the sort of, you know, set heading in to Saturday. And the ballroom is a couple of floors below ground. So when you go in, there isn't a lot of security, but the ballroom itself has security like what you'd see at an airport or, you know, a sporting event, sort of, you know, walk through a metal detector, not that heavy. And so we were sitting in there when this happened. They just finished introductory speeches. You know, hundreds of burrata salads were laid out for everyone. And that's when this happened. In the video that you've seen released by the president, I should add, this gentleman appears to run, sprint through the security, past the metal detectors. And that's when we heard the exchange of gunfire. You could hear it in the room, but it was muffled and kind of, you know, not clear what it was. Of course, it was just outside the doors and up the stairs a bit. So there was sort of confusion at the time. You saw Secret Service, both ones sort of dressed, you know, in the black tie, but as well as others in full tactical gear with automatic weapons, sort of, you know, whisk in to guard not only the president, the first lady, and the vice president, but also several members of the cabinet who were there scattered sort of throughout the crowd. It is rammed in there, Vashi, in terms of space. Like, you cannot, you know, get out of your seat without bumping the person at the table next to you. The waiters knock into your shoulder every time they bring a tray by. It, you could not fit his sardines in there. And so you can imagine when the shots were heard and the chaos sort of erupted, some people tried to get to the ground. It was sort of confusion and all this. And really the first signal for us was simply the sounds and then the doors opening and people fleeing inside into the room away from the gunfire. But of course there was a split second question there as to who was coming through that door. And so, you know,
0: like how soon did you know that things were okay?
13: It's unclear. We had no signal, which is also a long running punchline of this dinner. You can't get a signal in there. No one can get messages very easily. And so, all the news that was coming publicly, you know, that the world could see, very few of us inside the room could see it. They did not want us leaving the room necessarily. Of course, there was a question of whether the dinner would restart or not. Some people didn't want to leave if they couldn't get back in. But, you know, there was confusion. Some people wondered what the popping was. Certainly others, you know, it was pretty apparent, I think, that there was at least some gunfire, particularly if you've heard gunfire before. And, you know, it was just a moment of sort of waiting to see what happened. You've seen from the video that some of the VIPs were taken away. Vice President Vance quite quickly, President Trump, you know, a little less quickly. There have been some questions about that. And now the sort of those broader questions, which we can talk about, you know, about the aftermath of this and what they may do or what they may sort of seize upon this ordeal to try to do. But yeah, it's almost, given the number of shots, I mean, we talked to one witness who thought they heard 20 shots. And, of course, it wasn't that. It's pretty common, as you know, as we all know from crime stories, witnesses often, you know, don't come away with a fully clear recollection just because it's all happening in the split of a split second. But it's remarkable no one was killed. I mean, yeah. When I saw that the suspect in particular was alive and in custody, I have to say I was surprised, given the number of shots that we heard or thought we heard.
0: Well, I'm glad you're okay, first of all. I'm glad everyone's okay. When it comes to, like, what motivated the shooter, what is behind the situation, like, what do we know at this point?
13: Yeah, there's a manifesto that he is said to have sent out to loved ones. It's a little vague, you know, talking about frustration with a figure that, you know, certainly seems to be Trump, although he doesn't identify Trump by name, and more broadly with the administration. So sort of a, you know, discontented guy. He's reported to have attended, for instance, a No Kings protest. So the president sort of pointing to that. saying this is motivated. The White House is claiming that administration targets, including the president, or sorry, administration officials, including the president, were his targets. There's other reporting that perhaps it was even lower level people that were his targets, people that come with less security, and that's sort of rattling folks, right? The president is guarded by just a small army at all times, right? But the Treasury Secretary or the Secretary of Energy, less so, right? And so that, I think that is sort of the one of the day two aftermath questions hanging in the air here.
0: And what about more generally security? Like, I know he has his own security, but just to the layperson like myself, it's like, how is there another occasion for people to get this close to, like, even try this?
13: I know. Well, I was thinking about this, too, in the context of the press gallery dinner in Ottawa, which is the Canadian equivalent. And at least when I used to go to those things, there's no security, literally, yeah. You know. And so in this case, there is at least some security. The Secret Service have argued that essentially their protocol worked. What they did in this case was seal off all the exits, you know, before all this happened, and sort of funneled everyone through the metal detectors at one entry point as opposed to multiple entry points. And they thought, you know, that would be good. Remember, this is a huge hotel, so they didn't want to screen everyone and anyone coming into the hotel. To get in that night, you just had to kind of wave an invitation. And I mean, literally wave as you walk by. Anyone could have, you know, whatever. But they wanted the hotel itself to be open to guests. And of course, in this case, the alleged shooter was himself a guest of the hotel who reportedly used an interior staircase to maybe get closer to those metal detectors with weaponry than would otherwise have been the case. In that memo, he's sort of remarks at how little security there is, how surprised he is about how little security there is. And so what we've seen in the aftermath is today a meeting of White House officials convened by the Chief of Staff, Susie Wiles, as to what steps they should take, if any, and a move from the president and several of his allies, including like a sort of army of online influencers, conservative influencers, to double down on his case for building the ballroom, which, of course, he's doing to some controversy on what used to be the East Wing of the White House. It's a bit of a misnomer, kind of, you know, apples and oranges situation. This is a White House correspondence dinner. It's hosted by the press. The president and others are guests. It's unlikely to impossible that that group would host that dinner at a White House ballroom, right? The whole point is the White House and the government is not hosting the dinner. But nonetheless, the president is using it to say that the ballroom, which for instance has thick glass, would be more secure. He's hoping that this will speed the plow on that.
0: I gotta leave it there. Josh, you're the best. I appreciate it. Once again, glad you're okay.
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1: A couple of things to note in the Canada-U.S. relationship this week. The premier, newly minted premier of Quebec, Christine Fréchette, was in Washington over the past few days. Yesterday, she met with the top trade official in the Trump administration, USTR, Jameson Greer. And yesterday afternoon, the newly formed committee or council on Canada-U.S. relations, who advises the prime minister, they held their first meeting in person here in Ottawa. Jean Charest, the former premier of Quebec, is one of the only people who was on the first iteration of that council under former Prime Minister Justin Trudeau and remains on the council today. He joined us right after that meeting. Have a listen to our interview. I started off by asking him how this committee actually is different at all, if at all, than the last one.
2: Well, the mandate is different because the government wants us to look at the whole relationship with the United States, not just the trade part of it. And that in itself is a big issue, because on trade, we're mostly in a defensive posture. It's not as though we're trying to obtain more market share, we're trying to protect ourselves from American protectionism. But on the broader relationship, then I'd say we're more on the offensive. There are things we would like to cooperate with our American neighbors, whether it be strategic minerals or energy or the Arctic or a whole host of issues. So it's a different conversation.
3: Do you think on the latter that message is getting through to the people who are running the administration? I ask because, you know, there's sort of two messages there, right? On trade, we're defensive, but on other stuff, we're willing and hoping to do more. Is that getting through from what you can see?
2: I think it is getting through. And we were reminded today by Ambassador Wiseman. I thought that was a very good remark that, you know, 90% of everything that happens between both countries is good and in good shape. And then you have some issues that we're all familiar with on trade, which are very serious issues. But, you know, we cooperate on security, on NORAD, on the Five Eyes. I mean, there's a whole host of things that we're doing together that make a lot of sense for both countries. So that's a positive part of the whole discussion.
3: Should we have any apprehension about further embedding ourselves in that side of the relationship, given the way we're being treated on the trade front?
2: Well, we always, whatever the circumstances, it's been a common theme of Canadian politics through Confederation. I mean, this country was created in reaction, in part, to what happened in the South. And we wanted to create a common market. It was four provinces. So it's always part of how far do we go, how far. But we do have common interest. And in the end, when we work together, we're much more efficient and we can do a lot of great things. Now, the Americans don't always see it that way. They're transactional. This government is very transactional. And the dynamic now is focused on CUSMA. So, admittedly, that's the locus of the conversation. It's for us to also not lose sight of the broader interest we have of working together on a whole host of issues.
3: After this meeting today, do you have a clear picture of the government's position heading into whatever transpires around the CUSMA review?
2: Well, the first thing I'd say to people listening to us, what you see in the press and the media is pretty close. I mean, there isn't something happening that is completely hidden away. It's pretty transparent what's happening. I'm very confident because I think we have a very good team of negotiators. And by the way, Donald Trump complained a few times that in the last round, the Canadian negotiators were too strong, Vashi. And it sort of makes you smile. But we have a very good and a very solid team. And the Prime Minister, I think, is in the right place in the relationship. He obviously has a good relationship with Donald Trump. But Donald Trump is Donald Trump. It's just that simple, which means that it's unpredictable. His way of negotiating is the art of the deal. And so we know him at this point. We just have to be cool. Take the time we need. We're not trying to delay. We're not trying to go too fast. What we're trying to do and what we're going to do is create an environment where when we get at the table, we're going to be able to have a two-way conversation.
3: Are you assured that there is no attempt to delay? Because there's some reporting out there that that's part of the negotiating strategy. Yeah. Essentially, like, wait them out as the price of gas impacts Americans and maybe, conversely, or rather in turn impacts the political popularity or lack thereof of the president, and then you've got midterms, et cetera, et cetera. What may you be, might you be able to share with us about what was conveyed
2: there
3: to
2: is,
3: you?
2: You know, we're not trying to delay. I'll be very clear on that. But and there are circumstances will change, but they can change in both directions. A few examples. The Supreme Court ruling in January was helpful to the Canadian position, if only because it weakened the American administration. But then they go down another path for tariffs that can be equally damaging. So we're not trying to delay. We're trying to get it right. And that's where we are right now. And I'm pretty confident. Well, there's two things that are affecting us. What we call the 232 tariffs. Those are the specific tariffs on steel, aluminum, softwood lumber, the tariffs on cars. And those are the thing. And the other thing, there's two things, is uncertainty, which is an intangible tax. And I work for a law firm in Quebec called Terrien Couture Jolicoeur. We have offices all over the province. Our clients, that's what affects them. The inability to have a reading of what's going to happen in the next few months means I'm not investing, I'm not bringing in new people, I'm just going to wait and see where the cards fall. Those are the two things that affect us.
3: In the Quebec context, I wanted to ask you in particular, as someone who obviously knows the province very well and led it, the new premier of the province is in the United States as we speak and has actually took a meeting today with the USTR. The issue of supply management keeps being brought up and in particular very officially listed as an irritant by the USTR in its annual list country by country of what they view as irritants. What is your view or what is your, I guess, perception of, you know, the government publicly keeps saying we're not moving on supply management, but the U.S. does not seem to want to let go of that.
2: Well, first of all, it is a good idea for the premiers to go to Washington, whether it's the Quebec premier, Doug Ford, Danielle Smith. It is a good idea for them to go. All hands should be on deck. So I'm very supportive of that. And in fact, I chatted with her yesterday. We had a good conversation with her and her team on a number of issues. Supply management, there are a number of issues on which Canada has taken a very clear position. One of them is supply management. And the American administration, our understanding is that they don't want to undo supply management. What they want to do is change the application of the tariff quotas that were negotiated the last time because they don't feel they work well. Fine. We can discuss that. The other issues are culture, for example, and language. And those are also irritants, and those are red lines. We're not going to go there, Vashi. On the issue of culture, whether it's, you know, the film industry, whether it's the publishing industry, whether those are the real issues and the tough issues maybe for a number of people. But for us, they're very, very real in terms of our Canadian identity.
3: And when you say us, is that the official position of the federal government? Do you have the sense that they're not wavering on those issues, those cultural issues?
2: The government and the Prime Minister Carney is not wavering on those issues. He is very firm on those issues. So is the Minister LeBlanc and the negotiating team led by Janice Charette. And on supply management, we have taken our position quite clearly. He said it during the campaign. He said it in the speech from the throne. He repeated that, I think, even in the budget exercise, may or may not. But he's, you know, we have taken a very clear position on that.
3: But you do think that there will ultimately be a negotiation around the quotas, for example?
2: Well, the application of the previous deal, because they were allocated quotas, and what they're telling us now is that they'd like to see those quotas given to distributors as opposed to those who are transforming the product, who are the transformateur, you say in French. And so there'll be discussions about that. But on the principle, and by the way, just secure, if you think the Americans are not protecting their own market, including the dairy industry, which is highly subsidized in the United States. They have 300% tariffs on sugar. They did a $12 billion support program for the agricultural industry, the farming industry, in the month of December. The Americans, through the Farm Bill, they heavily subsidize their agricultural sector. So we shouldn't feel that we need to be that much on the defensive on these issues. Every country I know probably protects a few sectors in the agricultural industry, the Japanese on rice, for example, or the Europeans. So on that issue, we've taken a very clear position.
3: Okay, I'm out of time. I have to leave it there. I appreciate your time as always, Mr. Charette. Thank you.
2: Thank you, Vashi.
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1: Carmi Levy is here. He's a tech analyst and journalist and good friend of our program. Hi, Carmi.
21: Vashi, so good to be back with you.
1: Thanks so much for making the time for this. I appreciate it. I wanted to start off on this announcement that came over the weekend from the Premier of Manitoba, Wab Kanew. Basically saying that the province plans to ban social media and AI chatbots for youth. So what do you think of the fact that a province is deciding to do this at the provincial level is why I ask versus the federal government more largely?
21: I think it's awesome. I mean, as a parent, anytime a government decides to step forward and say, you know what, we need to do more to keep our kids protected in the digital realm and to push back against opportunistic American companies that are essentially pushing a dangerous product on our kids, I think this is a good thing. And I understand the criticism that why is a province weighing in on this? Will companies like Meta and Google take Manitoba seriously? Is Manitoba big enough to even get on the radar of these giant American companies, or are we just duplicating effort that's already underway at a federal level? And, you know, right now, other provinces, Nova Scotia, Ontario, Quebec, Saskatchewan, they're also working on similar initiatives, and they likely at some point will introduce something in very much this vein. And I think the more stakeholders you have at any level of government gathering around the table is a good thing. It increases the weight that Canada as a country can bring to this accelerating fight. It sends a message that that we recognize this is a complex problem that will demand complex solutions from multiple stakeholders. And it ensures that this national discussion that probably should have started a decade and a half ago is at least going to start now. And it's going to involve everyone, not just a few folks in Ottawa, but every government across the country working in lockstep with each other to make sure the kids, no matter where they live, are optimally protected.
1: Do you think that they have the political will to follow through? And I ask because in studying one of the things we're going to talk about next, but what happened in that tragedy in Tumbler Ridge, I came to learn that the BC government a few years ago had proposed legislation that would allow the BC government to sue these companies should, you know, the harms on youth in particular be something that they're able to prove in a court of law, or they could at least pursue it. And those companies came to BC, they lobbied the government that's in power right now, and they backed off. And they basically kind of made the excuse, well, we're backing off because we at least got them to the table through the threat of this legislation. But they essentially said, like, they didn't follow through because the lobby was so effective. How do you think that has changed in 2 years at all in I guess, like, I sort of wonder if the federal government in particular, at a time where we're facing these trade negotiations where these are identified irritants, is going to have the political will to follow through.
21: I think they have to. And I think Tumbler Ridge was the turning point because it was no longer hypothetical. This was real. Canadian kids, Canadians at large are being killed because of these platforms. And there's no protection in place for them. And there's no accountability for the companies that bring us this technology. And so I think Canadians are fed up with it. And to even have the gall to call, you know, that the U.S. would call this an irritant. It's not an irritant. It's the safety of our kids that's at stake. And we've seen the federal government in particular deal with pushback on a number of tech-centric legislative agendas in recent years. So the Online News Act, the Online Streaming Act, we backed away from the digital services tax as well because that was an irritant too. But I think at some point something's got to give. And if this continues to happen north of the border, Canadians are simply fed up with us taking a fairly soft approach, soft stance on legislating better protections into place for these platforms, for these technologies. And I think something's got to change. And I think governments increasingly are recognizing, yeah, you can talk a lot, but at some point you've got to act and you've got to be consistent over time. Don't just make an announcement for political capital, but stick with it and make it part of your policy on a priority level.
1: Yeah, we'll see what happens at the federal level. There's a big rally here, actually, on this topic. Mm-hmm. It came up at the Liberal convention where the delegates there voted in favor of a social media ban at the federal level, but they've been working on this online harms legislation for a really long time. I've seen various iterations of it, so stay tuned, I guess, is the best I can do on that. Speaking of what happened in Tumblr Ridge, I did want to get your vantage point on something that transpired on Thursday. The founder of OpenAI, the co-founder, rather, and chief executive, Sam Altman, sent a letter to the community, essentially an open letter, saying he was, quote, deeply sorry that we did not alert law enforcement to the account that was banned in June. And, of course, that account is the one of the shooter whom, you know, people in the company said we should alert authorities. Ultimately, it was decided it didn't meet the threshold. A bunch of meetings afterward with ministers ensued. What do you make of the fact that the apology was sent?
21: Well, I mean, I find it interesting that he sent it as a letter and didn't actually show up. Probably a good thing that he didn't show up in the community, because I don't think he would have been well received. And I think even this letter, just reading it, the tone, the spirit of it, you know, they're words, and they're just words. And it's too little too late. And the fact that the company hasn't fundamentally changed the way it operates since then, they've said all the right things, suggesting that they're moving in the right direction. But again, this does not preclude something like this happening again on this platform. And you can say all you want, but the damage is already done. And we've seen the tech industry do this before, when their technologies are used in a way that sort of shine light on the lack of protections architecturally in place. They got caught, and he's got egg on his face, and there's nothing else that he can say. But at this point, they're simply words, and they change nothing. And this is why we need better laws, because he doesn't have to do anything beyond on this. He can just, you know, oh, we'll keep in touch. We'll do the best that we can. We're going to keep working with the federal and provincial governments on this, but it ultimately doesn't mean anything unless there are punishments for this company for not living up to specific standards, specific metrics on digital safety. And we still don't have those in place yet. So Altman can say all he wants. Nothing changes on the ground until the government finally involves itself.
1: What do you think? I see that one of the families is actually suing OpenAI. Do you think that's had anything to do with that, like, or the fact that there might be further legal action taken?
21: Oh, certainly. I think this letter will be introduced into court as part of whatever defense in any case that is brought against them, to show their remorse and to show what they've done to tighten safety in the wake of this. But it ultimately doesn't change what happened on the day of in February or in the months leading up to it, that this is a company that essentially walked away from any accountability for safety for any of its users. And unfortunately, these people paid the price. And so, he's not doing it because he wants to. It's been 2 months since this event happens, and now the letter goes out. Why was it not being released the next day? Why was he not on a plane going to BC the next day and speaking with everyone who was involved, meeting with Premier Eby, meeting with members of the community? That, to me, would have expressed true remorse and, more importantly, a true commitment to turning the tide on this. And so far, there's no evidence of that happening. So this is too little too late, and he's been dragged into it by the lawyers.
1: Okay, I'll leave it there. Thanks so much, Carmi. Appreciate it.
21: Thanks so much, Vashi.
1: That's Carmi Levy with our tech check.
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23: From the National Newsroom of the Canadian Press, I'm Naira Ahmed.
4: A Toronto infectious disease specialist understands why many are anxious about the hantavirus outbreak on board a cruise ship, with the trauma of the COVID-19 pandemic still fresh in people's minds. Mount Sinai Hospital's director, Allison McGreer, says it's highly improbable that this virus will become another pandemic. McGreer says she lost sleep about COVID in the first weeks of 2020, but she's not losing sleep about this outbreak. Human-to-human transmission of the hantavirus is rare, and people are most contagious when they are very ill. Meanwhile, the cruise ship caught up in the outbreak is headed to Spain's Canary Islands.
5: In Grenadilla, Tenerife, workers set up a tented area as the port prepares for the arrival of the MV Hondias. The World Health Organization and Spanish authorities are overseeing the evacuation of passengers from the hantavirus-stricken cruise ship, expected to arrive on Sunday. The CDC says it is sending a team to the island. Dr. John Lowe with the University of Nebraska Medical Center says Americans from the ship will be headed to quarantine at their facility in Omaha. Three people have died since the outbreak, and five passengers who left the ship are infected. Authorities say the risk to the Canary Islands is low. No one on board is showing symptoms. I'm Jennifer King.
4: On the war front now, Britain's defense ministry is deploying a warship to the Middle East to join a potential mission to protect commercial ships in the Strait of Hormuz once hostilities end. The ministry says the HMS Dragon will pre-position in the region, ready to join a UK and French-led security plan. France announced this week it was moving its aircraft carrier strike group into the Red Sea in preparation. Britain and France stress it won't start until there's a sustainable ceasefire, and the maritime industry is reassured ships can go through the strait safely. Meanwhile, Israeli strikes in Lebanon have killed at least 17 people, including a man and his 12-year-old daughter. Back at home, police in Ottawa say a 2-year-old child has died after being pulled from the Ottawa River. Officers say they responded to reports of a missing child in the area that runs along the river. A coordinated search and air support team spotted the child in the Ottawa River shortly after the initial call. Police say their hearts are with the child's family and loved ones, and the Forces Homicide Unit and Sexual Assault and Child Abuse Unit are investigating, as is customary in cases like this. And Quebec's leftist sovereigntist party is drawing inspiration from New York City's Democratic Socialist Mayor, Zohran Mamdani. It's part of the party's goals to restore affordability through public grocery stores, a wealth tax, and raising the minimum wage. Some 350 party members are gathered in Montreal today to adopt positions on the cost of living, affordability, and wealth redistribution. Party members are debating priorities at the annual Congress ahead of the general election scheduled for October. This is the Canadian Press. In sports, the Carolina Hurricanes have a chance to complete the sweep when they play the Flyers in Philadelphia tonight in second-round NHL playoff action. Elsewhere, the Colorado Avalanche look to take a commanding 3-0 lead in their second-round series against the host Minnesota Wild. The Montreal Canadiens rebounded in a big way last night, thumping the Buffalo Sabres 5-1 in Game 2 of their second-round series. Out west, Mitch Marner scored his first career playoff hat-trick to lead the Vegas Golden Knights to a 6-2 Game 3 win over the Anaheim Ducks. Marner is now the postseason leader with 13 points, and Vegas holds a 2-1 series lead. Macklin Celebrini of the San Jose Sharks headlines Canada's roster for the World Hockey Championship in Switzerland. Canada's roster also includes Toronto Maple Leafs center John Tavares and defenseman Morgan Rielly, along with Edmonton Oilers blue liners Evan Bouchard and Darnell Nurse. And the Toronto Blue Jays host the Los Angeles Angels in the second game of their 3-game series this afternoon. From the Canadian Press, I'm Naira Ahmed.
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1: Hi there, and welcome. Welcome back to the Best of the Vashi Capello Show. So glad to be with you, as always. We've got another great hour of programming ahead for you, starting off with Government House Leader and Transport Minister Steve McKinnon. So as Transport Minister, he oversees the country's airports. And in this week's Spring Economic Update, kind of an update to the budget, where we got a look at the government's books, a couple of new policies were announced, and one of them happens to be an indication that the government plans to introduce legislation that would allow them to look through the financials of each of this country's airports in preparation for the possibility of privatizing them. It would be a big deal, potentially, you know, get a lot of money into federal coffers that they then would put into this new sovereign wealth fund that they've announced they want to create. But it's not without controversy or already political opposition in the form of the NDP, for example, who are pushing back on the idea of privatizing airports, saying it could make ticket prices and a whole lot of other things more expensive for Canadians. So we'll talk to Transport Minister and Government House Leader Steve McKinnon about that. Then we've got Jobs Minister Patty Hajdu on tap to talk about some really troubling warning signs around youth in this country, and in particular, their level of unemployment right now. The level of unemployment, the rate of unemployment among people 15 to 24 in Canada is double that of the national average, just more generally. So it has been that way, I should say, also throughout the last year. And the rate itself for youth has been climbing since 2023. So we'll ask the jobs minister what she plans to do to address that. Then Dr. Sharon Walmsley, will be here. She's the head of the HIV clinic at Toronto General Hospital. There's an absolutely unbelievable case there of essentially curing a patient of HIV. So we'll talk to her about that. And then Dan Riskin is here to talk about why magic mushrooms could help people quit smoking.
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1: Just before the break, we were listening to Government House Leader and Transport Minister Steve McKinnon talk about the Spring Economic Update. That's the update that just happened to the budget. The budget happened in November. We just got the Spring Economic Update. There was stuff in there about the possibility of privatizing airports and using the funds from that to then put them in something called this Canada Strong Fund, what the government says will be a sovereign wealth fund. I asked the minister, we've got a lot of things that invest in infrastructure, Infrastructure Bank, Canada Growth Fund, Defense Investment Agency. Is this just a communications exercise to make Canadians think that they're going to be a part of whatever the government does?
7: Well, first of all, what is a sovereign wealth fund? It is a fund managed by and for Canadians so that we can invest in ourselves. So that Canadians, let's just give an abstract example, a piece of infrastructure that would yield revenue on a yearly basis. In some cases, the government could come into that project as a partner and derive some of the revenue or the dividends and have those paid back into a fund owned and controlled by Canadians. That's what a sovereign wealth fund is. It is much different, of course, than those other initiatives that you mentioned. Canada is in an era of building major projects, sometimes mines, sometimes energy projects, sometimes things like airports or highways or ports. And all of these may at some point, if it's the right deal for Canadians, may attract the investment of a fund like this, which would allow Canadians to benefit from their construction and their operation.
8: I guess I just fail to see how inherently that is different in the concept of building out major projects than the infrastructure bank is designed to, not always effective in, but designed to work. Or, for example, the Canada Pension Plan. Like, why do we need to borrow more money to start this fund when we're already running a deficit of more than $66 billion, when there are other institutions that you have set up that taxpayers fund the operation of that are already performing that function? Is this just a communications exercise?
7: Well, the Canada Infrastructure Bank, which is quite active and has been pivotal in getting a lot of big projects moving, is a lender. It is a lender on the same level as banks and other other funding mechanisms, again, allowing big projects to get done. So the profile of project that the infrastructure bank, or for that matter, a large pension fund like the Canada Pension Plan Fund, they all have very, very different mandates. A sovereign wealth fund, and other countries have them, and many of those sovereign wealth funds invest in places like Canada. They come here, they invest, they take dividends, profits from the projects here. So what the Prime Minister and the Finance Minister are very simply saying is maybe Canadians should also have a crack at benefiting from some of the big things that are getting done in Canada.
8: But there are some key differences here, right? If you, the example that the Prime Minister invoked in Norway works because there are additional revenues that come from oil companies that Norway actually has ownership stakes of. And then they invest that not in Norway, in global markets. That's how the dividends work.
7: Right.
8: This is not like that at all. We are not funding that with superfluous revenues coming from something that we have an ownership stake in. Like we have a $66 billion deficit. You're borrowing to put more into this fund that you then promise Canadians will benefit from.
7: Well, Norway goes in and out of deficits. Saudi Arabia, other countries who have sovereign wealth funds run deficits as well, Vashi. That is something that has been erroneously communicated by conservatives and others. The fiscal conditions of the government from year to year have no bearing on whether this is the right decision, which we believe it is for Canadians. And obviously the Norwegian fund, it's been in existence for decades, is in a different stage of its life cycle. This one in Canada will be established, designed to help Canadians benefit from the work that they do in their own country. As it continues to engage in these projects, it will, of course, garner revenue, and that revenue will need to be reinvested again. And hopefully there continue to be large and big projects in Canada that will attract that kind of investment.
8: You mentioned the deficit, Minister, and I did want to ask you about that, because I listened to you very carefully ever since the campaign over the last year. You and the Prime Minister and the Finance Minister have often said and characterized the way in which your government is operating as, you know, more, you know, exercising fiscal restraint, being very responsible when it came to the fiscal situation. But when you look at the additional revenue that's projected through this update in the neighborhood of $43 billion after this next year, you're only putting, again, after this year, $1 billion of that toward reducing the size of the deficit. I'm wondering what you say.

0: affordability, and that is things like forsaking the growth in the excise tax for gasoline, 10 cents a liter off the price of gasoline. We thought that was very important to do, and we thought it was very important for millions of Canadians to get a break on groceries and essentials, and that's why they're getting an enhanced GST rebate and will be for some time to come. We thought and continue to think that those are important things to do. So a lot is going on below the line, if you will, in terms of Canada's budget and budget structure. But that is all governed, of course, by careful fiscal management. And yes, a lot of reductions that you and others have reported on in departments across the government, reductions that, follow the philosophy of spend less to invest more.
1: But I have to respectfully challenge you on the idea that you are spending less. If you compare the amount of spending on the last, fall update in back in December of 2024, you were looking at $568 billion. You're now, as of this update yesterday, forecast to spend $594 billion. And I will point out that the capital investment side of that decreased in this update by $1.8 billion. That means the majority, not everything you're spending is just on trying to create economic growth, as you and the Prime Minister and others keep saying. There's just a lot of spending going on, period. And I wonder how you reconcile that with this idea that you put forward to Canadians that this government would be oh so different than the last one on that.
0: Well, that doesn't change anything that I just laid out, Vashi, in that the government, the nature of the government's expenditures are evolving from trimming a lot of operating spending, some programming. Some of this will hurt. We have to acknowledge some of it will result in job losses, hopefully made up in other areas of the government. But most of it will go to these core areas like defense, like infrastructure, getting big things done, like training, as this economic update does, training 100,000 skilled workers, sorely needed in the country, especially sorely needed in an area of ramping up capital spending. So these are important shifts. They are going on. They may not all be captured from quarter to quarter or from update to update, but I can assure you and your viewers that these are material changes in Canada's budgetary structure. Again, against the backdrop of the need to continue to decline, to reduce these deficits as a percentage of our GDP, and that's also a key objective of the government.
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13: Since 2023, the youth unemployment rate, so the unemployment rate for 15 to 24-year-olds in this country has been rising, and it was particularly pronounced over the last year, so much so that it is currently double the rate, the average rate of unemployment for the rest of the population. The minister who oversees jobs is Patty Hajdu, and I started off my interview with her by asking her if all the announcements she's made recently on this subject, when they will tangibly make a difference, when they will actually decrease that rate of unemployment among Canada's youth.
14: Yeah, look, I mean, the federal government plays a very specific role in addressing youth unemployment. On top of the $3 billion that we transfer to provinces and territories every year for labor market training, for support for young people, for support for workers who are looking to reskilling, we actually also, as you know, support very specific programs that get at paid work experiences for young people. Canada's summer jobs, as you know, is now, those 100,000 jobs are now posted on jobs. job bank for youth across the country. And we work with, in some cases, organizations that are supporting really, really vulnerable youth that are, in many cases, living in disrupted circumstances. One young woman, for example, that I spoke to recently, whose parent died in her senior year. And these organizations like the YMCA and many others work to make sure that they can stabilize and support that youth to receive skills training and ultimately employment. So this is an ongoing investment, an ongoing effort, I would say, at all levels of government. And the jobs that I talked about, the paid work experiences I talk about, is actually one of the most evidence-based ways to attach young people, not just to the workforce, but to quality jobs and organizations that, in many cases, keep them.
15: Yeah, you talk, Minister, about evidence, and that's why I'm asking sort of about when it will all make a difference. I understand the federal government's role. I understand that you've made some relatively new announcements to try and address the problem. But it is a problem that has been growing in size since 2023. It became especially punctuated over the course of 2025. You made announcements last summer about 75,000 Canada summer jobs, et cetera, et cetera. Like, when will this stuff start to bring that youth unemployment rate down?
14: Well, I think it's not just this stuff, Vashi, that is really specific to youth work placements, paid work experiences, which, as I said, is one of the best ways to attach young people to quality work in our workforce. But it's also the investments that we are making across the country in infrastructure and major projects and apprenticeship training and supports. And look, there are pockets of the country where we have a real deep need for new talent, for emerging talent, and we have areas where we see really high unemployment rates. And so, you know, when we're talking about future opportunities, one of the areas where we see such a shortage and such an opportunity for young people to really accelerate their opportunities for earnings is in things like the skilled trades. And so we're very focused on how we can attract more people to the skilled trades and how we can make sure that people get through those apprenticeships and complete their certification.
15: And I wouldn't take away from all the things that you just laid out, but I would sort of respectfully ask whether or not your government fully comprehends the scope of this problem. And I ask because I hear very frequently over the past number of weeks the Prime Minister tout, A, the level of affordability in this country, but B, the way in which, in particular, underpinned by, he keeps talking about wages and the growth of wages outpacing inflation. If you look closer at the data, it's very unequally spread. So year over year, hourly wage growth in March was the highest among employees ages 55 and up. It went up by 5.2%. It was lowest among young employees between the ages of 15 to 24%. Their wages only went up 1.8%. We know, for example, the rate of inflation right now is at 2.4% and climbing thanks to the price on gas. How do Canadians reconcile, you know, a prime minister in your government which says, hey, things are really good there, when we know for a fact, especially among the youth, they are not?
14: Well, I think what the Prime Minister is saying is that, and it's just what I said earlier, there are sort of pockets of real challenging circumstances for people. And that's why the boosts that we're giving today for families to and young people to make sure that they can afford that price of inflation, things like the groceries and essentials benefit, the 50% top up that people are going to see in May or June, the 10 cents waiving of excise tax on fuel, 4 cents on diesel. So these are all measures that the government is putting forward to address that cost of living that is unequally borne, if you will, by different, Canadians, depending on their employment circumstance or their wealth circumstance. And you're right. I mean, for young people, often at the beginning of their careers, the ones that are in lower wage jobs, in, you know, jobs that are maybe not as in demand, let's say, there are pressures for those folks. And so those young people are exactly the recipient of the affordability measures we're putting into place to make sure that as inflation, you know, drives up the cost of certain essentials or groceries, that there is a compensating benefit to cover that cost of inflation, while also focusing on making sure that people have access to the skills training, the opportunity for keeping education affordable, making sure that there's a pathway into high-paying jobs, and supporting young people to get those quality work experiences so they can improve their earnings.
15: But when you characterize them, for example, as pockets of the population or pockets of the economy, do you think that that's how Canadians feel, that just a few of us are struggling? There is ample evidence that the economy and the economic benefits that the Prime Minister keeps touting are mostly benefiting the wealthy in this country. The income inequality gap, for example, was at a record level last year, the statistic that I just presented to you. And then in addition, you have in the first 2 months of this year, if you look at the 109,000 jobs that were shed, and there were some gains in March, some minimal gains, I will say, but in the first 2 months, 109,000 jobs shed, 64,000 of them were among youth. That's not just a pocket.
14: Look, I'm not implying that this isn't serious. That's why we've taken so many measures to protect workers who are disrupted. In fact, the EI measures that are in place right now are exactly addressing the kinds of job losses that we're seeing, you know, in primarily tariff-affected sectors, but certainly all through supply chains. Workers, as you know, need less weeks to qualify. They also can keep separation benefits or any kind of pay owing to them. There are longer weeks available for long-tenured workers, and we've topped up the labor market agreements with provinces and territories so that impacted workers have very rapid access to support from trainers to ensure that there's opportunities for them to look at, you know, new jobs that may be available in the labor market, and provinces and territories are the experts in doing that navigation. So we're there as well with the support for provinces and territories financially to be there to help those workers adjust.
15: Do you expect with the actions that you've taken, I'll sort of circle back to where I started. Do you expect those actions to result in a markedly different youth unemployment rate? Do you expect the fact that youth unemployment is twice what the average is for other groups to actually change?
14: Well, certainly that's the work that we are pursuing with provinces and territories to make sure that the suite of measures that we have in place, both the urgent support measures, but also the right blend of training measures, affordability around education. I might mention that we just extended the 40% increase for Canada student loans and grants to make sure that people can continue to afford post-secondary education at the college or university level. These are all measures that we've put into place to make sure that students can continue to improve their skills and can continue to get those paid work experiences that do result in better earnings, but also better labor market attachment overall.
15: You mentioned the tariff-laden sectors. Just one final question for you, Minister, before I let you go. The economic update is coming up this week. There's been some changes in particular to the way Section 232 tariffs are applied around the content of metal, basically, in products. That's having a huge impact on some industries in Canada, like, you know, doubling, tripling the amount of tariffs that they have to charge their customers, for example, in the United States. Are there additional supports coming in the update?
14: Look, you know the answer to this. I actually don't know what's exactly in the update. Obviously, each department works on a suite of measures that they propose for the spring economic update. But I can tell you this. We are laser focused on supporting Canadian business and Canadian workers through this tough time. As the situation evolves, we have also evolved with the tools available. We've adjusted tools based on feedback from industry and from workers. And that's what we're going to continue to do, because this is an all hands on deck moment for Canada. And we're there for workers in the short term. We're there for business in the short term and in the long term.
16: That's the Minister for Jobs, Patty Hajdu, talking there about the sky-high youth unemployment rate.
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1: It's that part of the week where I get to do an interview about a headline that really grabbed my attention. This week, it has to do with a Toronto patient who has been living with HIV for 27 years and is now in remission, potentially cured. That's according to his doctors, after a bone marrow transplant from a donor who is naturally resistant to the virus. If he remains in remission for about 2.5 years, my understanding is that that patient will join 10 people in the world who are considered cured of HIV, currently considered. The case was led by Dr. Sharon Walmsley, the director of the HIV clinic at UHN's Toronto General Hospital. It's a Canadian first, follows the work not only of the aforementioned University Health Network, but also Unity Health Toronto in the University of Toronto. And Dr. Walmsley is with us live on the line right now. Hello, doctor. Great pleasure to welcome you to the show.
2: Thanks so much, Bashi. Good afternoon.
1: I appreciate you making the time. So if I could ask about the patient first, because from what I've read, the patient was already dealing with a cancer diagnosis, which is where the whole concept of the bone marrow transplant came into play. Could you share with us whatever you can about that?
2: Right. So the patient actually had two cancer diagnoses. So this is a several miracles together. So he initially had Burkitt's lymphoma when I met him in 1999. And at that time, whenever you see that cancer, you need to think about whether there's another underlying problem, which is when he got diagnosed with HIV. So at that time, his cancer was very extensive. It involved the brain. We didn't think he was going to survive, but he got chemotherapy that cured him from that cancer. And then he went on HIV treatment, which kept him in remission from his HIV. So everything was well. And then fast forward, at one of his routine exams in 2020, there were some abnormalities on his blood tests that concerned me. And I sent him over to the Princess Margaret Hospital, where he was diagnosed with a pre-leukemia syndrome. And he had some very aggressive markers on his blood cells. And he rapidly progressed to leukemia. So then the leukemia had to be treated, so he received chemotherapy for that and had a number of infectious complications attributed to that. And it was determined that he probably would not be able to get a cure with the chemotherapy alone. And so that's when the decision to have a bone marrow transplant was made. And given the fact that he had HIV and we had known about these previous 10 cases that had been cured of their HIV simultaneously, we went looking in the international registry for a bone marrow that would not only be compatible with his body so that the bone marrow would take well in his system, but also had this mutation that would render his new immune system resistant to the virus.
1: And both of those things can exist at the same time.
2: They can, but it's very uncommon. You know, you got to find the right bone marrow and you got to find one with the mutation. And that mutation happens in only about 1% of the world's population, primarily people of Northern Europe. So, yeah, we had to go to the registry and fortunately were able to find one that had both of those conditions.
1: And how does excuse this sort of naive question, but how does a bone marrow transplant actually work?
2: So what happens is you use chemotherapy and you completely wipe out someone's immune system. And then you take the stem cells from another individual and you put them into the new person. And then these stem cells have the ability to regenerate the immune system in the second person.
1: And then how did it work? So I imagine that's what helps with the cancer.
2: Right.
1: What does it do? Like, what is the thing that changes to address the HIV?
2: Right. So the mutation that we were looking for is a mutation in someone's genes that alters the cells such that HIV can't get inside. And so HIV gets in cells much like a lock and a key. And if you have this mutation, the lock doesn't work. And so the HIV virus cannot get in the cells. So in his new immune system, HIV cannot get in there. And my colleague, Dr. Ostrowski at the Unity Hospital did some very sophisticated lab studies where we were watching the amount of HIV in his system over time, and it disappeared. And that's when we decided to stop his HIV treatment. And we stopped his HIV treatment in July of 2025. And as of today, he continues to have no evidence of any HIV in his body.
1: So he doesn't need the traditional treatments that are employed to reduce the presence of the virus anymore. Like, this is
2: Right.
1: He's eliminated done. It.
2: It's eliminated. So as far as we know, he has been cured of his HIV. But as you alluded to before, we're being cautious and we're calling this prolonged remission. You know, how long you actually have to be free of the virus to call it cure, we don't know because there's only been 10 cases in the world. But the experts suggest somewhere around 2 or 3 years, you can feel more confident. But we're pretty confident based on what we've seen so far.
1: And what are the wider implications of that? Like, I imagine, based on what you describe, how narrow the pool, for example, of donors is. Like, is this something that can be extrapolated at all or used in a wider scope?
2: Right. So bone marrow transplants are not without their problems. And he, in fact, did have a number of infectious complications. And a bone marrow transplant carries a mortality of up to 20%. So this is not something we are going to offer every person living with HIV. Clearly, if somebody has a malignancy of their blood system, leukemia, lymphoma, that needs a bone marrow, we would try and go looking for this. And we are going to put a little more pressure on Blood Services Canada to make sure that we have the ability here in Canada to be able to check our bone marrow population for this mutation. But the bigger picture is it helps our scientists, you know, try to understand other ways that would be less toxic and less expensive to try and either A, eliminate HIV from the body in other ways, or to develop drugs that would prevent HIV from getting inside the cells, much like this mutation does.
1: Is there any way to replicate, like, basically the idea, for example, that you shared with us, that there are people who actually have a composition that they are resistant to this? Like, is there any way to replicate that or research being done outside of, as you described, like this very difficult process of a bone marrow transplant?
2: Right. And I think that's where research is going. I mean, yes, there are probably people that have this mutation that are resistant to HIV, but it's hard for us to know about that, right? So, you know, how do we know that someone's at risk and potentially exposed? That hasn't really been studied all that well. But as we said, this does open the door for researchers to try and develop other ways. So can we use immunotherapy or gene therapy or some other therapy to replicate what we are doing with a bone marrow transplant?
1: And what has it meant for his, like, and I'm not sure how much you can share again, but, like, obviously he's dealing with other things, but, like, the quality of life.
2: Right. Well, if he didn't get the bone marrow, he would have died.
1: Right.
2: So he would have died from his cancer if he did not have the bone marrow. So, you know, that was a miracle in itself to cure him from his cancer. And then to cure him from his HIV is an additional bonus here that he wasn't anticipating. He didn't have any idea that this could happen. I actually saw him this morning and he's quite excited with all of the news around his situation, and he is quite astonished and hopes that his example can perpetuate research in this field.
1: Well, I'll leave it on that note. It's congratulations to you and your entire team. It's a wonderful short story to read. It's a wonderful story to be able to share with our listeners. We are in need of some good news, and the work that you and your team do is providing that for us today, and I appreciate it very much. Thanks, Dr. Walmsley.
2: Thank you very much.
1: Thank you. Dr. Sharon Walmsley is the HIV clinic director at the Toronto General Hospital with that, I think, unreal story. Like, I think it's unbelievable the fact that we have people like her and doctors who, you know, took a look at that, realized, first of all, that the bone marrow transplant was what was necessary to cure the cancer. This individual who has, you know, years in between cancer diagnoses is there, and then realized at that time that they could attempt to cure him of HIV at the same time, and then that it all worked is, I don't know, just, again, I'm very happy to be able to share some good news, because there's a lot of the opposite right now. So my thanks to Dr. Walmsley. It's great to hear that she saw that patient this morning and that he's doing really well on both the cancer front and the HIV front. And our thanks also to doctors like her and researchers all around this country who are advancing these treatments and helping us get better and live longer. Because as soon as you're in that situation, you realize how significant the work they do is.
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1: I should have said nobody better, because that's the truth, than Dan Riskin, CTV Science and Technology Specialist, to give us that mental break from all the politics we were just discussing. Hi, Dan.
22: How are you?
1: I'm good. How are you?
22: Great.
1: Good. You've got a couple of really interesting studies here. Why gaming evolved among humans.
22: Yeah, and this isn't like gambling, which I think speaks to, I don't know where that comes from. This is more about like fun family game night, or, you know, a bunch of people getting together in a basement to play Settlers of Catan till all hours. I mean, playing games, whether it's chess or checkers or mahjong or go or whatever, is just this ubiquitous part of humanity. And so these researchers said, well, it must have evolutionary origins, because if everybody around the world does something, there's got to be a good reason why it's this ubiquitous human trait. And so they took a first guess as to what the reason was. They found out their first guess was wrong, and then they made a second guess. And so I like this, because it sort of shows how, you know, they were so proud they had this idea, and then they were like, oh, that didn't work at all. And their first guess that turned out to be wrong was that games are like a shortcut way to learn whether you're going to work well with somebody, that saves you the time of actually working with them and trying to figure stuff out. And so to assess this, they had a bunch of humans that they assigned to these groups, and they were either assigned to play three rounds over a couple weeks of strategic games with a partner that they didn't know, or they were asked to role play a scenario where one of them wants to go to a party and the other one doesn't want to go to the party, these different conflicts, and sort of just try to work it out, like real life sort of interactions. And the hypothesis was that the games would help people assess the quality of the other person much faster. And so they were filling out these surveys as they went through these experiences. And what they found in the end was that they were wrong. There was no faster getting to know somebody thanks to Uno than if you're actually trying to work out difficult problems with them. You sort of assess the person at the same speed either way. And so that turned out not to be the explanation for why we have these games. But then they turned to a computer model where they tried a whole bunch of different variables, and they said, let's look at this evolutionary trait and see if it would persist under these different conditions. And according to their computer model, they say that as long as a game is an accurate way to assess the quality of somebody for working with you, and as long as that matters in the real world, like the amount of variability actually does make a difference when it comes to whether you should work with that person or not, gaming can be a sustainable, evolved thing. They would be selected for. And so the idea is that games didn't evolve so we could kill time. It evolved so we could kill mammoths. So we would know who to pick for our team to go out and try to kill the mammoth, because when we play a game with them, it's an accurate assessment of how they'll do on the battlefield or on the mammoth killing field, whatever place you kill mammoths, that place.
1: But that does depend on the game.
22: It does. It has to. So in this scenario, it's strategic games. And so I always hated playing War with my kids, which is the card game where you just take the next card in your hand and put it down, and then you either win or lose by chance. And you have no strategy at all. You can't do anything. And for a while, my kids were obsessed with this game, and I just hated it because it was so boring, because you couldn't think. You just had to do the thing. You were just running an algorithm. But now we play a lot more fun games. I played Yahtzee with my daughter this morning, and I had a great time. I actually beat her this time for the first time, I think, ever. So I'm especially happy about that right now.
1: And are your children potential allies if you had to go to war? Or maybe you don't want to say which ones.
22: Yeah. If I had to go up against a mammoth, I would definitely take my 11-year-old daughter. She's got a streak in her that I don't think a mammoth could take.
1: I love it. Okay, we'll do another study that's very different in nature, but sort of grab my attention because I do think, particularly in the online space, there's lots about psychedelics and I mean, anything Joe Rogan does all of a sudden gets on everyone's algorithm. So This is adding some scientific knowledge to this rather than just what's in our algorithm. One dose of magic mushrooms helps smokers quit. How do we know that?
22: Yeah, and this is, I should caveat, the headline I wrote for that is maybe just a little bit misleading because they weren't taking just magic mushrooms. They were taking a medically given to them dose of psilocybin, which is the same active ingredient that's in magic mushrooms, but it was also part of a full therapy routine to help people quit smoking. And so there had been this anecdotal evidence that magic mushrooms can do all kinds of things. And whether those anecdotes come from Joe Rogan or somebody else, I mean, there's just a lot of stuff floating around right now, and it's hard to know what's legit and what's just a bunch of stoners throwing, you know, saying like, oh, you got to try this stuff, it's amazing, it changed my life. You know, you don't want to fall for false information. And so you can test these things. And so there was this anecdotal evidence that that psilocybin has helped people quit smoking. And so researchers said, well, let's do this properly and let's compare it to something that we know has a certain efficacy for helping people quit smoking. And so what they did is they had people do a bunch of sessions, weekly sessions of behavioral cognitive therapy, where they learned, you know, talked about the triggers that help them, that cause them to smoke, and what makes them feel like they need to have a cigarette. And these people in the study were 82 people who had failed to quit at least once in the past. The average was that they had tried to quit at least six times. These were people that were smoking around 16 cigarettes a day. So these are full-on smokers who can't quit. They did 13 weeks of this cognitive behavioral therapy, and then half of the people got a single dose of psilocybin with in a quiet room with a therapist there, and that was that. And then they continued a little bit of therapy afterwards, and that was supposed to be their quitting day. The other half of the group got the patch, the nicotine patch, which is known to have about a 10% success rate to help people quit smoking. And then they were tracked over time. And what came out is that the people who got the patch did have about a 10% success rate for quitting. It did work for about 10% of people. The people who had that one dose of psilocybin had four times that success rate. It was about 40% that succeeded. Now, that's still less than half, but it's four times better than the currently sort of rigorously well-studied way you can quit smoking. And so it really does suggest that there's this huge potential for this stuff to be used in a controlled and careful way to help people deal with quitting smoking, similar to the kinds of evidence that have shown up for this drug in response in as to treat depression or PTSD and other kinds of problems.
1: Can I ask a stupid question? Like, how does it work? Does that.
22: Yeah, so that's part of the magic behind this thing, is that it affects the serotonin receptors in the brain, so it doesn't actually get into the nicotine reward pathway. It doesn't dampen the physical withdrawal symptoms. It's almost like a reset button on the brain to sort of make a quick change to how you interact with the world. And so when done in conjunction with this therapy that's all about reframing your relationship to your addiction, apparently it can be helpful. And 40% still not 100%. It's nowhere near it, but it's a lot farther than 10%. So it's good.
1: Okay. Yeah, it's good. Good news. We'll take some of that today. Thanks, Dan.
22: Yeah, enjoy. Thanks a lot.
1: Appreciate it. Talk to you next week. Dan Riskin is CTV's science and technology specialist.
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3: From the National Newsroom of the Canadian Press, I'm Lisa Laporte. The World Health Organization gave an update today on the hantavirus outbreak aboard a Dutch cruise ship that's killed three people. The ship is en route to Spain's Canary Islands, and World Health Organization Director Tedros Adhanom Ghebreyesus issued a direct message to area residents saying public health risk is low. Here's U.S. Centers for Disease Control's Dr. Maria Van Kerkhove.
4: Right now, there's nobody on board that has any symptoms, including passengers and crew. That's great news.
3: 10 Canadians are now connected to the hantavirus outbreak. Federal officials report three more people, two from Alberta and one from Ontario, may have had contact on a flight with someone who was infected. Canada's chief public health officer says the overall risk to the general population in connection with this outbreak of the hantavirus is low. Canada is doubling down on its work to reunite Ukrainian children stolen by Russia. Foreign Affairs Minister Anita Anand is co-chairing a Monday coalition meeting in Brussels where she says countries will discuss how new funding can help to alleviate problems in identifying and contacting children who were kidnapped. Governor General Mary Simon saw herself as someone who could build bridges between people living in Canada and with the monarchy itself. In her almost 5 years in the role, Simon says she's proud of the chance she was given to forge relationships with people across Canada. She's got just 1 month left in her term, having served as the vice regal for both Queen Elizabeth and King Charles since July 2021. One person is dead and a dozen others injured after a plane hit a person at Denver International Airport.
5: Seconds after aborting its takeoff roll and slamming on the brakes, the crew of Frontier Flight 4345 called the control tower.
23: There was an individual walking across the runway.
5: The audio from ATC.com.
23: We've got smoke in the aircraft. We're going to evacuate on the runway.
5: Emergency slides were deployed and passenger Andrew Garcia captured video of the scene.
24: Everybody get away from the aircraft.
5: Jim Ryan, ABC News.
3: And an East Vancouver community is rallying around a feline folk hero. Nigel the cat was accused of being a nuisance by a neighbor who says he was coming to their home and begging for food. Others in the community are firmly Team Nigel, and a growing shrine of artwork in support of the free-roaming cat has cemented the cat's status as a local celebrity, according to neighbor Christopher Duschak.
25: That culture around here is both online and like on that post, like all the artwork that people are putting out, he's basically like the neighborhood superhero.
3: Nigel now has his own Instagram fan page and is a top-rated attraction on Google Maps. This is the Canadian Press. In sports, the Carolina Hurricanes seek to continue their unbeaten run in this year's NHL playoffs by completing a second-round sweep of the Philadelphia Flyers tonight. The Hurricanes have won seven straight to start the postseason. Elsewhere, Minnesota hosts Colorado. The Avs lead that series 2-0. The Toronto Blue Jays are at home to the Los Angeles Angels this afternoon in the second game of their three-game series in Major League Baseball. Toronto took the opener 2-0. The NFL and referees agree on a new seven-year collective bargaining agreement that avoids a potential work stoppage and use of replacement officials. The deal runs through the 2032 season. The league started the onboarding process for replacement officials last month because negotiations weren't progressing. And Canada's Félix Auger-Aliassime fell in straight sets today in the second round of the Italian Open. From the Canadian Press, I'm Lisa Laporte.
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6: taking a look at your weather forecast. Today, we'll see a mix of sun and cloud with 40% chance of showers later this afternoon, reaching a high of 16. Cloudy skies this evening with continuing showers and a low of plus 5 overnight. That rain should be clearing up overnight with sunny skies into tomorrow morning, reaching a high of 15 by the afternoon. And Monday, a mix of sun and cloud with a high of 12.
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9: Hello, Rob. It's so great to be here. I always enjoy our conversations. Excited to get into the real estate market. But first, I'm confused. Am I supposed to call you Realtor Rob Golfy or Crime Fighting Rob Golfy? Which one are you going by this
8: week? I don't
9: know.
8: Maybe Vigilante. There was an incident that happened. It was at Metro in Niagara Falls. And I pulled in and I grabbed some stuff and I was just at the exit of the store and I was just standing there just going through something. I didn't have anything in my hands at the time, and I saw a security guard like chasing and he had at the store and just as he's exiting, he's trying to grab this guy that was with a big backpack and trying to obviously he was shoplifting, and so I got in there and I grabbed the guy and I kind of wrestled him into the ground, and I think the shoplifter was surprised that a bystander got involved. So anyway, I wrestled him to the ground and all of a sudden this backpack, oh my God, the amount of food that he grabbed, unbelievable. Incredible. So anyway, the guy ended up, we let the guy go, right? Like, no, these shoplifters don't get charged now. They just, you know, it's like it's a cat and mouse game. Yeah. But the crazy thing, it was funny though. Everybody was surprised that it was me doing it, because I knew the one girl was on her break just sitting outside on the picnic table outside of Metro. I went to high school with her. She's because I see her there. And then a few other people recognize, and I go, oh boy, this could be bad for me. I might have somebody coming after me with a vengeance because they know who I am. But it was kind of like a feel good moment. That, you know, you kind of helped out with something, and there is a lot of shoplifting going on right now, and these people don't get prosecuted. They know that. If they get caught, okay, get out of here, don't come back, right? And that's the worst they get. The police will come, and I don't know, is maybe sometimes they'll get charged, but there is so much crime out there that it's not even worth the police to fill out a report, and that's how bad it's gotten, because we let it go that way. It's gotten that way. But I mean, if we were more strict and more tougher, you'd see less shoplifters. I mean, we see it on social media, the people walking out with like hundreds and thousands of dollars of liquor in the liquor stores, and they just let them go in and they watch them walk out. I don't know. Like if I owned a store, I'd be really tough on that.
9: I'm surprised that there was a security guard there and they still let him go. Like, you'd think places that are actively trying to stop shoplifters would prosecute.
8: The security guard there is to prevent the guy from shoplifting. His job is to walk around, keep an eye on people, and kind of deter them. Hey, listen, I'm here. I'm watching you. To get out. But when I talked to the people at the store, they were saying on Thursdays, the craziest day for shoplifting. I don't know why.
9: Why?
8: Thursdays. They said, we don't know. Thursdays. Is that when people get paid? People get paid on Thursdays. Usually,
9: well, people
8: right?
9: get paid Thursdays. So you kind of think that would be the day everyone, I don't know, I could see maybe Wednesday because you're out of money. Yeah.
8: So I guess they get paid and they want to go for free groceries. So,
9: that's
8: but
9: crazy.
8: It is. You know what? It bothers me. You know, when it really bothers me when people steal, and I just I don't know. Like, it's just I get people sometimes it's for survival. I get it. But some people just do it and they have the money, but they just do it anyway. If a guy's shoplifting, I expect him not to have a car or anything, but this guy ends up driving away with somebody else. I mean, so So if you can afford a car, insurance, and gas, you obviously can afford to buy a little bit of groceries or whatever. So, but anyway,
9: well,
8: it is what it is. Yeah.
9: And we have great, you know, resources here in Niagara with the Feed Niagara Food Banks. And if you're Niagara Falls, Project Share. So if someone is experiencing food scarcity, that's definitely the place to go, because the shoplifting, you know, it's an irritant for me as well, Rob, because we end up paying those higher prices. Like, we're already paying such high prices on groceries, and we know it's going to get more expensive if this fuel crisis doesn't get any better. So, use the resources that are there, and you know, I get it. So there you go. I mean, you never, it's always those cases of like, what would I do if I saw someone doing this? And you did it, you jumped in.
8: Like, I mean, the liquor store is bad. Like, nobody needs liquor as a survival food. Right. Right. Yeah. People may say differently, you know, because people are dependent on it, but if you're going to steal, you don't steal thousands of dollars worth of liquor. Those people are stealing it to sell it. Mm-hmm. That's what they're doing. They're not stealing it because they need it, because they're alcoholics. They're stealing to sell it. And I'm just surprised that our system say, hey, listen, if you're stealing, we can take you down. But the stores, you know, I mean, they'll slow you down, stop you, and try to grab it. But they won't, you know what I mean? Like, they just let people go. But anyway, that's just the way it is. And it's going to get worse, you know, 10 years from now. You're going to see, remember Consumers Distributing? Well, maybe you're too young.
9: Oh, no, I do remember that. I remember going with my grandparents, and there was like the little counter, and you had a piece of paper, and you had to look through the catalog. I just loved that. It was so fun.
8: Well, and that's how it's going to be in the future. I'm going to tell you, like, people, stores cannot operate with people stealing. So if you want anything, it's, everything's going to be behind a counter, like the whole store.
9: Yeah. Hey,
8: what are you looking for? You know, or you'd be chaperoned because it's just too expensive, the cost. So the consumer distributing concept will come back. Maybe I should open up one of those stores now.
9: You can bring it back. There's a lot of nostalgia. Yeah. People love nostalgia right now. So it might be popular.
8: Yeah.
9: All right. Well, Rob, we're here to talk about real estate, and I've been thinking about it a lot. There's four houses in my neighborhood up for sale right now. The one next door to me is up for sale right now. But you say there's a bit of a disaster brewing right now, and deals are not closing. How come?
8: It is a disaster. Deals are not closing right now. It's because of the seller, not because of the buyer. So it just says more and more deals right now are not closing because of the seller. And the buyer often doesn't find out until 1 or 2 weeks before closing, and sometimes the day of. And the more, the buyer's got their pre-approval mortgage, they got their down payment, everything in order. And then, but the seller, when he's ready to close,

0: rent, and that could have been, and the furnace is already 3 to 5 years old.
1: And I didn't know that you could rent furnace and air conditioning.
0: Yeah, just like a water heater, but the penalties, the penalties to pay them out, oh, it is so bad. Like it's a battle, and I can't believe they get away with it. But they, people sign the contracts because they can get a furnace and air conditioner in their house, and they don't have to put a dime down.
1: Right, and it's so, that little, like we're so much more comfortable with those little payments every month, yeah, not realizing what it adds up to in the end. It,
0: well, when you sell, that's when it kills you. Oh. And a lot of times people get a loan from like just getting a loan, but they don't realize they registered against their house. So what happens is on closing, the lawyer is going, that representing the seller, they're down maybe $20,000, $30,000, $40,000, and the seller doesn't have the money, so they can't close because everybody needs to get paid out. And so the buyer is going, well, wait a minute, like, how do I, like, now I don't have a house, and because the seller didn't have enough equity to pay things out. And that's happening, you know, because people, when they got their mortgages when the price was high. Now, prices have come down over the years, and so their mortgage amount is pretty close to what their value of the property. So if there's not enough equity, and a lot of, and usually people, you know, I mean, you almost can get away with, and I shouldn't say this, but you almost can get away with, you know, a couple of years without paying your property taxes. They're not going to bother you right away.
1: That astounds me, Rob. I get so stressed out when I see that property tax bill come in. I mean, for a couple of reasons, because obviously I don't want to pay it. But I'm go right on the bank and schedule it to pay when it's due. I didn't even, you know, I've never even thought of not paying property taxes. Oh,
0: I can't afford not to, because if I got several properties, and if I don't pay the taxes on any of these properties, I could be buried in debt like crazy real fast. So I pay all my properties. I put on auto payment. It comes out every month. It makes it simple. It's automatic. And I had one guy in St. Catharines. He had a couple of properties, and he's buried in debt with taxes. And I says, well, how long have you haven't paid the taxes? He goes, I owe $60,000. And I go, are you kidding? And see, the city lets you get away with it for a while. And so, and that was between two properties. And it, so he, like, you can get in a lot of trouble.
1: That's
0: so
1: gotta be years and years and years, $60,000. Oh my goodness.
0: It can be, you can actually push it to almost 3 years without paying property taxes before they start knocking on your door. Mortgages, you got maybe after the second month, third month, you're going to be in foreclosure mode. They're going to start, you get letters and they're saying that, if they don't get a payment, that you're going to have to, they're going to foreclose on you, try to resell that property. I have a lady, she has a house that's worth $1.2 million. And I don't know what happened here, but she has a $300,000 mortgage. So she's got tons of equity, and she was going through some tough times through a divorce and everything else like that. And they foreclosed on her. And so the lender that has the loan on that property should realize, and most smart lenders, they don't care. They say, hey, she's got that much equity. Hey, if she doesn't want to pay for 2 years, not a problem, because he's going to make money interest over interest. And, but this guy foreclosed on her, like she, you know, and anyway, so I connected her with a lawyer. And I think what they did is the lender is a private lender. And I think they did something that they shouldn't have done. And so anyway, I think she'll be able to get her house back, and, you know, we're going to sell it. But sometimes some people do things to people that may not know the law that well, and you have to direct them in the right way. And, but yeah, you just, you know, I know one guy, like I said before, he had somebody that had a second mortgage on the property. He had tons of equity, but the guy wasn't paying the second mortgage, and he let him go for, like, I guess maybe close to 2 years because he had so much equity. So, but when he does cash out, he's like, the lender is going to make a fortune because he's making money on penalties, this and that. So anyway, it's an ugly, ugly world out there. You just got to be careful. And you know, if anybody's in the middle of some problems, with mortgages, or lenders or anything like that, don't hesitate to reach out and call me. I will help you forward you in the right direction. hopefully, you know, that can help you save you from losing your house or

0: or being foreclosed, anything like that. So don't hesitate to reach out.
1: Yeah, you've seen all the situations, so you can, you know, offer people, whether it's different experts that they need to talk to, but just a great starting point to say, like, here's some of the things you might want to think about. There are options available for you. But, you know, for you representing a buyer, you know, some of the things you're talking about of these deals not closing, that's the lawyer's job, right? Like, the lawyer starts to look into that kind of stuff.
0: Yeah, the good thing, and the lawyer, when he looks for title, he'll look at title usually 2 weeks before the closing date. Some good lawyers look at it right away. And if there's a problem, they say, hey, to the other lawyer, we got a problem here. There's not, like, can you guys close this deal? Like, can the seller is closed? Because it looks like they owe more than what is the value. But sometimes buyers, they end up being trapped. They get all of a sudden a week or two before, or even the day before closing, they don't have a house to move into, and they got a truck filled with furniture. Where do they go from there? And it happens often, and it's tough. So it just, you know, you got to find out that information, because otherwise you could be stuck. You could be, you know, you're looking to move into your dream home, but you can't move into it because the seller can't close.
1: It's great information for people to know if they're looking to make a move. We're talking to Rob Golfi, and this is the Golfi Real Estate Show. 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
2: Taking a look at your weather forecast. Today, we'll see a mix of sun and cloud with 40% chance of showers later this afternoon, reaching a high of 16. Cloudy skies this evening with continuing showers and a low of plus 5 overnight. That rain should be clearing up overnight with sunny skies into tomorrow morning, reaching a high of 15 by the afternoon. And Monday, a mix of sun and cloud with a high of 12.
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1: Welcome back. This is the Golfy Real Estate Show. I'm Steph Vivier, and Rob Golfy is with us today. Maybe it's renovation time. This happens a lot in the spring, Rob. You know, if you're not looking to move, but maybe in the future, and you want to do some upgrades to the house, and you think, okay, what should I upgrade? Like, there's the things I want to upgrade because they mean a lot to me, but what are the things that are going to actually get me more money when I do sell this house? And there's some big misconceptions out there.
0: Yes, yes. So the one thing, there was an article in the paper and it said, you know, focus on biggest misconceptions of homeowners have when renovating. Not every upgrade increases the value of your home. In fact, many expensive renovations deliver very poor returns when it comes to it. So the article explains homeowners often spend large amounts of money on trendy, highly customized upgrades because they personally enjoy them, but buyers may not see the same value. So for instance, experts quoted in the article say pools and hot tubs rarely deliver strong returns or on investment because they come with high installation and maintenance costs. In many neighborhoods, buyers may even see them as a liability rather than an asset. So most people, when they buy a house with a pool, they weren't looking for a house with a pool. They were just looking for a house. It is. So, but there are people out there looking for houses with pools because instead of putting a new pool in, they buy a house that has a pool already because it's cheaper to go that route than it is put your own pool in.
1: Yeah, but, especially if you've just gone through the cost of moving.
0: Exactly, exactly. Yeah. So the one thing is I've put, I think three pools in my lifetime in my backyards, in-ground pools. And I remember one time saying to one of the houses 20 years ago, it was about a $450,000 house. So I ended up putting a pool in the backyard. I spent a lot of money. There was a ton of money, probably about $100,000. And I go to my buddy, I go, do you know my house is worth the same with this pool in or without? So basically, I dumped $100,000 that is not going to give me a return. But I knew the course of time I'll get the return.
1: Right.
0: But
1: I'm sure you did it because, you know, you had the kids at that point and the kids are going to use it. And so like, instead of going out on that day trip and bringing them here and there, then their friends can come over. So, you know, there's those expenses you have to look at for that reason, not that direct home appreciation reason.
0: Exactly. Exactly. Like I'll tell you, the most money you will get is a fresh neutral paint. That is it. You paint your house, you are going to do well. Like, that adds value for a little amount of money, like crazy.
1: And what does it cost now to get, you know, if you haven't hired a painter in a while, what can you expect? Like, what are the costs? Give us a rough estimate.
0: It's not cheap. I know a really good painter can cost like let's say a bungalow, 1800 square foot bungalow. You could spend over $5,000 to $8,000, $1,000 on painting the whole main floor. Which is a lot of money. Like it's not cheap. And, you know, like I know how larger houses, they're looking at $10,000. Mm-hmm. And that's why people, you know, they hire these guys, they're new guys. Hopefully you get a guy that doesn't paint over the, light switch covers. If you hire a painter that does that, fire him right away.
1: But when you talk about that $5,000 to $10,000 investment, what can we expect in terms of are we just getting that back on the house but it does make it easier to sell, or how do you see the value
0: the value? You'll get that back or more. You will never go wrong with paint. Paint will always, the return on paint is fabulous. And light updated light fixtures is another good one. You know, put some nice light fixtures in the house. People notice those things, you know. Mm-hmm. Now, new cabinet and hardware, like, obviously, that's a little expensive. Like changing the hardware, like, you know what I mean? Like, you know how they have the little round balls that came like in the 90s and, you know, the early 2000s. Curb appeal, that is thing. The edging is important. The curb appeal is one major factor in landscaping and touch-ups. Sometimes people have garage doors that look pretty faded and stuff. You paint that, I'm telling you, you're gonna do very, very well on that.
1: Yeah, especially if you've got the kids that are playing hockey out there in the driveway, they're shooting the rubber balls against against the door. It can get pretty worn out over the years.
0: Oh yeah, for sure.
1: Landscaping, that's an easy one for people to do. And those are some great ideas for people to, you know, what to hire and what you're going to be able to get out of it. And that's something you recommend. You'll talk to your sellers about that.
0: Absolutely. One of our agents told one of our clients that they put $8,000 in and they got, I can't remember, it was about $45,000 more for their house. They were so thrilled. They couldn't believe it. So,
1: wow. Okay. And
0: So it's, like I said, very minimal things you do can add a lot of value to your house.
1: But the right things.
0: The right things. And it's amazing. Some people will do it and, you know, and get it sold ready. And some people just don't, you know, and people want top dollar for their house, but they don't want to do what it takes to get top dollar. And then, you know what I mean? But I'll tell you, fresh coat of paint, declutter, you got yourself a gold mine to sell.
1: All right. Let's talk to those downsizers out there, Rob. We have a lot of in that age group that maybe still living in the house that they raised the kids in. And they're thinking, you know what? We don't need all this house. Let's look for something a little bit smaller, maybe a condo if they're spending some time outside of the country during the cold months here in Canada. Is this the right time to sell that home?
0: Selling right now, it depends where you're going. Like retirees, there was an article, it says highlight a growing trend across Canada. Many retirees who plan to downsize are now delaying those plans because of today's weaker housing market. That's what they're doing. Lower home values and limited downsizing options and rising financial pressures. Now, traditionally, retirees would sell the family home, move into a smaller condo or bungalow, reduce maintenance, and free up equity for retirement. But today, many seniors are hesitating because they feel they're selling into a softer market and getting maximum value for their homes. Now, another major issue is that there simply aren't enough suitable downsizing properties available. Many of the condos built over the last decade were designed too small for retirees who still want comfort, storage, parking, and livable space. Now, the article also points that the moving costs are a major deterrent. Realtor commissions is one factor. I get it. Land transfer taxes, renovations, and moving expenses can consume up to 15% of the proceeds. Anytime somebody moves into a new house, you spend money. First thing do, they paint. They want to do little bit of renovations. Now, many older Canadians are financially helping their adult children and grandchildren because affordability challenges, which is putting additional pressure on retirement things, savings. Despite the slowdown, experts believe a long-term downsizing wave is still coming because Canada's population is aging rapidly. And so that means, so right now, seniors are holding on to their houses longer than they normally would. Mm-hmm. And so that means, so they're waiting to the, like almost, so there's going to be a lot of properties coming up for sale in probably maybe 5 years from now, 3 to 5 years. And because now they say, okay, we can't handle this, so we have to move. Like, but now they still can, you know, cut the grass, you know, they putt around a little bit. They probably got their kids helping them. But that boom will happen when they're selling and they're going to downsize into either something smaller or a condo. And that's going to be happening down the road. Now, remember I said, you know, in 5 years from now, the condo market's going to start booming again. And this is going to be part of that situation where people are downsizing, and they may go to a bungalow townhouse or apartment style condo. It's going to be one or the other, but they're going to, that it's going to push the market up again when it comes to the downsizers.
1: Well, and this is the thing, Rob, when I think about this, because my parents are in this situation, and my dad's going to be going to a nursing home quite shortly. So we're looking at, you know, my mom and this big house and what does she do? But then when you look at the costs of where she could go, like, talk to us about the availability of options. Because when we talk about downsize, we, you know, you want something smaller, but also, you know, you want to get a little bit of that money back that you're selling the house for.
0: Absolutely. And most seniors, they've been in their house for a long time. So they have equity, or their houses are paid for. But when they see that their friends sold down the street 5 years ago for, you know, 30% more than what the house is worth now, that's the number they have locked in their head. Mm-hmm. And some people understand it and they accept it, but a lot of people just can't accept it. And they'll stick it out. Like I had one guy, the wife wants to move and they have a little farm property, and he says, he goes, I'm staying here till I die. I'm going to be buried right next to where the dog was buried.
1: Aww.
0: He has his favorite dog. And he even said to me, I go, would you ever get another dog? He goes, no. He goes, it was so painful when his dog passed that he can't go through that again. And he said, but he loved that dog so much that he doesn't want to go through, you know, loving this another dog and seeing it pass. Cause a dog's life is what an average, depending on the size, about 13 to 15 years, right?
1: Yeah. Yeah. Some of those real big breeds, sometimes 8 to 10 years, and that's definitely it. So I always say that, you know, I'm a dog lover, Rob. I've got two, and you know, we lost one a couple of years ago, and it's like that day you bring them home, that's what you're signing up for. You're signing up to break your own heart.
0: Yeah. Yeah, exactly. Exactly. Cause, and then when they start hitting around 13, 14 years old, you know, their hips start going out, they can't hear, and you know, and they start getting, you know, like things start going on the dog, and you're feeling bad for him, right? And
1: that was the way with ours, you know, and it's kind of like a ticking clock. Like when she turned 10, it was like, okay, you know, what's gonna happen? And I gotta tell you, Rob, I mean, I was doing stuff like I had a dog chiropractor for her. Like you just do crazy stuff at the end because you don't want to say goodbye. Yeah. And now I look back at pictures of her from like that last year and I'm like, oh, maybe waited a little too long for this. Yeah.
0: Oh, I know. Our dog, it had some bad, the teeth were getting, there's some teeth getting loose and everything. So I brought it to the vet and they cleaned it, took out a bunch of teeth and everything. And then, you know, as dogs get older, they have bumps on them, right?
1: Sometimes all kinds of lumps and bumps. And then do you figure out if they're cancer or not? You just let it go.
0: So what I did, I said, I don't like picking up my dog with all these bumps. So I take it to the vet. I said, get rid of all the bumps. So my dog had cosmetic surgery. So my dog had cosmetic surgery. So I could pick up the dog, and the dog, like it looked young, right? Like it felt good. And so the dog had cosmetic surgery, and that's how crazy I was with our dog Brody. But he was a good little guy. So it is sad. It is sad to see a pet like that go.
1: But, I love this guy though. He's willing to stay until because he wants to be buried next to the dog. He didn't say anything about his wife though. He didn't care if she was going to be there or where is she going to go.
0: They already got a plot at the cemetery, but he wants to stay. He wants to stay on his little, he's got about 5 acre, a little 5 acre hobby farm. And he says, I'm staying here. I'm going to be buried beside my dog.
1: Good for him. Good for him. I hope he gets everything he wants. It's a real challenge though. So, I mean, like you say, I guess people will be forced in the next couple of years to make that decision of like, okay, we gotta go somewhere.
0: Absolutely. And what happens is, and then you're right. They're forced or they have no choice. It's time. The kids are going to tell them, listen, you guys have to move. You can't take care of this place. The place is starting to run down. You know, things are starting to get let go. You know, it could be anything. And it is a time for them. And when they call, they say, we're ready to go and let's just do it. And, a lot of them sometimes move in with their kids. What happens is a lot of seniors have been in the house for a long time, especially in their mid to late 80s. Moving is very stressful for them. It's like, especially for the men, it is probably the hardest thing for a man, because he's got a lot of stuff, you know, tucked in every corner of the house and, you know, stuff that he saved over the years. But for seniors, so kids, they better make it simple for them. They shouldn't lift a thing, but make it simple. Cause for the man, it's super, super, stressful. And, so you got to be careful if your parents are moving, just watch out for that.
1: Yeah, it's emotional. Take the time it takes and be sensitive, because we're all going to be there at some point. This is the Golfy Real Estate Show. Rob Golfy is with us today. And stick around. We're going to get into a Hamilton builder who has some pretty serious accusations about his depositing of people's home deposits. That's coming up here on 610 CKTV.
2: Taking a look at your weather forecast. Today, we'll see a mix of sun and cloud with 40% chance of showers later this afternoon, reaching a high of 16. Cloudy skies this evening with continuing showers and a low of plus 5 overnight. That rain should be clearing up overnight with sunny skies into tomorrow morning, reaching a high of 15 by the afternoon. And Monday, a mix of sun and cloud with a high of 12.
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1: Welcome back to the Golfy Real Estate Show. I'm Steph Vivier, and Rob Golfy is with us today. Rob, you know, I like to say, for the most part, everybody is good. There's always those couple bad apples, though, and that is also in the real estate industry. And there's a builder in Hamilton that is accused of some pretty shady dealings.
0: Yes. So there was an article, and there's a legal action taken by an Ontario new home warranty provider, Terrion, against Hamilton builder Mike Bedial. And I know this guy, and I know the lenders that he's been up at that lend him money too. So owner of Marion Homes, Terrion alleges that more than $11 million in home buyer deposits were improperly used or misappropriated after buyers paid deposits on homes that were never completed. According to the lawsuit, between 2016 and 22, buyers paid deposits with the understanding that they would be refunded if the home didn't close through the no fault of their own. Terrion claims homes were never built and many buyers never received their deposits back. Terrion says it was forced to compensate at least 103 buyers through warranty claims and is now seeking approximately $13.4 million in damages, fees, interest, and costs. Wow. So Bedial's, yeah, he strongly denies it. So what happens is, normally when, like, let's say if a realtor is representing a builder, the deposit goes into the builder's account. It doesn't go into the trust account of the real estate, which it should, but because it, you can't touch it once it goes in there. But when it goes into the builder's account, they use that money to build the property.
1: Right.
0: So, and but now you're insured between $60,000 to $100,000 if there's let's say the builder goes bankrupt or doesn't close or whatever. So if people put more than what the Terrion warranty is guaranteed, you lose that money. Mm. And so you have to be very, very careful on the builder. But sometimes you don't know. You don't know when you're building, you know, you put your deposit down, he's got a site going, and he's just collecting money. And so it's very, very, you know, we're in times right now, builders are struggling because usually builders have money coming in from deals that they're closing and they use that money to keep buying. It just, it's like a domino effect.
1: Yeah. Yeah.
0: But when the domino stops, right? Mm-hmm. Which it did, houses weren't being built. So then he doesn't have money to continue.
1: Right.
0: And so he's taking the deposits and using that to keep his business alive. And then eventually that money's gone. And he's trying to figure a way, like these guys, they're hoping that the market would change. And this market that we're in now, usually markets, when they turn like this, like it did, it takes about a year to kick back into gear, but it's taken years for this market. And the same thing happened in the 90s. And it's almost like a repeat of it. And but I think we'll bounce back faster than we did in the 90s. But builders, a lot of builders, the biggest builders, big brand names that you know out there, they're struggling. And you know, I'm sure they got a lot of people backing them up just to carry them through this time. But when they start building again, they got a lot of debt to catch up to and pay. And but they'll catch up because, I mean, these builders, they make a ton of money when they build houses. But yeah, this guy here hit the papers in the Hamilton area, which is unfortunate. A lot of people are going to get hurt because of it.
1: And so what do people need to know when they're going into a relationship with a builder? You know, it's not like taking the bus, Rob. It's something people would do maybe one time in their lives. So do they need to have their own real estate agent? Because I know sometimes when you engage with these people, they have a realtor on staff or someone who takes you through the sale.
0: They do. The thing is, you got to Google, find out if they're registered with the Ontario Home Warranty Association or whatever the association. Find out. Make sure everything's above board. And then don't give them a deposit more than what the insurable deposit is. And I know these builders, they try to push you for more money than what the actual warranty amount will warranty your deposit, because they need that money to build. But I would not just say, you want my sale? This is the most I'm going to give you. And that's it, because now you're insured for up to that amount. But if you go beyond that amount, now you could lose that if they file bankruptcy. So you got to be very, very careful on the amount of deposit you put on the brand new home.
1: Yeah, and it tells you a lot about that company. If they're not willing to deal with you, you probably dodged a bullet, because that means they're not financially solvent enough to support themselves through your build. And that's not a situation you want to get yourself in.
0: No, exactly. I mean, everybody's struggling through these times. Anything to do with the housing, you know, developers, builders, they're like everybody is going through some tough times. Once it passes, they all of a sudden get stronger, smarter, and very tight with their and not taking risks like they did before. And until it's forgotten, it's like ladies when they have a baby. After they have the baby, they say, "I'm not having another one." But then 6 months go by, they say, "Oh, I can't wait to have another one." So
1: yeah, they see somebody else's cute new baby, and they go, "Oh, I gotta do this again."
0: Yeah. The pain goes away. that feeling of the pain of having that baby, for some reason, for women, it's been forgotten. So God makes them forget it after a while. So many buyers don't understand about the buyers. Understand the deposit risk. So look at the deposit risk. So if you know somebody that's looking at buying a new home, look at the Tarion warranty, find out what is the maximum amount you're insured for as a buyer, and find out if they're registered, the builder is registered, make sure he's got his Tarion. Like I'll tell you, to get that Tarion home for a home builder right now, it is tough. Like, so whoever has it, because you have to put a deposit down, so much money down on every house that you build. So if you're if a guy wants to build, you know, like five homes a year, he's going to have a lot of cash. Like, it's not easy now to become a builder. Before, you know, builders got it automatically years ago, their warranty. But now, you have to go through a test. Yeah, it's not easy to get that Tarion home warranty anymore.
1: Okay, well, that is if you're looking to get yourself a house built. But if you've got, a few million dollars sitting around and you want to get into wine, there's an opportunity for you in Niagara and the Lake.
0: Yes. So it's Andrew Lipinski. He's the owner of a Big Head Wines in Niagara-on-the-Lake, who has listed his winery for sale for $23.5 million, despite recently being named Canada's Winemaker of the Year for 2026. Lipinski says he is selling the property to fund the next stage of growth for his business and reduce financial stress. So he's obviously bought something, and that's financially killing him, possibly. I'm assuming. I'm not saying I know anything, but... he's looking at selling a winery. Now, wineries, I'll tell you, there's people that do it for the love and they grow it. They've grown that business to become a big business and they make great wine. But then there's the guys that are very super wealthy and they want to own a winery just so that, hey, I own a winery. Here's my wine that we make at our winery. Here you go. You know, they're very wealthy people. Usually they lose a lot of money. Wineries are, it's tough. It's a tough business out there. Like Peller, I mean, they own a lot of shelves in the liquor stores and they're doing very well. And I found out with Peller, 95% of their wine sold, 95% is in Canada.
1: Oh, wow. That's great.
0: Yeah. Their export is not. So
1: I guess it's good that Canadians are supporting them, but you're right. They should, you know, we want to see that wine around the world.
0: Absolutely. So when all this tariff stuff happened and everything, it didn't affect them. It actually helped them because they got rid of the, Doug Ford got rid of the, the American wines. Mm-hmm. And an American liquor, and now they're all buying that, like you know, to get American wine, it's tough. But the good thing is now people are trying the Canadian wines, and now they're starting to like it, and you know, hopefully, you know, it supports Canadian wineries and you know, more jobs, and obviously it's a trickle effect all the way down the line. But there are scenes like. The one that's been for sale for a long time, that it was owned by Mike Weir. He was a partner in that one on Locust Lane in Beamsville. That is still for sale. That's been for sale for years. And that was a winery plus a vineyard. And now it's just vacant, rotting away. And I think they pulled a lot of the grapes just because of the fact they weren't taking care of the vineyard and it was causing diseases. So vineyards around it said, hey, listen, you know, like the people that own it are investors from Toronto and they're trying to sell it. They're going to lose a lot of money at the end of the day once it does sell. But to buy it, you have to put a ton of money into it. So it's a catch 22 there. But what happened is the city said, hey, you're going to have to pull out your vines if you're not going to manage them because you're causing diseases to go to the neighboring properties. And they did it. They had to do it. They had no choice. So, but yeah.
1: Who's the right buyer for this, Rob? Who do you think?
0: I think the guy that's going to buy this is somebody, I don't know. It's going to take a long time for it to sell. And if whoever buys it, if the owner stays on and still makes the wine, that's going to be part of the deal. He's going to have to stay there for at least 5 years, and whoever buys it. And he won't get all his money up front either. Like they'll say, hey, you have to be here for 5 years. At the fifth year, you'll get the balance of your money. And just to make sure that he stays there and he works there and the sales are still strong. So there's going to be a lot of goodwill of of the owner probably sticking around to make sure that the sales stay strong, but it's going to be a wealthy person that's going to buy it, maybe change the name. It's hard to tell, but you don't know. It could be another winery. It could be Peller. Peller is a giant in Canada when it comes to winemaking. They may come in and say, hey, you know what? We could use that extra brand on our portfolio. So it's hard to tell.
1: All right, Rob, I'm going to end the show here with a little bit of a personal ask. I mentioned earlier in the show that I've got four houses in my neighborhood for sale, and the one next door to us went up for sale this week. Interesting little strategy. And I don't know if any of the Golfy team does this. The couple of days before the house actually went on the market, the realtor came around and put letters in all of our doors saying, hey, we're selling our house. We've lived here 17 years. If you know anybody who's interested, let us know. But now I'm going to have new neighbors. Our houses are pretty close. I want to be able to, you know, interview these potential buyers here.
0: Yes. Yeah, absolutely. We do that. Some neighbors, don't want that. And some neighbors do. And, so we sometimes send out a postcard, like we walk around and say, hey, you know, we just listed this house. If you know anybody that's interested, let us know. It's, you know, and sometimes even not just on the street, but around the block, because, there could be a lot of times families, like, let's say, that live there, they want their parents to live by so they can help them babysit the kids when they're at work, all that kind of stuff. Have the grandparents there. It does make a difference. Letting the neighbors know that the house is for sale, especially like if you have a sign on the front lawn, that's great. Sometimes people don't want a sign. The neighbors know your house is going to be for sale, but they don't want a sign. And I always say, you don't want to sell your house. Like they really want to sell it, but they don't want a sign. The sign does help because sometimes it is a neighbor that knows somebody that wants to move in a neighborhood there, you know, either the kids or the parents. If the house came up, they say, hey, this house came up. And sometimes the great thing is when the parents want their kids to live close by, they'll even help out with the down payment, even though they already have money. Say, hey, listen, we'll give you an extra $50,000 if you actually move into the, and on the same street as us, and we'll help you take care of the kids when you need to. Happens all the time. And usually those people that want to move close to family, they have a tendency of paying a little bit more than what another buyer would pay for, just because they have a reason. Because of their families there. And so it's always good to let the neighbors know that that the house is going up for sale, and maybe there's somebody there that might want it.
1: Yeah, so Rob, I'll be spending much of my free time until this house sells outside, you know, just sweeping the driveway, cleaning the windows on that side of the house, you know, just try to see what realtors are coming to show it.
0: Absolutely, absolutely. That's the way to do it. Keep in touch. Let everybody know what's going on.
1: That's right. Who's coming in here? And if I don't like the looks of it, I'll get the dogs out and get them barking.
0: You got it. That's the way to do it. Yeah.
1: All right, Rob. Always a pleasure to talk to you. Thank you so much for joining us today.
0: You're welcome. And thank you yourself also. Thank you.
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11: From the National Newsroom of the Canadian Press, I'm Lisa Laporte. The cruise ship caught up in a hantavirus outbreak is headed to Spain's Canary Islands.
26: In Grenadilla, Tenerife, workers set up a tented area as the port prepares for the arrival of the MV Hondias. The World Health Organization and Spanish authorities are overseeing the evacuation of passengers from the hantavirus-stricken cruise ship, expected to arrive on Sunday. The CDC says it is sending a team to the island. Dr. John Lowe with the University of Nebraska Medical Center says Americans from the ship will be headed to quarantine at their facility in Omaha.
29: What we've been called on to do is to support the U.S. In bringing back a group of American citizens back to the U.S. safely and to ensure that they're safely monitored.
26: Three people have died since the outbreak and five passengers who left the ship are infected. Authorities say the risk to the Canary Islands is low. No one on board is showing symptoms. I'm Jennifer King.
11: Meantime, infectious disease specialist Dr. Allison McGeer at Toronto's Mount Sinai Hospital says it's highly improbable this virus will become another pandemic. Now that Canada has a new Governor General on the way, Mary Simon is reflecting on her nearly 5 years in the role.
30: The outgoing Governor General says she's proud of the chance she was given to pursue reconciliation one conversation at a time. Mary Simon became Canada's first Indigenous Governor General in July 2021. She says she saw herself as someone who could build bridges between people living in Canada and with the monarchy itself. As the coronation of King Charles approached, she helped organize meetings between the King and leaders of Canada's three national Indigenous organizations. Former Supreme Court Justice Louise Arbour is set to replace Simon June 8th. Jason White, The Canadian Press.
11: Canada is set to co-host a summit Monday of an international coalition of nations pushing for the return of Ukrainian children kidnapped during the war with Russia. Foreign Affairs Minister Anita Anand will attend the meeting in Brussels. She says Canada's ongoing work to secure the return of the kidnapped children shows how it's trying to work with a range of countries to advance practical humanitarian goals. While Ukraine and its allies believe Russia has kidnapped 20,000 children in all, Moscow has rejected the claims while sometimes suggesting the children were voluntarily brought to safety. And as Mexico prepares to co-host the upcoming FIFA World Cup, the nation is looking back at one of its oldest team sports. The ancient ball game known as Ulama stretches back 3,400 years. The ritual practice was nearly a race during the Spanish conquest, but managed to survive in remote pockets of northwestern Mexico before its rebirth in the late 20th century. Authorities and modern-day players of Ulama are leveraging the momentum of international soccer to shine a spotlight on the ancient sport once again. This is the Canadian Press. In sports, in NHL playoff action tonight, the Carolina Hurricanes are looking for a sweep in their series against the Philadelphia Flyers. Elsewhere, the Minnesota Wild hosts the Colorado Avalanche and are looking for their first win. The Avs lead that series 2-0. In Major League Baseball action, play is just getting underway this hour. In Toronto, where the Blue Jays are home to the visiting Los Angeles Angels, the Jays took Friday's opener 2-0. Sad news as the Atlanta Braves have confirmed the death of Baseball Hall of Fame manager Bobby Cox at the age of 84. Canada's Félix Auger-Aliassime fell in straight sets today to unseeded Mariano Navon of Argentina in the second round of the Italian Open. The Canadian appeared to be in pain in the second set with a leg issue. And CFL training camps for all nine teams open tomorrow. The Saskatchewan Roughriders are the defending Grey Cup champions. From the Canadian Press, I'm Lisa Laporte.
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13: Taking a look at your weather forecast. Today we'll see a mix of sun and cloud with 40% chance of showers later this afternoon, reaching a high of 16. Cloudy skies this evening with continuing showers and a low of plus 5 overnight. That rain should be clearing up overnight with sunny skies into tomorrow morning, reaching a high of 15 by the afternoon. And Monday, a mix of sun and cloud with a high of 12.
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16: Hey, travel buddies. Welcome to this week's edition of Liz Fleming Travels. If you listened to the show last week, and I hope that you did, you heard all about our fabulous catamaran cruise around the island of Antigua. Well, so many people had more questions after the show was over, and I thought, let's answer them. Let's have an expert come on the show this week to give us some answers to some of the questions that you posed. So I'm going to ask my expert friend, Lauren, to introduce herself.
17: Hey Liz, hey listeners, I'm Lauren Fry. I am the president of Trailblaze Communications and I manage the public relations for this incredible brand, Tradewinds.
16: And an incredible brand it really is. I think the first question that I've heard a lot about is, do you have to be a member of Tradewinds to sail with them?
17: You don't, actually. Anyone can book a week-long sailing on Tradewinds. But I will say that once you get on board and you experience it, you're probably going to want to become a member because you're going to want to come back.
16: And in fact, you can't actually become a member until you have sailed with them. That's right, isn't it?
17: Yeah, that's correct. Yep. You book it like any other normal vacation. You come on board. You can learn about the membership. And if you're interested, then, yeah, join the family.
16: Okay. Now, we were fortunate to do this sailing here in Antigua, which was so beautiful. But there are lots of other destinations. What are some of the other ones that you've done, and what are some of the other ones you're excited about?
17: Yeah, we've got destinations around the world, including some land destinations, as well as many, many catamarans. There's a catamaran trip in Greece that is incredible, much different than this one in that you're spending a lot more time on land, soaking up the culture, eating the food, yet still having the incredible catamaran experience around those beautiful Greek isles. If you're into the South Pacific, we've got sailings in Fiji, Vanuatu, and Tonga. And in fact, one of the trips that I did last year was to a private, off-the-grid eco island in Tonga for a week.
16: Oh, that sounds pretty exciting. So what makes a destination an eco island?
17: Well, it's absolutely off the grid. They have systems on the island to clean all the water, and they collect rain barrels, and the entire island is run by solar.
16: Oh, wow. And when you say off the grid, I take it that means no Wi-Fi.
17: No, there was absolutely no Wi-Fi, and I loved every minute of it.
16: You know, I'm picturing a lot of you listeners starting to twitch at the idea of not having any Wi-Fi, even for a day. But there are all kinds of studies that show how your brainwaves relax and calm down if you get away from your phone for a day. I can only imagine how relaxed you must have been after a week. Did you really miss it?
17: No, not at all. The crew said, well, there's this one spot, and if you sit in the exact right spot, you might be able to get some Wi-Fi. And I thought, oh no, we're all going to be crammed in that spot. No, we were so free and so happy to be living in the moment in such a beautiful location and really, truly appreciating every second.
16: Okay, let's talk a little bit about, just because we've experienced the catamaran, I'm really interested in what you experienced on land. So what were the amenities like? Were you roughing it?
17: I wouldn't say roughing it. You might call it luxurious glamping. The island has five what they call fales, which are traditional bamboo constructed houses in Tonga. Some of them are up on stilts. Mine was up on stilts and had a tree running through it, which was incredible.
16: Okay.
17: I don't know how the crew produced the meals that they produced, because we ate like kings. And, you know, Tonga's pretty remote, so they had to make their own bread, make their own yogurt, make their own granola, and everything was amazing. And basically, every day we got on a boat, went snorkeling, diving, swimming. It was very much about being in the water and experiencing that way.
16: It sounds like the ultimate relaxation kind of vacation.
17: Oh, yeah. I didn't know what day it was. I didn't know what time it was. It didn't matter. The crew just told me what time to be there for lunch, what time to put my flippers on, and I was all about it.
16: I'm guessing it was a bit like our cruise in that I ended up bringing more clothing than I needed. Did you bring more clothing than you needed? And what did you wear every day?
17: Yes, I absolutely brought more clothing than I needed. I mean, a bathing suit every day, maybe a little cover up on it. I don't think I put shoes on the entire week. There was no reason to. Yeah, I mean, it just felt like it was the ultimate freedom.
16: You know, I think we don't have enough of that in our lives these days. Often we go on holiday and we go to a crowded resort and we end up standing in line for the buffet. We end up standing in line for the bar. The pool is crowded. Even the beach can be crowded. So this sounds ideal. Let's get back to the sailings. How far in advance would you recommend that someone book if they want to do a cruise with Tradewinds?
17: I would say, to book a cruise with Tradewinds, you need to call someone. You need to speak with someone directly. They don't accept online bookings because it's such an intimate experience. You're on the catamaran with just eight other people and two crew members. And so you call. I would say you probably want to look at least 6 months in advance, if not more, because they get booked up quickly.
16: And I know that our captain was mentioning that efforts are really made to match groups of people, because if, let's say it's just you and your husband going on this cruise and you're going to be matched up with another three couples, they try to make sure that there's a good fit. That's right, isn't it?
17: Yeah, absolutely. And because it's such a, you know, small intimate experience, the base managers, the booking reservationists, can look into that and see, you know, oh gee, on this cruise right here, the other three couples all know each other. So maybe that's not going to be the best fit for someone who's never been on Tradewinds before, which makes it really nice.
16: It does. And we've been hearing stories, I mean, all the while that we were out on the catamaran, we were hearing stories about people who met for the first time on a cruise and liked each other so much that they are now booking other trips. And I think that's the ultimate goal of any holiday, is to find new people that you enjoy enough that you want to reconnect with them. So do you have any advice for someone who's thinking about doing a Tradewinds vacation, whether it be a cruise or a land-based stay, if it's their first time? What would you recommend?
17: Well, I think I would recommend starting with the website and clicking on the destinations tab to see all the different destinations.

0: this could be the perfect kind of holiday for you to take, because there are tanks on board and everything can be set up for you. That's a wonderful thing if that's your passion, to be out in the ocean but have everything with you so that you don't have to worry about any of that.
1: Yeah, and what's really cool is that all the crew, there's always at least one certified dive master in your crew. So in most locations, you're going out with your captain or with your first mate to dive. So you're having the experience together, and you come back on board and you're bonded because you saw an octopus, you saw a rare ray when you're out there. So that's how it was in Tonga. We had some divers who were going out with our captain, and they were just, it was such a bonding, beautiful experience for everyone.
0: Well, even on our cruise, even though we're not divers and we went snorkeling, we still had some fabulous experiences swimming with turtles and with rays, and it was something great to talk about at the dinner table, and it's something I know that we won't ever forget. So I want to thank you so much, but before I let you go, can you once again tell people how they go about getting more information about booking if they want to? They would go to the website and they'll find a phone number there?
1: Yes, the website is www.trade-winds.com. Tradewinds Experiences is the name of the company. There's more than one Tradewinds out there, but that's how you get there. Yeah, and then look at the destinations, and yes, you'll find a booking phone number there to call and get more information.
0: Okay, that's perfect. Thank you so much, Lauren. I really appreciate you being on the show, and I really appreciated you inviting us along on one of the great adventures of our lives.
1: Oh, thank you, Liz.
0: We're going to take a short break right now, but don't go away, because we will be right back with more Liz Fleming Travels right here on 610 CKTV.
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3: Taking a look at your weather forecast. Today we'll see a mix of sun and cloud with 40% chance of showers later this afternoon, reaching a high of 16. Cloudy skies this evening with continuing showers and a low of plus 5 overnight. That rain should be clearing up overnight with sunny skies into tomorrow morning, reaching a high of 15 by the afternoon. And Monday, a mix of sun and cloud with a high of 12.
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8: I think we all have dreams. We all think it would be wonderful to own my own hotel, my own inn, maybe run an Airbnb. Well, I met two wonderful people who do just that. They run Airbnbs. And I thought, why not ask the experts what it's like, what the challenges are, what the joys are, and just how they got into it. So I'm going to start by asking them to introduce themselves and tell us where they're from.
9: Hi, I'm Sarah, and I'm from Dothan, Alabama, and this is my husband, Matt.
10: Hi, I'm Matt, Sarah's husband, and we've lived in Dothan, Alabama now for 8 years.
8: And how long have you been in the Airbnb business, and how did you get into it?
9: Sure. So we bought our first Airbnb in 2020, after a couple years after we moved to Alabama, and we went down to the Florida Panhandle beaches and fell in love with a small section of 30A called Seacrest Beach. And for a good year, we talked about how much fun it would be to own a place there. And, you know, a year later, we made an offer and bought our first one. The following year, we bought two more. And then 1 year later, we bought one additional one, all in the same area.
8: Boy, when you get into something, you jump in with both feet. Now, when you got your first, was that your first real experience with Airbnb?
10: Yes, it was. We hadn't had any experience before, but we knew that Sarah had a good skill set in hospitality. She had worked in the restaurant business in the past, and she looked at me one day and said, you know, I think we can do this. We can make this work. And I said, let's do it. Let's take some money and buy our first Airbnb, and it's been a great investment.
8: So tell us what that Airbnb was like. How many bedrooms, and where is it in proximity, say, to a beach or whatever?
9: Sure. So all of ours are actually the same condo complex. They're all condominiums, studios, and one bedroom. So they're small. The complex is not beachfront, but everything in this area is most of it's located a block or two off the beach. So it comes with a deeded neighborhood beach access, which is really important down on 30A, as most of the beaches are private to different communities.
8: Okay. So when you got started, what was your biggest surprise? What was the thing that you maybe weren't expecting that suddenly you had to deal with?
9: Sure. So I think the biggest kind of harsh reality for Airbnb hosting is that your vacation destination that you bought that Airbnb in kind of doesn't become a vacation anymore. Every time you go visit, you're doing some deep cleaning, you're moving things back to where they should be, and it really does change it to more of a workplace than a vacation destination. So you have to compartmentalize those and try to still enjoy yourself.
8: So I'm guessing you guys don't do the cleaning. How does that work?
10: We don't do the cleaning ourselves. We have a cleaning company that we hire, and we work very closely with them. They're a really essential and instrumental part of the whole business, because they really are eyes and ears on the ground. And if there's some sort of service issue or there's maybe a maintenance issue, by and large, we can go to them and they can remedy it. They're also our eyes in terms of telling us, hey, there's an issue at the property. There's something that needs to be resolved. So they're really just essential to making sure that, you know, each and every one of our guests has a five-star experience.
8: Okay. Now, I know what I look for when I'm looking to stay in an Airbnb. What are you looking for in terms of the guests who come to your Airbnb?
9: Sure. So we allow instant booking, which means that as long as a guest has previous positive reviews from other hosts, they can book right away. If the guest is brand new to the platform or has negative reviews, it sends a booking request that we can either accept or decline. So most of our bookings come in as booking requests. And, you know, for the most part, we have wonderful guests. We look for people that are great communicators, that respond to our messages, that ask questions in advance. Let us give recommendations in advance so we can be all set for a great stay. Sometimes it's frustrating when they don't reply to messages or wait until they get there to ask for recommendations because we travel quite a bit. And so they might be catching us on a catamaran in Antigua where it's hard to sit down and write out the recommendations, where it would have been a lot easier 2 weeks prior had they responded to my offer to put together some recommendations.
8: Sure. And now, do you get a lot of repeat visitors?
10: We get some. I wouldn't say it's a lot, but it's there's definitely some. You know, there are those who really enjoy 30A and want to make that sort of a lifestyle and want that to be a primary place where they vacation. And they really enjoy the level of communication and the level of customer service that we give them. We try to make it more of a kind of a concierge level of communication. So, you know, there are definitely those who gravitate toward that. And so they want to come back and stay with us again.
8: I think that's a good sign. Obviously, they enjoyed their first visit and they'd like to repeat that. What are some tips that you would give? Let's start with the guest that you would give to prospective guests if they want to be welcomed back again. How should you behave in your Airbnb if you would like to come back?
9: Sure. So, you know, it really starts before booking. Before you book an Airbnb, read the entire listing through. You'd be surprised at how many people book our studio condo thinking they're booking a house. And it's crystal clear in the description. So read through it. Make sure you have the Airbnb app downloaded. This is an app-based service. You know, you wouldn't book an Uber and then try to go to the Uber website and communicate with your driver. It's a mobile on-the-go platform. So make sure you have that downloaded. Make sure you respond to your hosts, ask them questions, and let them provide a good stay. A lot of five-star hosts that have great reviews are going to be more than willing to do that for you.
8: And now you share this kind of information on your website, don't you?
9: Yes, I have a big Airbnb hosting component of our little lifestyle, which really has everything from where to buy an investment property, which might not be where you like to vacation. There might be better options closer to home, to Airbnb setup checklists, to frequently asked questions like how to handle those early check-in requests. And so you can definitely get answers to pretty much every question there. And it lives in tandem with my travel content, because a lot of the people who love to travel are really interested in what it would be like to have that flexible income stream of owning investment properties and vice versa.
8: Okay. And what advice would you have for someone on the other end of the spectrum who is thinking of getting into running Airbnbs? What kind of person is the right type of person to own an Airbnb, and what advice would you give that person?
10: I think you've got to be very customer focused. You've got to like working with people. You've got to be patient. You're going to get a lot of different types of people with different needs and different wants. You've got to be willing to work through their desires, their interests. And you've also got to be willing to kind of tailor the experience to them to some extent, at least in terms of your communication. So I think overall having sort of a hospitality mindset that this is more than just a business. It's more than just a transaction. It's not just I'm taking money and you're staying at my place. It's how do I produce a great experience? How do I create, how do I create an overall experience or mood that says to that person, this was a great vacation?
8: Okay. Now, I'm guessing there must be some kind of accreditation or standardization system for Airbnbs. Am I right about that?
9: You know, Airbnb has their Superhost designation, which, you know, is actually fairly easy to earn if you just do a good job. It's based on how your response rate to guest questions, that you have a very low number of cancellations. You're not canceling on guests. And how many bookings you have throughout a year. So it just shows that you're a consistent host that provides great communication and, you know, thoughtful service. And you also have to maintain a high enough star rating to earn that. It is evaluated quarterly.
8: Okay. Now, are there rules like you have to agree that you will provide all necessary linens or towels or anything like that?
9: No. And you know what? Airbnb covers a wide range of destinations and accommodations. So while at our Airbnbs, we try to provide a hotel-like experience, we've got the white linens, we provide pool towels, we provide, you know, small toiletries to get started. There's other places that are more remote or in various countries where that's not the standard level of service. So I think what is key is reading the listing description. For hosts, we go in and check yes or no to every single amenity offered, and that information is available in the listing if you go through it.
8: And I think that is important to people. You need to know what's going to be there so you know what you have to bring with you. So tell me, what does the future hold for you owners of four Airbnbs? Will there be more in your future?
9: You know, if the time is right, you know, owning an Airbnb is, you know, it's a full-time commitment. 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
8: Okay. And finally, I know that there are listeners who are probably thinking, ooh, I would like to go and check out her website and learn more about this. Where will they find you?
9: Sure. 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Use the main menu to go to the Airbnb hosting section. 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
8: Okay. Thank you, Sarah. And thank you, Matt, for being on the show with me today. It has been a pleasure. Thanks so much.
9: All right. Thank you so much, Liz.
10: Thank you so much.
8: Hey, travel buddies. Every now and again, I meet somebody who has a job that sounds even better than mine. And that has been the case. Just recently, I've met someone who does a kind of travel job that I think you'll probably find as fascinating as I do. So I'm going to have her introduce herself, tell us where she's from, and tell us what she does.
6: Hi, my name is Dina Freeman, and I'm from Burlington, Vermont. And one of the jobs that I do is a luxury travel concierge.
8: Luxury travel concierge. I even like the sound of it. So can you explain to us, what exactly is it that you do?
6: I am the person that takes the travel advisor's idea of a dream trip and turns it into the itinerary with every last little detail taken care of, from the car that picks you up at the airport, to the type of tour that you want to take, to the tea in London that you have to have, the little snacks in your room when you arrive that are catered towards you, not just a bottle of sparkling water, but if you wanted fruit juice from Hawaii, we could arrange to have that there. We take care of, or I take care of, every last detail to make your vacation as seamless and wonderful as possible.
8: Okay, in order to do this, my sense is you would have to know an awful lot about the destinations that people are visiting. So how is it that you know so much?
6: I'm also a freelance travel writer. So I take all of my travel knowledge from all over the world and the things I've experienced firsthand and apply them to the itineraries that I'm planning so that I'm not having, for instance, somebody visit a market on one side of London and then head to a meeting at a museum with their guide that's an hour away with only 20 minutes to spare.
8: That is so annoying when that happens on a trip and you know you're wasting precious time and you wouldn't have had you known in advance what the distance was. So having someone like you is really key. Now tell me, who employs you? Is it the traveler or is it the travel agency? How does it work?
6: I work for Lux Recess, and that is a travel agency that plans trips or started planning trips mostly with families in mind who like to travel with nice things in a nice way. But oftentimes our families branch out into just the parents would like to go away, just the couples with other couples or girlfriends trips want to go away. So we run the gamut from multi-gen to single families to couples who really like nice things and want to have a fabulous luxury vacation.
8: So I would love to hear about some of your happiest customers or clients. Who have you sent where that really loved it?
6: Right now, actually, I have a best friend situation. They're in their mid-70s and they're taking their very first getaway trip to Europe together. They spent a few days in Barcelona. We set them up with several tours, a tuk-tuk tour to get the lay of the land because they'd never been to Barcelona and they're coming in hot after an overnight flight. And then we sent them on a flamenco and tapas tour, and then they boarded a cruise and they're sailing currently through the Mediterranean and they're going to end in Athens. But the most beautiful part is all along the way they're sending us notes, texts, and emails about how this is the most amazing trip they have ever taken and it's exceeded all expectations and how they're enjoying themselves.
8: It's so wonderful.
6: It is wonderful.
8: It really is. Now, what are the elements, do you think, that are most important to people when they are looking to plan a truly luxurious trip? Is it food? Is it accommodation? Is it the sights to be seen? Or is it a combination of all of those things?
6: I think it's not trying to jam everything into a short period. We have a lot of families that try to pair up cities, which makes sense. I'm going to London. I'm also going to go to Paris. But you can't see all of London in 4 days or all of Paris in 4 days. And you have to slow down and appreciate and take those really in-depth tours that we can set up for you and immerse yourself and know that London's been there a really long time and it's going to be there for you to come back to. And I think that's a luxury rather than trying to get the picture, the snapshot, or I've been to every single museum in 4 days experience.
8: You know, I think you're absolutely right. They say that the greatest luxury these days is time. And I have traveled with far too many people who have just been interested in jamming as many things into their day as possible that and they find that they haven't really enjoyed any of the stops because they only allow themselves enough time for a quick photo and then they're off to the next thing. So I think having someone like you plan a truly luxurious experience of a few wonderful things is better than having a laundry list of all the things that everybody has to see. Now, in terms of food, are people able to be quite specific with you about what kind of food they do and don't want to have?
6: Absolutely. First of all, we always take into account dietary and preferences and allergies, and we alert every restaurant or cruise ship that they're going to be on ahead of time, multiple times, to know that. But more importantly, we have clients that come to us and say, I only want to eat Michelin star. We have a client right now in Malta that's very, food is the most important thing, just right up there with the quality of the hotels and the things they're going to do. And so we have our own knowledge base as much matter of fact, on our website, we have restaurant guides, tried and true, from us and the research we've done and working with concierges. But we could tailor a whole foodie journey, if you will, that includes also food tours. And I don't just mean like a pop into the market. It's more about the culture and how the food is curated or grown on that land, et cetera. We can get it as in-depth as you want, or if your kids only like pizza, we can handle that too.
8: You know, I've had the opportunity to spend a few days with this lovely lady, and I can tell that she has a fine eye for good things. And so I can imagine that any tour that you put together would be sensational. So if you're thinking maybe that this is the year you want to do something really special, and you want to find Dana, how would they go about doing that?
6: The company that I work for is Lux Recess. You can find us online, luxrecess.com. And you can find me at dana@luxrecess.com, and I'll point you in the right direction.
8: Thank you so much, and thank you so much for being on the show. It has been a pleasure to have you as a guest.
6: Thank you so much for having me.
8: We're going to take a short break right now, but don't go away, because we will be right back with more Liz Fleming Travels right here on 610 CKTV.
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11: Taking a look at your weather forecast. Today we'll see a mix of sun and cloud with 40% chance of showers later this afternoon, reaching a high of 16. Cloudy skies this evening with continuing showers and a low of plus 5 overnight. That rain should be clearing up overnight with sunny skies into tomorrow morning, reaching a high of 15 by the afternoon. And Monday, a mix of sun and cloud with a high of 12.
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1: One of the great perks of being a travel journalist is getting to travel with other travel journalists, because then you know you really have your finger on the pulse of all the things that are up and coming in the travel world. I was recently on a cruise, as you know, in Antigua, and I was with several other travel journalists, and we talked a lot about what's new, what's hot, what's not, and I thought I would share some of the things that I heard and learned. So I've been talking about this for a while, but I had never heard this term before. One of the big things in 2026 is something called hushpitality. And what is hushpitality, you ask? It's quieter, low stimulation escapes. So rather than going to Paris, for example, many people are choosing to go to the French countryside instead, rather than standing in line to get into the Louvre or to go up the Eiffel Tower. They are choosing to go perhaps to a family-owned winery and visit the vineyards and do something quiet. And I think it's because the rest of our lives are so filled with stimulation at all times that the idea of going on a holiday where you just do things that are gentle and quiet and take you away from the crowds, I think that's very appealing to many of us right now. So if you're thinking about a quiet vacation for this summer, know that you are part of the hushpitality trend, which I think is a clever name. Another thing that I'm hearing a lot about is AI planned itineraries. And that means going online and letting your computer plan your itinerary. I understand the appeal of this, but I would caution that if you're going to do this, I would then take my AI generated itinerary to an actual travel expert. You can go to CAA, for example, and sit down with a travel advisor, because it has been my experience that while AI, which is artificial intelligence, in case you're wondering, is good, it is not perfect. And it makes mistakes. I'll give you an example. I was doing an article recently about restaurants in a certain city that I had visited. And because I had been sent to three of them, I thought it would be fair to include some that I hadn't been sent to. So I asked ChatGPT to give me a list of great restaurants in that city, apart from the three that I had already visited. It gave me a list of six, and I double-checked the list of six, only to discover that three out of the six were no longer open. So, yes, it is a powerful tool. No, it is not infallible. So if you should choose to have AI help you to generate an itinerary for your next trip, that could be fun, but please take that AI-generated lineup to a real travel advisor and make sure that you double check everything to make sure that it is all real and still in existence. Okay, another trend, it's not new, but the name for it is, and that is glomads. Don't you love that? Glomads are people who go on holiday in search of greater wellness and perhaps even beauty. So there are many, many places that you can go, hotels that feature spas, but there are also what's known as destination spas. And I have spoken in the past about one of my favorites, which is in the Eastern Townships, and it is in fact called Spa Eastman. And it's a place where you go, and the whole purpose of your visit is wellness. When you check in, there's a quick assessment done. Actually, I shouldn't say quick. It's a pleasant assessment. It doesn't feel like going to the doctor's office, but it is quite thorough. They talk to you about how much sleep you get on a regular basis, what you eat on a regular basis, what your health goals are. For example, maybe you'd like to lose some weight. Wouldn't we all? Maybe you would like to do something about a skin issue. issue that you might have, something like that. And they will put together a personalized regimen for you to follow while you are there. Now, I met a woman there. Now, I'm not going to tell you that this is a cheap holiday, but if you are a true glow-mad and you truly want to get better and feel better and look better, it might be worth it. I met a woman who had been there for a month and she had lost well over 60 pounds. Now, that's an awful lot of weight to lose in just a month, but I can tell you she was a very large woman. And so this was, in terms of a fraction of her weight, not as large a fraction as it would be if a smaller person lost that amount of weight. But it had pushed her out of a very dangerous health situation. It had pushed her into the realm of it not being a crisis any longer, that her weight was no longer threatening her life. So GloMad vacations are particularly popular, I would say, with women, but that's not to say that only women take these trips. So I think GloMadding is a big, big thing these days. Multi-gen is also a huge trend in travel right now, and that is holidays that involve grandma and grandpa and mom and dad and the kids. And maybe you throw in an aunt or an uncle here and there. It's a great way for families to reconnect, and you often see this on cruise lines. You often see groups of people traveling together. Last week I was in Antigua and I was on a catamaran, and the catamaran that was our sort of sister ship that sailed with us had a family aboard, and there were many members of the family, and I thought, watching them, wow, what a wonderful way for the different generations to share really exciting activities like snorkeling and hiking. I think the kids were enjoying it as much as the grandparents. So multi-generational travel is very, very definitely a huge trend. Now, it's a little bit like what I had mentioned before with the hushpitality trips, but choosing non-viral destinations to avoid over-tourism. This is a conscious decision on people's parts to avoid adding numbers to already too busy destinations. And I'm thinking of Venice in particular. Venice is, in the season, jammed with tourists. And yes, everyone would like to see Venice, but perhaps you could choose a destination closer to Venice, but not the city itself during the high tourist season. Maybe you want to go there when it's a shoulder season and there are fewer people. I think a lot of people are doing that in order to avoid the crowds, but they're also doing it from an environmental standpoint to help the planet to avoid over-tourism. Now, this next one is something that I have been doing for years. I didn't have a name for it. My friend Martha Chapman, who's been a guest on the show many times, started me on this, and now I can't help myself. I have to do it wherever I go. This kind of tourism is called shelf discovery tourism. And what is it? It's visiting grocery stores in other countries. So wherever I am, I always like to go into a grocery store, not because I necessarily want to buy anything. I just want to see what they have on their shelves. Will I see products that are the same as what we have at home? Will I see different things? I remember the first time that I was traveling really very much at all in Europe, and I went into a store and I was stunned to see eggs just sitting out on the counter. And the milk was also sitting on the shelves in shelf-stable containers, not refrigerated. So at the time, my brother was working for the Egg and Poultry Marketing Board, so I sent him a message and I said, Bob, is it okay to have eggs sitting out on the counter? And he said, absolutely. the reason we put them in the fridge is because we wash them so much before they are sent out for sale. And so there's a certain protective layer that gets washed away. And that's why we have our eggs in the fridge. But you don't necessarily need that if they haven't been overwashed. So it's really fun to go to a grocery store in another country, even if you have no need or intention of buying anything. It's just fun to see what they have and how it's displayed. Other things that I was interested to talk about with my fellow travel journalists when we were hanging about was the idea of going for, I would call them outdoor activity vacations, even when the weather isn't perfect. So we think of going to places like the Algarve, for example, in Portugal, which is basically a beach destination. We think about going there when the weather is warm and sunny. And sure, we can do that, but that's when all the other tourists will be there. So many people now are going on trips that are outdoors oriented, but in off season. And I would liken it to me recommending to people that they should come and visit Niagara in the winter. You and I know how beautiful the falls are in the winter when all the spray comes off and it freezes on the railings and it freezes on the buildings. And then when the lights hit the frozen buildings and railings, everything twinkles. So I often will say to people, don't ignore Niagara in the winter. And I think other people, other tourists are doing the same thing. They are going hiking and doing mountain escapes in weather that perhaps is not perfect, but is different. So they get a completely different experience. Now, another big, big booming part of travel right now is travel for events. So people go, well, we saw it last year, actually, with the whole Taylor Swift tour. I met a woman the other day who went to see Taylor Swift perform in six other countries because the tickets were so much cheaper outside of North America. And then there are people who will travel for sporting events. And this is one of my favorite ones. People who travel because they like to eat. And they go to a country where the food is wonderful, and rather than doing architectural tours or historical tours or even cultural tours, they do culinary tours. I have done this. When Jamie and I were in San Juan, Puerto Rico a couple of years ago, he did a fabulous job of putting together a culinary tour for us that we did, just the two of us. We found the best coffee place. We found the best place to have pastries and so on. And we worked our way through the city having the best of San Juan. It wasn't hard to do. Jamie just Googled and compared reviews on TripAdvisor and so on, and it was a wonderful tour. A lot of people are basing their travel on what they're going to eat. It makes sense. Now, we also talked about what were the fastest growing regions for travel at the moment, and you'll not be surprised to hear me say Japan and Southeast Asia. There are lots more direct flights now, and you can have a blend of city touring and nature touring. And all of that is very popular with us as Canadians. Another two places that are very, very popular at the moment are Colombia and Egypt. Now, I have seen Colombia. I have not yet seen Egypt, and it is high, high on my list. Now, what's happening in the Middle East at the moment is making me hesitate to go to Egypt, but apparently others are a little braver than I am. I might recommend waiting a few months until things are more calm there, but otherwise, it is a great destination. So these are the things that we talked about last week, and I found them all very interesting, and I hope that you do too. And I hope that you are starting to think about your next trip and where that might take you. Well, travel buddies, we have come to the end of our time together, and I want to thank you so much for being with me this week. I have some travels coming up over the next little while, and so you're soon going to be hearing about cruising the Danube on a brand new cruise ship with Uniworld, and then an adventure in Scotland, followed by another adventure in Wales. So we've got lots to look forward to, and I hope you will join me for all of those adventures. It means the world to me that you will spend part of your weekend sharing travel fun.
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6: From the National Newsroom of the Canadian Press, I'm Lisa Laporte. The head of the World Health Organization issued a direct message today to residents of the Spanish island where a cruise ship dealing with a deadly hantavirus outbreak is expected to land early tomorrow. WHO Director General Tedros Adhanom Ghebreyesus assured residents of Tenerife that the current public health risk from hantavirus remains low, noting this outbreak is not another COVID. Ghebreyesus is on the island today to coordinate with Spanish health officials on getting passengers and crew off the ship once it arrives. Foreign Affairs Minister Anita Anand says Canada's ongoing work to secure the return of Ukrainian children abducted by Russian officials shows how it's trying to work with a range of countries to advance practical humanitarian outcomes. She tells the Canadian Press Ottawa has been working with allies as well as countries like Qatar to reunify 2,000 children taken by Russian officials since the full-scale invasion of Ukraine started in 2022. Anand was asked whether Russia is committing genocide.
7: For me, the important question is, what are we doing here and now? What are we doing to bring Ukrainian children home? And the issues relating to terminology and the classification of the illegal and unjustifiable Russian invasion will be heard in the international court system.
6: Ukraine believes Russia has taken 20,000 children, though a Yale University group estimates that number to be 35,000 children. Quebec is rolling out a digital health dashboard pilot project today, despite criticism. The government says the new system will enable clinicians to receive real-time alerts and avoid duplicate tests while offering better coordinated care and improved patient safety. But the pilot has come under criticism in recent weeks over security security breaches and technical issues. One person is dead after being hit by an airplane taking off from Denver International Airport. 12 people suffered minor injuries, with 5 taken to local hospitals. And an East Vancouver community is rallying around a feline folk hero. Nigel the cat was accused of being a nuisance by a neighbor who says he was coming to their home and begging for food. Others in the community are firmly Team Nigel, though, and a growing shrine of artwork in support of the free-roaming cat has cemented Nigel's status as a local celebrity. This, according to neighbor Christopher Duchak.
8: That culture around here is both online and, like, on that post, like, all the artwork that people are putting out, he's basically, like, the neighborhood superhero.
6: Nigel now has his own Instagram fan page and is a top-rated attraction on Google Maps. This is the Canadian Press. In sports, the Carolina Hurricanes seek to continue their unbeaten run in this year's NHL playoffs by completing a second-round sweep of the Philadelphia Flyers tonight. The Hurricanes have won 7 straight to start the postseason. Elsewhere, Minnesota hosts Colorado. The Avs lead that series 2-0. The Toronto Blue Jays and Los Angeles Angels are at play this hour in the major leagues. It's the second game of their 3-game weekend series. The Jays won Game 1 2-0 last night. Sad news, as the Atlanta Braves have confirmed the death of baseball Hall of Fame manager Bobby Cox at the age of 84. The NFL and referees agree on a new 7-year collective bargaining agreement that avoids a potential work stoppage and use of replacement officials. And Canada's Félix Auger-Aliassime fell in straight sets today to unseeded Mariano Navone of Argentina in the second round of the Italian Open. From the Canadian Press, I'm Lisa Laporte.
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11: Taking a look at your weather forecast. Today we'll see a mix of sun and cloud with 40% chance of showers later this afternoon, reaching a high of 16. Cloudy skies this evening with continuing showers and a low of plus 5 overnight. That rain should be clearing up overnight with sunny skies into tomorrow morning, reaching a high of 15 by the afternoon. And Monday, a mix of sun and cloud with a high of 12.
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Nicholas Swagwag. What can Hela do, Kaika? What is Sladeji? We need to look all the way. We got some Niji. We're going to Chade. This is a live show. And I'm laughing because our most dedicated texter by far, and a few of you listen all the time. Thank you so much for listening to the program. I'm laughing because I'm saying that it's live, and the sun is shining, the weather is sweet, makes me want to move my dancing feet. Oh, that's a different thing. But either way, it's a live show. But I'm laughing because then, like, at some point, maybe if this becomes a replay of a show, then Russell will be like, oh yeah, we never know whether you're really live or not. So I can prove that this is a real show, that it's live. Mary Simon was just laid off. I'm just kidding. After a very honorable time, Mary Simon they've moved on to another governor general, and I don't know anything about the new governor general, and I don't care about the new governor general because she's not indigenous. And the last governor general, Mary Simon, dutifully served in spite of, I think this is, if you're listening live, how important is it really that the governor general speaks French? Like, really, really? Like, and it's not like, I get it. Mary Simon's French was not great. But, like, also, she spoke a Inuktitut. That's pretty good. Like, never has there been a governor general that could speak Inuktitut. Never will there probably ever be another one. So, like, I don't know. I feel like that's an equivalent. Like if there were ever, I don't know, a Mi'kmaq person that was completely fluent in Mi'kmaq in English, I'm like, that's enough. Like, that's solid. That's pretty good there. So I get it. And I get why, in terms of the electoral map and everything, like, strategically, I have all kinds of critiques of the first past the post and the way that disproportionately, like, weights all kinds of weird things. And I think the fact that there's a banker that's in charge of Canada for some reason is a reflection of a system that is meant to work in a very certain way, basically for the benefit of people that understand the system. So, but I meant to give a nice send off to Mary Simon. I am so sorry if you're listening right now. I am so sorry. I meant to give you a nice send off, and here I am ranting on about Carl's random opinions about this and that. I promise. Okay, focus. All right, we're gonna make a good show here. Okay, all right. When Canada appointed Mary Simon as Governor General in 2021, it was historical. It was truly historical. This is the first time an Indigenous person, an Inuk woman from Nunavik, became the King's representative in Canada. And again, back to opinion land. Sorry, can't help myself. They put a microphone in front of me and it just happens. Back to opinion land. Like, I have all kinds of feelings about the Crown, about Canada, about relations with First Nations, Métis, Inuit. There's gaps. There are so many gaps. But I actually believe that deep down, I'm bound to the spirit of the covenant chain. I'm bound to the spirit of the two-roll wampum. I'm bound to the spirit of the one dish, one spoon. I'm bound to the spirit of the 1764 Treaty of Niagara that came right after the 1763 Royal Proclamation. I honestly believe this for the first time ever. It may actually go to bread and cheese in Six Nations, which, if you don't know what bread and cheese is, it's a whole thing. So the moral of the story is that I actually think that there are the fundamental tenets of an honorable relationship. And that while I think the crown and the idea of a crown in 2026, see, we're live. It's true. It's a live show. I'm proving it yet again. The idea of a crown in 2026 is ridiculous. That it also underpins the honor, the history, the integrity of the nation state of Canada. I believe that it creates a heritage
that ties Canada to something different than the United States of America. It, like, with all due respect to the banker building his pipelines, pumping money into the pockets of his friends in Bay Street, never meeting a billionaire who he didn't respect. With all due respect to that, what I think really makes Canada different from the United States of America is the crown. Is the crown. Even though I'm no lawyer, but the Supreme Court in the United States and the Supreme Court in Canada have both reaffirmed that 1763 King George III kooky dude that he was, that, like, yeah, when he made that royal proclamation, that set a lot of things in motion. And, like, one way to look at the treaty relationship is that, like, Canada, you're never getting out of it. Basically, you made a deal. You took the things, and unless you're going to give the things back, then you have to agree to the terms upon which you took the things. There you go. Constitutional law 101 explained to you in nice, easy layman's terms. You took the things. King George said, here's how this is going to work then. These people, and at that time in 1763, probably would have been unconquerable. Probably. I'm just saying, at least in the part of the world that is now called Canada, the part of Turtle Island that's now called Canada. And I know this because you had Lord Geoffrey Amherst, SOB that he was, with his smallpox-infected blankets, the dirty jerk. I'm resentful every time I go to Anderson's and Ted's Hot Dogs in Amherst, because I'm like, Geoffrey Amherst sucks. Did you know that? And they're like, what do you want on your hot dog, man? I'm like, I want reconciliation on my hot dog. And he's like, we're American. We don't really do that over here. Onions? So, yeah, anyways. Okay, Mary Simon. Oh, focus. Okay. The thing that Inuit advocates are asking Canadians to recognize after Mary Simon is to acknowledge she was a bilingual

That's just the way it is. That's just the way it is. So, but listen, I think that this is something that made Canada better, richer. I think that, again, I want to be very careful about, I can't represent Inuit voice on this show at all from any way, shape, form, or perspective. Inuit are Indigenous. Oneidas are Indigenous. We are two totally different types of Indigenous. Lots of overlap in a lot of the cool parts of our identities, but a lot of core fundamental things that are different. And so, but Inuit have been brokering deals with Canada in completely different ways than the way that my people have. But that, I mean, to go back to Mary Simon, it's interesting because Inuktitut is not an official language in Canada as far as I can tell. And yet the requirement is that the Governor General is bilingual in two languages. So I get, and this isn't an anti-Quebec segment either. I'm not willing to score points on Quebec. I have a lot of thoughts about Quebec. I have a lot of well-placed understanding of the trauma that Quebecers created during the siege of Gunnasadage, what some of you might call the Oka crisis, but what I call is when your government declared war on my people who retreated to their healing lodge, of all places, when you're trying to build a golf course on one of our graveyards. Yeah, so setting that aside, I actually have a whole lot of respect for Quebec. But I just think that there is a lot of merit to what Mary Simon brought to the table as Governor General, and that there are a lot of problems with the critiques, and that there was an opportunity to reframe, to defend Mary Simon, and that if there's one thing, there's probably honestly a bunch of things that the large L Trudeau liberals did. I know, at the risk of upsetting all the anti-Trudeau partisans here, and I'm no fan of the large L liberals, but I think that this is one of the better things that Trudeau did in his time. I actually think that this came from a genuine place of trying to strengthen the ties between First Nations, Métis, Inuit, Canada, the Crown, binding this nation state onto my people's land in our shared territories in a good way. All right, I'm going to leave it there. I'm going to hit a pause. You check it out, One Dish, One Mic. It won't be long at all. It won't be long at all. Just scroll around on your phone, check your updates and notifications, and by the time you're done, don't look at the hockey scores. Check your notifications and updates, and then by the time you come back, we'll be right back with more programming.

0: Taking a look at your weather forecast. Today, we'll see a mix of sun and cloud with 40% chance of showers later this afternoon, reaching a high of 16. Cloudy skies this evening with continuing showers and a low of plus 5 overnight. That rain should be clearing up overnight with sunny skies into tomorrow morning, reaching a high of 15 by the afternoon. And Monday, a mix of sun and cloud with a high of 12.
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You checking out One Dish, One Mike? If you love that song that we came into, by the way, you should head on over to the Facebook page. I had a chance to talk to Danny General, Shub, and it was cool. It's a good interview. It's still working on the identity of the show after like a cool decade of being on air here. Thank you so much for making this possible for us. So, but after a cool decade of we haven't been on air for a decade. The show has existed since this podcast started 10 years ago. Thank you to Trevor Twining. Thank you to Sean Vanderklis. Thank you to everybody who supported the show. We have a Patreon for the show, and it does help with some costs and some production costs and things like that when I make the videos and pay the subscriptions so we can have the higher quality videos and stuff like that. That's how those funds get used. So just so you know, so if you're like chipping in your $5 a month or whatever, or honestly nothing a month, and you're just listening, that helps too, and just like sharing out the videos and things like that. That all helps. Like every little bit helps. So, but if you're kicking a couple dollars over, you're like, what is that man doing? It's not going to my Tesla payments. It's going to help produce things like the interview that I did with Danny, and so that I can use some nicer software and make sure that I have the appropriate sort of things to be able to make that happen. So thank you so much to our patrons. If you're so inclined, look up One Dish, One Mic on Patreon, and if you can kick us a little something, I appreciate it. If not, like I get it. Nobody's actually doing anything about the economy. We're just saying we're doing things about the economy. Let's build a pipeline. Oh, sorry, that's the let's buy an airplane. Let's buy the gravy plane. I'm just like you. I'm going to buy a jet and fly around Ontario. All right, anyways, enough of that. Okay, we do have a couple texters here. That's again proof that we're live. Proof that we're live. Unless you're listening to the afternoon replay of this, then we're not live. But then you can still text, and I'll still see it when I come into the show. And I'm that person. I check. I'm like, oh, ooh, ah, ooh, ooh. People sent texts. Or when people send racist texts, I'm like, oh, ooh, ah, oh, we still have a long way to go, don't we? All right. Not racist text. First, Pete from North Niagara Falls. Carl, you mentioned the most dedicated texter. My ears were burning. I'm right here. I've been right here. The whole time. I'm like playing Dreamweaver in my head. Oh, Dreamweaver, I believe that Pete can get me through the night. All right, that got weird. Better jump over to this one. Lord Mayor Britt. King George. Oh, all right. Let's do this first text. Is it live or Memorex? I wore socks yesterday, intentionally mismatched socks that I bought from an artisan boutique in Peterborough, and they had cassette tapes on them, and I love wearing them, and like, I have a bunch of millennial friends, and I'll be like, I don't know if you know this, but back when we were young, we had these things called cassette tapes, and they're like, we're only like a decade younger than you, dummy. Like, we get it that you're a middle-aged man, but like, we know what a Memorex is. Anyways, Lord Mayor Britt, is it live or is it Memorex? Just a good old advertisement commercial for the cassette tape of the time. This is in reference to how you started today. Yes. We're live. It's true. We're actually here. Unless you're listening later to the replay, then we're not live, but we're probably live. Because more people listen to the live show. I know. I've looked at the numbers. Lord Mayor Britt. King George. They weren't, quote, people, end quote. The subjects fit to be subjugated. That's my impression of, I think you're giving me a script for King George. They weren't people. They're my subjects, and I bequeath upon them my colonial will. Does that sound like what a king would sound like? Is that? I don't know. I'll keep working on the voices. We'll get back to more regular programming. Lord Mayor Britt concluded by saying, unfortunate history of colonial arrogance. Hard to argue with that. Ah, Russell, you're back. You're back. I did a live show without you last Saturday. And thank goodness for Pete. I was like planning the show. True story. Wow, we're so far off of the Mary Simon thing here. But anyways, I was planning a show with my friends.
Like, well, like I'm like, I'm running before the show, and I'm like, okay, like I gotta come up with some things, and I'm like, I'm gonna promote the heck out of the May 5th Red Dress Day of awareness for missing, murdered Indigenous women, girls, Two-Spirit, trans, and other peoples made to be vulnerable. And so I knew I was going to talk about that, and I knew that I was going to talk about Cowichan and BC and the red hot mess that the BC NDP have made of reconciliation, trying to do the right thing, fumbling their way through, but also being non-committal. We want to say we want to be nice. We're not willing to do the things that actually make us nice. That's the summary of last week's episode. But also, Russell wasn't there, and I was saying to my friends, I'm like, well, I got to go in, and I'll just, like, I'll bring some ideas out, and then I'll have a little back and forth with President Russell. And then there was no President Russell last week. I was like, oh my goodness. I actually have to come up with original ideas. Don't worry, it was okay, and I talked to Pete, so it all worked out. President Russell says, I'm sad to see Mary Simon go. Bilingual should be at least one of the official European languages and at least one of the domestic languages. I'm tired of European languages being the focus, and careful with mentioning first past the post, as party proportional is even more centralizing of Eurocentric hyper hierarchical systems. Yeah, I don't think that we should build. Like, what? First off, it's not my place to tell Canadians how to build their system. But I just don't think that the model works. I don't think that the American model is working. I don't think that the Canadian model works. I love democracy. I come from a people that inspired, I believe, the current incarnation of Western democracy, including allowing women to exist in decision-making capacities. I laugh because it was seen as such a peculiar idea by the Jesuits who observed it. They're like, the women make the decisions here? What? Yeah. All right. President Russell, after my deep dives, to me, Westphalian is the centralization, and whether that centralization is fixated on a, quote, crown, end quote, the, quote, Christian God, end quote, or some pseudo-secular Western Christian government does not make a difference. Contrary to those that believe Westphalian only applies to monarchies, the USA is also Westphalian, which is based on having centralized government that exclusively governs land and life within a specific set of imaginary lines. Westphalian sovereignty, regardless of the corporate branding of the institution, stands in opposition to genos peoples' relational sovereignty, such as the Haudenosaunee League of Nations, where land and life is not exclusive. I really did some research into the Westphalian model. I used the metaphor of a robin. So if you want to head on over to One Dish, One Mike's Facebook page and have a look at how I look at it, or if you want to support the border crossing work of the Indian Defense League of America, that's not that far away on July 18th, then you can sort of look at how I strongly agree with what President Russell is saying. Like, this game of playing, is Canada better, is the United States better? They're problems at the system level with how things are happening, with which I'm going to say that most of the people listening are not actually benefiting right now. Even if you're doing well, like, even if you're a small business owner, like, you're probably there's a better, fairer system that's good for you, that's good for your workers, that's good for your customers, that's good for people that don't use your business. There's probably a better model that's out there. And to circle back to Mary Simon, I just think that having an Inuit governor general was a step in the right direction, and we missed the mark. We missed the mark on celebrating that. I'm going to go through Mary Simon's resume. I think it's worthwhile for listeners of One Dish, One Mic to know this. I admittedly also have a gap in my knowledge of Inuit. So this is going to help me by showing mad respect to somebody who did some cool, cool things. Right after the pause, though, I'm going to hit a break. We'll be right back.

0: Taking a look at your weather forecast. Today, we'll see a mix of sun and cloud with 40% chance of showers later this afternoon, reaching a high of 16. Cloudy skies this evening with continuing showers and a low of plus 5 overnight. That rain should be clearing up overnight with sunny skies into tomorrow morning, reaching a high of 15 by the afternoon. And Monday, a mix of sun and cloud with a high of 12.
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Sorry, Mom, can't play. Writing the texters back one on a one-on-one basis. I guess I could just address the text on air like a normal radio host does. But no, I'm just going to have sidebar conversations with President Russell and Lord Mayor Britt and well, Pete. You're just the best. Pete's also a mayor. Russell's a president. Britt's a Lord Mayor. And Pete is, soon to be, what do you call it? A mayor hopeful? You're running to be mayor of, anyways, we're going to break all of the local municipal laws here in Ontario and in Canadian broadcasting. And the rule is that we're not supposed to be biased towards any candidate. Well, except for Pete from North Niagara Falls. I fully endorse Pete from North Niagara Falls as the prospective mayor of Stamford Center. Yeah, there. I did it. It happened. It's a real thing. Just going to wait for the consequences. Okay, let's you can text us. We're live. 905-688-2582. Okay. Mary Simon was born in Nunavik in 1947 in a community where Inuit traditions, language, and life on the land shaped her worldview from the very beginning. When you think about the timing of colonization and the impacts of colonial life on my peoples, a lot of it is in the 1600s, this is a gross oversimplification, but okay, like we had initial contact in the late 1400s and the 1500s that starts to take shape, and the relationships with Samuel de Champlain and then in the 1600s, people are getting ravaged by smallpox, and a lot of the Attawandaroon and Chinundun people in this territory are again just being devastated by those historical effects. And then you move into the 1700s and you have really this, like, 1701, you have the establishment. I honestly think the one dish, one spoon, I think that Anishinaabe, Haudenosaunee coming together and establishing the dish with one spoon in the same era, now in the 1700s, that you also have Mi'kmaq people and the peace and friendship treaties, and then you have the establishment of these agreements throughout the course of the 1700s, and then by the end of the century, you're getting to King George III and establishing the Royal Proclamation and the Treaty of Niagara, and then in the 1800s, you're getting into the number of treaties, but then you're also getting into the deep betrayal post-war of 1812, where Canada is starting to get a little economically comfortable and starting to get a little comfortable with where it is in the land, and is starting to manipulate its relationship with and responsibilities to Indigenous peoples, and so into the 1800s you have the number of treaties era, where again you really see this sort of coercion of Canada, but the marvel of First Nations Métis in Western Canada that are saying no, we saw what happened with the peace and friendship treaties, we saw what happened with the dish with one spoon and the Treaty of Niagara, and we do understand that you have to provide us with healthcare. You have to provide us with education. You have to do these things. And so they negotiated for those rights for us. And these treaties could not have moved forward were it not for those sessions that were made. And so this is the 1800s. This is also when you see the establishment of residential schools and you see the Mohawk Institute being built and you see a lot of the older residential schools and this movement and on the heels of people like Egerton Ryerson trying to establish a public education system, a noble aim, also having the immoral approach that respectfully is white supremacist in that the white students were being sent to be doctors and lawyers and leaders and governors. Black students were being sent to be chambermaids and servants and then First Nations students and Métis students and Inuit were put into schools again of a subservient nature, but then with the gross specific intent of being stripped of their culture, of being made normal in the eyes of the Western system. And so this all happens in the 1800s. You also have the raiding of the purse of Six Nations and other First Nations people, and the using that for investment into McGill University. This is all documented into failed schemes, but you have all of this money that's being taken from
like the people of Six Nations that are economically actually doing well and having it squandered and poured into schemes that aren't successful and that don't work. And it's a difficult, it's a very difficult century into the 19,

0: hundreds. You really have residential schools peaking in what I'm going to say is their grossness, and it takes until the very end of the century. It takes until 96, 97 for the last residential school to actually be shut down, to be terminated. At the end of the century, we have the siege of Gunnasadage, and to the credit of Canadians and to the broader public, that they see the plight of the Mohawk people, see the harms of colonialism, and frankly see the immorality of it. And then you get into, still throughout the course of the 1900s, you get into this era of rapid development and so-called economic prosperity and so-called growth. But what I think is that this growth of all of particularly this industry, again, comes disproportionately at the expense of First Nations, Métis, Inuit. Environmental racism starts to implement. And so by the time Mary Simon is born in 1947, we're at this tipping point in society here in Turtle Island. We're and I did all that from memory, and I'm pretty sure that by the way, this little historical nugget is pretty right on. So I'm going to go back to my notes though and talk about Mary Simon a little bit, but by 1947, you're getting into this era where in the United States, you have the Kinzua Dam that's being built shortly after this time period. You have the dam, the reservoir that's built for, man, I love Niagara Falls, and I love the idea that there's green, clean, renewable hydro. The fact that we call electricity hydro comes from the Niagara Falls Dam being built. But on the American side, what they did was they again took significant land from Tuscarora peoples, again in the right in the middle of this past century, and then you also have in Akwesasne you have the building of the dam, floods traditional territory, builds railroads across the deer migratory path, and you have the use of the surplus of electricity to build industry that poisons the waters in and around Akwesasne is representative of a lot of what was happening from coast to coast on Turtle Island at that point. This mass industrialization was also, I mean, you have Love Canal in Niagara Falls in the same era. Like you have with this, like, boom, abundant forms of electricity, you also have, boom, these abundant forms of harm that happen. So Mary Simon is born into this as a traditional person surrounded and steeped in tradition. Her mother was Inuk. Her father worked for the Hudson's Bay Company. She grew up speaking Inuktitut as her first language, English as her second language. French would come later in life, but her identity was rooted in those two realities. She, by the 70s, gets work with the Northern Service of the CBC. And like, listen, I have a lot of feelings about the modern CBC. And frankly, what I think is pretty gross coverage of matters overseas. What I think is a pretty bad job representing a lot of what's happening on a geopolitical level. And what is a lot of unfortunate lean, and it's just slight and subtle, but if you watch for it, you can see it, a large L liberal lean in the modern CBC. But that's the system that they're baked into. CBC North is not that. The radio network, CBC Radio, is not that. The way that the CBC has provided voice to so many, from Wabgajig Rice to Mary Simon to so many good broadcasters throughout the course of the years. In the 1970s, you got Mary Simon working for CBC North and amplifying the Northern voices at a time when Inuit communities were seen as this sort of untouchable abstraction off in a faraway land. I honestly think that we still have that a little bit there, where we see Inuit as being this abstract idea. So Mary Simon in this era is now involved with the ITK, assisting with the establishment of Inuit rights. And the Inuit rights have always existed, whether affirmed or not by Canada. They have always existed. But the ITK, it works with Canada directly to make sure to establish those rights. And Mary Simon is heavily involved with that, heavily involved with getting constitutional recognition. And eventually, in 1994, She becomes Canada's first ambassador for circumpolar affairs. It's an absolutely, absolutely historic role. She becomes Canada's ambassador to Denmark from 1990 to 2001. Just fighting and fighting and fighting. 2006, becomes the president of ITK. And then in 2021, in what I think was one of the better moves that Justin Trudeau did, appoints her as Canada's 30th Governor General. And I just wish we didn't have the backlash. That's all. I just wish we didn't have the backlash of people complaining about her level of skill in French when her level of skill in Inuktitut, stellar. Better than I'll ever be. Better than probably everybody listening to this program right now outside of a tiny group of people. Let's hit a pause. Check it out, One Dish, One Mic. We'll be right back. And the walls say, your heart bites. It's
1: tearing all to pieces. Taking a look at your weather forecast. Today, we'll see a mix of sun and cloud with 40% chance of showers later this afternoon, reaching a high of 16. Cloudy skies this evening with continuing showers and a low of plus 5 overnight. That rain should be clearing up overnight with sunny skies into tomorrow morning, reaching a high of 15 by the afternoon. And Monday, a mix of sun and cloud with a high of 12.
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Let me leave it at this with Mary Simon. We come across a lot of different types of people. A lot of people that get involved with politics and with change in our communities and wanting to make a difference and I think about local politicians that I've known, that I've loved, respected, admired, and then come to really resent and to strongly disagree with, and I've thought about how I've known people that have entered into the political spectrum, that have entered into any sort of public sphere, media work, becoming an author, becoming a radio host, becoming someone that is pushed to the front in any kind of a situation, becoming someone that runs to the front of the line and wants to fulfill that responsibility and it changes them. For a lot of people, it changes them. I'm a changed person because someone put a microphone in front of me and said, we think people might want to listen to the things that you have to say. Please go ahead and have at her. I've changed who I am. And I think that I've tried to be deliberate and conscious and make positive changes and be somebody that uses this platform in a good way. There have been times when I've done it imperfectly, poorly, when we've platformed things that perhaps we should not have platformed, or aired opinions that were not as well thought out or weren't ready for air, or inadvertently or even perhaps intentionally caused harm to some of my own people, and I strongly regret all of that. But I acknowledge that I've shifted, I've changed as the roles and my roles and responsibilities shift and change. It changes me and who I am and how I approach the public and what I do. What I can say about Mary Simon is that what I believe is that she has not shifted fundamentally, that she has always been to some level or degree so similar to those values that were built into her when she was born in Northern Quebec in 1947, surrounded by Inuit tradition, language, life on the land, and that for sure she has grown into big moments for which she has been sent and has been very, very well prepared. I know so many people who have gotten the Order of Canada directly from Mary Simon have said, I've read we're so proud to have received that distinction from this person, because she has been that same exceptional person throughout her tenure, throughout her time, and frankly rising above the critiques around her lack of French Canadian language skills. She's rose to the moment, and for so many people, seeing an Inuk woman occupy one of the country's highest ceremonial offices sends a message that honestly was unimaginable. That alone makes Mary Simon a historic figure, and I am forever grateful for her diplomacy, her Arctic leadership, her constitutional work, advocacy, her decades of public service, and I think that it is absolutely wonderful, as someone that offers frequent and scathing critiques of all levels of government, I have not one ill word to say about Justin Trudeau and his decision to appoint her. And I have zero critiques of this decision. I think that this is a moment that should be celebrated. This is something that I believe the history books will look back on and reflect upon. And it's something that I think that everybody that's listening to this program right now, that I'm challenging you with some of the difficult historical times that are surrounding us right now, to understand where your position is and what you're willing to do about it. And are you in a position to be elevating a Mary Simon? Are you in a position where you're looking around to the people around you and going, who are the people that are doing good in and around me? Because those are the people that I want to support myself with. Those are the people that I want to elevate. Those are the people that I want to recognize. Are you yourself a person that is using your voice, your platform to call out
injustices, but also to speak up for the positive things that are happening in and around our communities. Are you that person? Is that how you're using your power? Because if so, that's great. And if not, it's not too late. It's not too late to do good and to do those things. Lieutenant Colombo in Crystal Beach. Good morning, Sunny. Both nations, Canada and America, as we know, are built on stolen lands by slaughtering their original owners. The First Nations, I firmly believe that they must have a political party in both countries as a party in power or as an official opposition party. I mean, there's some framing that I respect where you're coming from, Lieutenant Colombo. I really do. And I have to say that coming from a homeland, Lieutenant Colombo, that has never been colonized in the ways that so many other people have been colonized, I have to, again, respect, really, really, really respect your deep, deep origin story. And slaughtering First Nations, I mean, as strong as that language is, there are those eras. I think the more devious thing, though, is the attempt to erase us and absorb us into the body politic of Canada. And I listen, for all of the, I see the friendship centers now are helping people run in municipal elections and things like that and get involved in the political level. I just don't think it's going to happen. I am more than happy to unpack what's happening in BC, but I think that the fundamental paradigm of these Western power systems and the way that Westphalian nations look at property and power are wholly incompatible with traditional Indigenous worldviews, and that it just can't work. So that respectfully, having political parties, like, first off, you're never going to break this Democrat and Republican Coke Pepsi kind of paradigm that you have in the United States in any sort of reasonable, there's no way to do it. I think you just have to take over the Democrats with progressives and hope for the best. Though I don't know if it's too late. I honestly don't know if it's too late. Similarly in Canada, I actually kind of think it's too late to work within the Western, the mainstream Western system here. Again, you've got a beloved prime minister right now that it's good enough that he's not Polyev, apparently. That's the parameter to be the prime minister, is not Polyev. Okay. Deb from Windy Windsor said, unfortunately, it's the worldview now that says resources are to be used up and thrown away. I couldn't more strongly agree with that. Everything is disposable. Everything is for our use. Everything is what we have dominion over. Lord Mayor Brett. Oh, the King George script. Yeah, thank you for giving me that. I said the Lord Mayor Brett. Thanks for giving me the script for King George 3. King George 1 was King George. King George 2 was King Georger. King George 3, King George with a vengeance. It's true. It's a historical fact. You can look it up. Lord Mayor Brett said, mon plaisir. Litany of, again, arrogances or no respect for fellow human beings. Bloody limeys, French, Spanish, Americans, etc. Okay. Well, at least there's a, quote, tiny group of people from small things, great beginnings. Yeah, they're like, I talked to my friend Cindy. And I honestly, it filled my cup. When at the very end of our visit, she went and showed me one of the books that she uses to make sure that she's rekindling Inuit traditions and that she's sharing in a good way. And that, again, I honestly believe that the culture can't live on the shelves of the museum or in the drawers or in a book, or that we have to take it out and use it and practice it and live it. And that's how we bring culture alive. I think about my friend, my late friend Sam, and he would say that we have to take our art from the kitchen walls to the museum walls so that it's really appreciated for what it is. President Russell. How about President Russell made a joke about being the strong mayor instead of the president. And I said, it's too soon in Niagara. We still have some trauma around that here in Niagara, around the strong mayor. I am so scared of who they're going to put in. And I am so deeply concerned that we're just going to put back all the mayors that really enabled Ford to make this happen. It is dark times here. But I hope the talk about Mary Simon was a brighter part of your day. I am deeply, deeply touched that I got to broadcast in this era. I regret not having done more to lift her up, but I'm very thankful for her time. And I think that's something that we can all really, really appreciate having seen in this territory. Jace Gordon, thank you very much for producing the show. 610 CKTB Studios, thank you for hosting. Thank you to my patrons.
If you can help us out on Patreon, be forever grateful. We'll be back next Saturday. Nigit Maswagwek.

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1: From the National Newsroom of the Canadian Press, I'm Lisa Laporte. Four Canadian passengers on a cruise ship at the center of a deadly hantavirus outbreak are set to disembark early tomorrow. Ship owner and cruise organizer Oceanwide Expeditions says dozens of asymptomatic passengers will exit the MV Hondias at the largest port in the Canary Islands. It also says passengers will be screened and organized for quarantine by representatives from a number of groups, including the World Health Organization. A number of Canadians have been connected with the hantavirus outbreak on the ship, which started its voyage on April the 1st. Now that Canada has a new Governor General on the way, Mary Simon is reflecting on her nearly 5 years in the role.
2: The outgoing Governor General says she's proud of the chance she was given to pursue reconciliation one conversation at a time. Mary Simon became Canada's first Indigenous Governor General in July 2021. She says she saw herself as someone who could build bridges between people living in Canada and with the monarchy itself. As the coronation of King Charles approached, she helped organize meetings between the King and leaders of Canada's three national Indigenous organizations. Former Supreme Court Justice Louise Arbour is set to replace Simon June 8th. Jason White, The Canadian Press.
1: The Nova Scotia government and CUPE remain in a stalemate as a strike by long-term care workers in the province continues for a 27th day. Union spokesperson Taylor Johnson says the province returned to the table on Thursday when talks resumed with the same deal for the fifth time. Meantime, seniors and long-term care minister Barbara Adams said Friday the union's proposal is not feasible. One person was killed by a Frontier Airlines plane in Denver heading to LAX Airport Friday night.
3: You can hear the pilot seconds after the plane hit and killed the person on the runway.
4: Cal Frontier 4345, we're stopping on the runway. We just hit somebody. We have an engine fire.
3: The audio from ATC.com, the Denver airport says a person scaled a perimeter fence and ran out onto the runway, hit and killed 2 minutes after jumping that fence. Runway 17 left is a runway far away from the terminal and far away from any populated areas. Passengers evacuated the Airbus A321neo after hitting the person and an engine caught fire. Alex Stone, ABC News.
1: U.S. President Donald Trump says Russia and Ukraine have agreed to his request for a three-day ceasefire and a prisoner swap. Ukrainian President Volodymyr Zelensky has confirmed the agreement, along with the foreign affairs advisor for Russian President Vladimir Putin. And at least 17 people are dead in Lebanon after Israeli drone and airstrikes on the country. The Israeli military says Hezbollah fired explosive drones into Israel near the border with Lebanon, leaving three soldiers injured. This is the Canadian Press. In sports, in NHL playoff action tonight, the Carolina Hurricanes are looking for a sweep in their series against the Philadelphia Flyers. Elsewhere, the Minnesota Wild host the Colorado Avalanche and are looking for their first win in that series. The Avs lead it 2-0. In Major League Baseball action this hour, the Toronto Blue Jays are home to the visiting Los Angeles Angels. Canada's Felix Auger-Aliassime fell in straight sets today to unseeded Mariano Navone of Argentina in the second round of the Italian Open. The Canadian appeared to be in pain during the second set. Defending Major League Soccer Cup champions Inter Miami, led by international superstar Lionel Messi, beat Toronto FC 4-2 today in front of a crowd of 45,000 people at Toronto's BMO Field. And CFL training camps for all nine teams open tomorrow. From the Canadian Press, I'm Lisa Laporte.
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7: Taking a look at your weather forecast, we'll see mainly cloudy skies with some lingering showers and a low of plus 5 overnight. Sunny skies into the morning, reaching a warm high of 15 by the afternoon. Monday, a mix of sun and cloud with a high of 12, and some sunny skies for Tuesday. The temperature steady near 13.
8: 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Over the next hour, Mark will break down geek speak into street speak so you know what's hot, what's not, and why.
9: Hey everyone, welcome to Tech Talk. Hope you're all doing great on this May weekend. And happy Mom's Day. Happy Mother's Day to all the mums out there in radio land and podcast land. And that, of course, includes my dear mom, Honey. Yes, that's her sweet name. Love you, Mom. Looking forward to celebrating you, and thank you for all that you do. And speaking of thanks, a shout out to Chevrolet Canada for your support on this show. In a few minutes from now, I'll tell you all about the 2027 Chevrolet Bolt, Canada's most affordable electric vehicle with more than 400 kilometers of range on a single charge. Well, we have a great show lined up for you this hour. Speaking of Mother's Day, we're going to talk about a sale on this service called Tech Pals, which is essentially gifting tech support to your loved ones. After that, how your body is becoming an interface for devices like wearable smartwatches and smart rings, smart glasses, and so on. We'll chat with a company called Ambic. I'll chat about Adobe Express on the show. This is a free creative and AI app for small businesses. I'll share some iPhone tips this hour. And towards the end of the show, I've been asked by a few listeners to repeat an interview I did about getting a better night's sleep with a company called Sleep Cycle. They had tips and some technology to help you analyze how you sleep and doing it in your home instead of having to go to a sleep clinic. So I'm going to replay that. It ran originally back in March. And so a very busy tech talk for you this hour. Without further ado, let's officially kick off the show with our first interview. There's one in every family, that go-to tech support person, right? That's me among my fam and my friends too, as you might suspect. And so when I heard about Tech Pals and what they do, I thought this would be a great gift to all the millions of people out there who rely on, you know, a reluctant family member for tech support. And hey, I love my folks and my aunts and my uncles. Don't get me wrong. Happy to help them out. But wow, could they benefit from this? And I'm sure you or your loved ones could too. So let me know what you think. Joining us on the line to talk about Tech Pals is its co-founder. We've got Kaylin Marcotte on the line, and they've got a discount as well tied to Mother's Day, which we'll get to. But first, welcome, Kaylin. Thanks for your time today.
10: Hey, Mark. Thank you. Thanks for having me.
9: Sure. All right. Now, before we talk about Tech Pals, fun name, by the way, it's true that there are millions of people out there who could use some help navigating tech in the digital age. Is that fair? Do you have a target demographic that you're going after?
10: Yes, absolutely. I mean, as we all know, technology is changing incredibly fast, as is our demographics, aging faster than ever, growing at 5 times the pace of the rest of the population. Already 1 in 6 Americans is over 65. Mm-hmm. But really for everyone, you know, tech is again moving so fast. So something as simple as updating a phone, you know, setting up a password manager, recognizing scams that have gotten so sophisticated, taking advantage of all the connection we can have through technology with FaceTime and different tools to stay connected to loved ones. It's not just an inconvenience if we're not keeping up, but there could actually be financial consequences. So we are focused predominantly on older adults, but I think tech support really can be for everyone.
9: Yeah, fair point. I recently wrote about grandparent scams again, because there seem to be cropping up from time to time. So there are some tech savvy aging adults, but yeah, a lot of them didn't grow up with tech. They're digital immigrants rather than digital natives like my kids, you know, Gen Z. So let's cover the different ways that aging adults could get tech support today. I talked about the old family member plea, you know, calling a grandson or granddaughter and begging for them to come and fix the issue. With that in mind, it's a great segue to talk about Tech Pals. You mentioned you founded this with, I think it was a colleague of yours or a friend of yours, Jesse Kaplan. Yeah. So tell us about it.
10: So our approach is to provide friendly, ongoing tech support that's specifically designed for older adults and their caregivers to use. So we want the tone, the steps that we're actually helping with to be incredibly user-friendly and digestible, accessible, you know, 24/7, a lot of resources that are offered, I don't know, in community centers or public libraries or maybe once a week. And we really want it to be something that, you know, you need in the you need it when you need it, right? So we are available 24/7 with unlimited tech support that people can access, you know, on their own devices. And our whole approach is around patient friendly, the human touch that will help people feel empowered.
9: All right. So to be clear, this is not in-person tech support. No one's coming to your home. This is all done remotely. And is it done over a video call? Do you allow a trusted technician to take control of, say, your computer? How does it work?
10: Yeah, it is our kind of first line of defense is over email. And we do offer video and kind of office hours to book as well. So it can be video, phone, or if we hopefully have done our jobs and made it as digestible and easy to follow as possible over email. That's how we solve the majority of our support at the moment.
9: Okay. And we're going to get to your Mother's Day offer in a moment. But what do you support? I mean, is it just computers, for example? What about phones, tablets, TVs?
10: Yeah, pretty much everything people use in their everyday lives. Smartphones, tablets, computers, even just their services like email, streaming, apps, getting into their accounts, social media, online shopping, a lot of specific, you know, use cases, issues they're having, also general awareness, education, you know, what is the cloud? Should I be using a password manager? How should I pick one? What kind of device would best suit my needs if I'm looking for an e-reader or some kind of a smartwatch? It's everything from kind of overall education and accessibility to feel more empowered in diving into the digital age, or very specific use cases. A huge area, as I've mentioned, is online safety. And so we do spend a lot of time helping people recognize spam, suspicious links, you know, fake calls or emails. We actually just tell them to forward it right on to us. So basically, if you're ever in doubt, just forward the email on. We will kind of give it the thumbs up, thumbs down. So we like to say never click a link without getting some verification from your tech pal.
9: We are chatting with TechPals co-founder Kaylin Marcotte, joining us to talk to us about what TechPals offers as tech support, primarily for aging adults, but really anybody who could use the help. I'm going to ask her in a moment how the pricing works. Is it a la carte or is it a buffet style where you pay one price per month? And you did say unlimited, but I want to dive down into that more in a moment. There's also a Mother's Day sale that I'm eager for you to share with our listeners. But before we wrap up how it works, so let's say you want to buy this for your loved one. So those who are listening right now aren't the ones who are going to use your service, but they want to gift it to someone. How do you go about doing that? And then I'm going to ask you to walk us through using it as the person who needs the tech support, how to start it.
10: Yes. So our website, techpals.org, has a gifting page, techpals.org/gift. Very intuitive. And this is the process where you can easily, you know, gift a membership for a year. So it is usually $8.95 a month for that unlimited service when you are gifting it.
9: Wow. That's affordable. Mm-hmm.
10: Yeah. We want it to be very accessible for everyone. And when you are gifting the membership, it is prepaid for a year for $99. So even a discount on that monthly rate. And you gift the membership, we then, you know, contact the recipient, create their account, and they can start accessing the unlimited service right away for a full year.
9: Wow. Again, even before the discount, that is an aggressive price. That's fantastic. All right. So that's how it works. As the gift giver, they go to techpals.org/gift. And that's where you can gift this annual membership discount to

0: and can start emailing right away, whether it's forwarding a suspicious email or asking their question. And then from there, we will give options of how to solve it or further support that's needed. Again, on super quick turnaround times, available 24/7, and the tone, the steps are meant to be very user-friendly, very intuitive, and we will, you know, help until all problems are solved.
1: Again, the website address is simply techpals.org, and then that's for the general site with lots of information, or techpals.org/gift to go right to the page where you can order it for someone, a loved one. I think it's a great Mother's Day gift. Even if you're listening to this show after Mother's Day, that's great. Want to remind our Canadian listeners that the service does work in Canada. TechPals is for Canadians too, but the price is in USD. So you have to do the conversion. So it's like $130 or something. Still a fantastic value given that it's a whole year and it's unlimited. So amazing. Kaylin, thank you so much for your time, Tech Pals, and it was really nice chatting with you. Thanks again.
0: Thank you so much, Mark.
1: And I know a lot of our listeners are going to be very grateful that they now know about this service, because if they were that go-to family member like I am, they're going to breathe a sigh of relief. Thanks again. Ciao.
0: Of course.
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7: Welcome back to Tech Talk. What if the next major interface isn't a screen, but your body? Well, already wearable devices from the likes of Garmin and Google and Whoop make your body a user interface by turning biometrics and motion and behavior into signals that devices can respond to instantly. Powering all this is a company called Ambic and its ultra-low powered chips that keep these systems always on and operating. Joining us to explain the benefits of a body-based interface, we're joined by Charlene Wan, VP of Corporate Marketing and Investor Relations at Ambic. Hi, Charlene. Good to chat with you.
8: Hi, Mark. Thank you so much for having me. I'm a big fan of the show.
7: Oh, thank you.
8: It's great to be here. And I wanted to thank you for doing what you do as well. It really helps people like my mom and dad and my family. Yes.
7: I appreciate that very much. My approach of breaking down geek speak into street speak, as I like to say. Thank you. All right. So, Charlene, at a high level, please explain what Ambic does. And for our listeners, Ambic is spelled A-M-B-I-Q.
8: Yes, Mark. So Ambic makes these tiny ultra-low power AI chips for many of today's battery-powered personal devices, like your smartwatches, fitness trackers, hearing aids, smart rings, and smart glasses. And what really sets us apart is that we use a fraction of the energy, so these products can run AI for much longer on the charge and can be smaller, lighter, and more comfortable to wear. So our goal is to enable intelligence everywhere by making products work for you in the background without your thinking about it. If you ever wish your smartwatch to be smarter and last longer, that's exactly the kind of problems we solve.
7: Got it. All right. So it's working for you while it's on you, because we are talking about wearable devices. And we will get to in a moment what consumer brands and products have your tech inside. Some brands that maybe our listeners are familiar with, but don't know that Ambic is under the hood, if you will. You talked about some of the advantages of having these AI chips, like better power management, so the battery lasts longer. They're super light because nobody wants to wear, you know, smart glasses or a smartwatch or anything that's super heavy. But I mentioned off the top, Charlene, that your body is the interface. What's the advantage of that?
8: Because think about it, your body is the one thing you always have with you, and it's the most natural interface there is. Let's say that instead of pulling out your phone or entering data on your laptop manually, many wearable devices these days have technologies that can understand things automatically, like your heart rate, your movement, your metabolism, even your mood and your sleep. The advantage is that it's effortless and it's always on. It can give you real-time insights without interrupting your day or activity. And that's especially powerful for health and wellness, because small changes like better sleep or different activity can really add up in a big way over time.
7: Good point. Can you tell us about some of the products that you're in? I mentioned off the top brands like Whoop or Garmin, but there's also smart rings, right? Smart glasses.
8: Yes.
7: Please tell us.
8: Yes, yes, yes, and yes, and yes. Without playing favorite, you will find our chip in a lot of the wearables people are already using, and we're really starting to see how powerful these devices can be. So you mentioned Whoop. Just last month, there was a USA Today story about a 24-year-old who almost died of a rare heart condition if it weren't for the Whoop band. So it's really like coming to the forefront for healthcare. And if your smartwatch or fitness tracker lasts more than a day on the charge, there's a good chance that it has a AI chip like Embic inside.
7: And Garmin is one of your partners too, right? I know you don't want to call out one brand over another. We did mention Whoop, but yeah, Garmin is another big one in the wearable space, especially for those who are active, like runners, joggers. They love Garmin.
8: Yeah, that's right. Because at the end of the day, these personal devices have to be always on and working if you want them to be truly useful, right? And also, by the way, I wanted to mention that they're becoming more than just gadgets. For health-conscious people, you can now purchase some of them using your HSA or FSA funds to monitor your health. So they're turning into real tools for managing your well-being. Mm-hmm. And our CEO, Humi Asaka, likes to say, we're heading toward a future where people can really age much better and more gracefully because these personal devices keep getting smarter.
7: Love that. You did mention earlier about your mom or dad listening to a show that makes sense of technology.
8: Yes.
7: Similarly, we're seeing a trend where kids are gifting their parents wearables like smartwatches because they have things like fall detection and heart rate monitoring and blood pressure even. And so, yeah, it's getting great. And it all helps the greater trend of what we call aging in place, how our loved ones could live longer independently at home instead of having to go to an assisted living environment. And technology definitely plays a role there, including wearables. So, yeah, keep up the great work.
8: Thank you.
7: We are chatting with Charlene Wan. She's Vice President of Corporate Marketing and Investor Relations at Ambic. Ambic is the company behind the AI-powered little chips that are powering many of these wearable devices, whether it's a wearable pendant, smart glasses, smart watch, smart rings, and so on. But there's one other product that I wanted to ask you about before we wrap up. It's called the Ambic Heart Kit. Can you tell us about that?
8: Yes. The Heart Kit is really about helping bring more intelligence and advanced heart monitoring functions into your everyday wearables. It enables these devices to track and understand your heart signals right on the device itself without constantly needing to send data to the cloud. So what that means for you, your listeners, is that you will get faster insights and better privacy and longer battery life, which are all things I believe people really care about when it comes to their health.
7: Hmm. Anything new for 2026 you're allowed to share with us?
8: Yes, yes, yes. What we are really excited about is the next wave of AI in personal devices powered by intelligent and ultra-low power chips like Ambix, where your everyday tech can do more thinking on its own. Right on your wrist, your face, your finger, your clothes, in your ears and glasses. And that means smarter experiences without killing your battery or relying on the cloud for everything. you see personal devices become more intelligent, more personalized, and more privacy friendly in 2026 and beyond.
7: Yeah, thanks for that. I've got to review a pair of new hearing aids that have AI integrated. So I'm curious to see how that will go.
8: Wonderful. Look forward to your findings.
7: Thank you. And with that in mind, Charlene, where can we learn more about Ambic? Oh, and congrats. I think I saw on your website that you helped bring in the New York Stock Exchange. Was it NASDAQ? You were ringing in the bell with your colleagues there at Ambic?
8: Yes, we did. We're almost hitting our 1 year anniversary. Thank you so much, Mark. We've really excited and proud about that.
7: Yeah. So what's the symbol and what exchange and what's the best website for Ambic for our listeners?
8: The symbol is AMBQ.
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7: Congrats once again, Charlene. Thanks so much for your time. I've enjoyed the chat. All the best. Thank you.
8: Thank you so much, Mark. Thank you.
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7: Hey, everyone. Welcome back to Tech Talk. Hope you're having an awesome weekend and happy Mother's Day to all of those who celebrate. Thanks for tuning into the program. If you want to reach out on social media to ask any tech questions, or maybe you've got suggestions for upcoming guests or topics, I'll spell my name in a moment, but I love hearing from listeners. So yes, I'm on X, formerly Twitter, Facebook, LinkedIn, Instagram, Blue Sky, Threads, YouTube, TikTok, and a couple of others that I probably forgot. If you want to follow me, yeah, I link to articles that I write and to the radio and podcast interviews like the ones you heard, videos that I link to, whether I'm on TV or something I'm shooting for social media, and tech tips of the day and all that kind of stuff. So yeah, it's Mark Saltzman, MarkSaltzman. And yeah, you can find me on all those platforms. I look forward to hearing from you. Also, if you prefer email more than you do, say, social media, then you can always hit me up on my website, MarkSaltzman.com. Again, MarkSaltzman. And you'll find a button on how to send me a note if you prefer that. As an example, by the way, of the kinds of tips and tricks that I share on social media, let me share one with you now. I think it's going to be especially interesting if you use an iPhone or an iPad. The hack is that you can turn any ebook into a free audiobook. So instead of having to pay for an audiobook, there's a feature built into iPhone and iPad called Speak Screen that will read aloud any text that's on the screen, as the name suggests. So you can listen to books when you can't read them, like when you're driving in a car, you know, when you're walking down the street, not safe to read and walk at the same time, or closing your eyes in bed or on an airplane. Of course, it's also ideal for those who are blind or have low vision. So this is a tip that I wanted to share with you, and I'll play you an example of what it sounds like. But to activate Speak Screen, which is only required once, just go to the settings area of your iPhone and then select accessibility. You're going to see an option there called Read and Speak, and that's where you can enable Speak Screen. Then going forward in any app that you have open, such as the built-in Books app, which is already on your iPhone and iPad, you can swipe down with two fingers from the very top of the screen for the content to be read to you. It also works with emails, messages, web articles, recipes, and notes, by the way. You can tweak the voice as well, including gender and language, speaking speed, and more. So let me play you an example of a book that I have already on my iPhone in the Books app. I'm going to swipe two fingers down from the top of the screen, and this is what it sounds like.
12: A group of survivors is caught in a world where mutants, monsters, and a new government are battling for the top of the food chain.
7: All right, so you get the idea. It's not the best voice you can find, not the most human, but hey, it's free, a little hack I wanted to share with you. And again, you can follow me on social media for those kinds of tips of the day. It's at Mark Saltzman, Mark with a C. Actually, I'm going to share one more iPhone tip that I think is pretty powerful that a lot of people don't know about, but it can save you time and frustration. When you're typing in words in any application, so you're in the Messages app, or you know, you're sending an email, or maybe typing a note to yourself, did you know that you can shake your iPhone to undo your typing? This is so much faster than pressing and holding the back or delete button until that unwanted text is gone, right? You don't have to do that. Instead, just shake your phone. And yes, a confirmation message will pop up to double check that you meant to do this, that you wanted to, and that you weren't just, you know, sneezing. So you can then tap to confirm or cancel. Now, if that shake feature on your iPhone accidentally happens more often than you like, you can deactivate it, of course. To do so, simply go into the settings and tap general, then go down to accessibility. Then you're going to see an option called shake to undo. So tap that, and then you can turn that off. So it's not green, is turned off. Green means it's on. Well, there you go. Another iPhone tip. I'm going to have an article this weekend in all the post media publications with a bunch of these kind of iPhone tips and tricks. So if you like them, be sure to look for my article, or you can just Google Mark Saltzman, Mark with a C, and add the words iPhone tips and you'll find my article. All right. So as I mentioned earlier in this show, I had a blast on Tuesday in New York talking about National Small Business Week. It's celebrated each and every May, if you're not aware of that, for the last 60 years, in fact, and it recognizes small businesses and entrepreneurs as the backbone of the economy. That's why I was excited to work with and talk about Adobe Express. I did a bunch of different TV and radio interviews. It was a lot of fun. So let me share this with you, because I think you're going to be blown away if you're not familiar with the Adobe Express app, especially if you're a solopreneur like myself or an entrepreneur, you got a small business going. So let me bring y'all up to speed.
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7: 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Easily adjust the pivot, height, and tilt, and work with improved posture and productivity. And this, by the way, is ideal for those who work from home. If you are still doing that, it may have started with COVID and you're still lucky enough to not have to battle traffic where you live and work from home. Or if you're in an office, there are many of these Ergo monitors secured to desks and walls with that arm, or in a hybrid setup. If you're fortunate enough to choose your computer setup, you're going to be spending hours and hours and hours, often each day, in front of a computer. You definitely need to consider your posture for your long-term health. Again, that's the LG Ergo Design line of monitors, which you can learn more about at lg.ca. And once you're at the website, click the tab at the top that says computing to find that specific area. All right, when we return on Tech Talk, how to get a better night's sleep with an app called Sleep Cycle. We'll be right back.
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7: 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Not a day goes by that we don't hear about how AI is changing everything, right? Personally and professionally. And apparently, this includes your sleep quality as well. Joining us on the line to chat is Emil Carlson, research scientist at Sleep Cycle, who has identified AI trends that he thinks will redefine sleep and health tech in the coming year. Welcome to the show, Emil. I'm looking forward to this conversation.
3: Thank you so much for having me, Mark.
7: Yeah, of course. Well, it has been 6 years since I've had Sleep Cycle on the show. Long overdue to have you back on. Why don't we start at a high level before we talk about AI and all that? Let's hear what Sleep Cycle is all about.
3: So we are basically the world's largest sleep apps with millions of active users. And our mission is really to help people take control over their sleep. And the way we do this is through completely contactless sleep tracking. So you only need your smartphone next to you in the bed. So our sleep analysis is completely audio-based. And our algorithms have basically evolved a lot since we were on the show last time. Back then, I think our main feature was smart alarms. It was this alarm that wakes you up when you're in light sleep, so you kind of avoid this morning grogginess. But nowadays, I mean, we can do much more. So we can do advanced sleep tracking, and we track like your breathing rate, your coughing rate. And we even have this feature called Cough Radar, where we basically take privacy-preserved aggregated data and can kind of visualize for our users how coughing trends are behaving in their area.
7: All right. So just to confirm here, Emil, it uses the microphone on your nearby phone in order to assess your sleep quality. How does it know, for example, if you have a partner, that it's you and not your partner that's making some noises, whether it's snoring, or how does it know it's just you?
3: So we have a couple of features for that, actually. So we have something we call partner link. So if both people in the room, for example, if you're sleeping with your partner, you can both have Sleep Cycle and you can link your phones. So in that way, we can kind of separate which audio is coming from which user. And then we also have features like one of them we call Who is Snoring, where you as a user can basically annotate that, okay, this is me snoring and this is someone else snoring. And the AI needs roughly like 5-10 examples before it can pretty well separate who is actually snoring in the bedroom.
7: That's awesome. Who would you say Sleep Cycle is for exactly? I think you said earlier about grogginess, like we're supposed to go to bed tired and wake up feeling refreshed. It's often the opposite, right? We go to bed feeling awake, stimulated, and we wake up feeling tired. So obviously there's probably an issue with several hundreds of millions of us. So is this for a particular demographic?
3: I would say that Sleep Cycle is for anyone that wants to take control or learn more about their sleep. And I mean, since we are a contactless and you only need a smartphone, and I learned the other day that there are more smartphones in the world apparently than bank accounts, I would say it's like we are for everyone that's interested in sleep and wants to improve their sleep.
7: And it's not just sleep quality, but quantity?
3: Exactly. Like basically sleep as a way to like improve your well-being.
7: Yeah, no doubt it influences everything, including your physical and mental health throughout the day. Does it give you actionable takeaways, some actionable insights on the app once it captures all this data? And I want to dive more into the AI in a moment and what's new for 2026. What do you do with that information? Do you need to share it with a physician, or you can make some changes?
3: I mean, both basically. So we do have something in the app we call programs that we have developed with. So we have a sleep professor, Mike Gradisar, companies are here to develop these sleep programs that you can kind of follow and learn more about your sleep and what you can do to improve your sleep. And then, I mean, we have a lot of AI features as well coming up.
7: All right. So, Emil, without further ado, let's hear what's new with Sleep Cycle for 2026. I understand you have added more AI tools. Please tell us about it, especially for those who are listening right now that use Sleep Cycle. They may be curious to know what is new with the app.
3: Yeah, so I mean, at Sleep Cycle, we have been using AI for sleep tracking for many years now. But this year, we're basically going from just using it for sleep tracking and into AI-driven coaching. We have this new feature, Luma, that we are like continuously working on. There's an AI-powered sleep coach. And the idea with Luma is to provide the user with kind of personalized coaching that is based and grounded both in the user's data and in their kind of sleep context. This is not just a chatbot. The idea with Luma is to actually give proactive and science-backed insights that are actionable for the user and not just like generic advice. And I want to emphasize that when we build Luma, we really did it on privacy-first principles. So the user is in control of their data and what is shared to the AI model.
7: By default, I'm assuming that what you do allow Luma to capture and be analyzed is just going to help you anyways. But does Sleep Cycle do anything with that? I'm sure the data is anonymized. Like, it doesn't know that me, Mark Saltzman, has a sleep pattern like this. It's more like collecting the data on a macro level.
3: So basically, your data is anonymized and you choose if you want to share it with the AI. And then the AI will analyze that and give you like recommendations and provide insights.
7: We're chatting with Emil Carlson. He's research scientist at Sleep Cycle. He's based in Sweden. We're chatting about the popular app that analyzes your sleep and has a virtual coach, if you will, to help you get a better night's rest. What would you say is the most impressive feature tied to Luma that you've experienced? Is there like a shut the front door moment, if you will, where you were in your testing or now it's been deployed throughout the app that you just think is just such a benefit over the other apps out there?
3: So what Luma does is really, when you give it access to your sleep data, and we have users that have had the app for several years, you can really see these like long-term trends in your data, which I think is really, really cool. And it might be hard for like a human to capture in the app. So basically, in the app, we log so much kind of interesting sleep data, and sometimes I feel like Luma is a way for us to just take this raw data and present it as like really neat insights, which I think is going to be really cool for the user.
7: A similar question, Emil, if I may. There are other apps out there. So what would you say separates Sleep Cycle from the rest of the pack?
3: I think that we are really science-backed, and everything we do is backed by science. And so one example I gave earlier was that we have Mike Gradisar, a sleep professor, working with us. Mm-hmm. He has contributed a lot to sleep research, and that is just basically going into our product development. On top of that, we are, like me included, we are a team of people with PhDs in machine learning and AI. So we make sure that we're always on the forefront of AI and sleep technology. And we do actually like collaborate with a lot of like the top research institutions in the world. So Carnegie Mellon in the US, Cambridge University in the UK. And we just started a new research collaboration with the UK Security Agency, where we use this kind of cough radar that I talked about earlier, that we're going to privacy preserve data, aggregate it, and we get the cough data. And we're looking at, well, can this data be used to predict like outbreaks of flu or COVID? So can this kind of inform public health decision making in the UK? Hmm. In short, we are really science backed, and everything we do is backed by sleep science.
7: Speaking of collaboration, can Sleep Cycle integrate with other platforms like Apple Health or Google Health?
3: Yes, we can. So you can both export your Sleep Cycle data to, and you can import other Apple Health data into Sleep Cycle to give you more context to your sleep data.
7: Okay, great. Because I know that many of our listeners have invested in those platforms, so it would be nice if it can be plugged in, you know, to help a more holistic view of your health. So that sounds great. And then finally, I'm assuming this app is for both iOS and Android. Please correct me if I'm wrong. Does it have a free version and a paid subscription? And what are the differences between the two?
3: So we are both on iOS and Android, and we do have a freemium and a premium version. In the freemium version, you get the kind of basic sleep tracking. The premium version, you get more, you get the kind of personalized insights, the access to Luma. You also get, so for example, a very popular feature is that if you're sleep talking, we can actually record your sleep talking and present that to you in the morning.
7: That's great, even just for entertainment purposes, because my wife tells me I sometimes say the most ridiculous things, I guess, while I'm dreaming or what have you. All right, so Sleep Cycle, two words. Email. Thank you so much for carving out some time to chat. Be well.
3: Thanks so much, Mark.
7: Thanks for tuning in to Tech Talk, everyone. Have a great rest of your weekend. I look forward to catching up with you next time for another new episode of Tech Talk. Bye-bye for now.
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6: From the National Newsroom of the Canadian Press, I'm Lisa Laporte. Four Canadian passengers on a cruise ship at the center of a deadly hantavirus outbreak are set to disembark early tomorrow. Ship owner and cruise organizer Oceanwide Expeditions says dozens of asymptomatic passengers will exit the MV Hondias at the largest port in the Canary Islands. It also says passengers will be screened and organized for quarantine by reps from a number of groups, including the World Health Organization. Foreign Affairs Minister Anita Anand says Canada's ongoing work to secure the return of Ukrainian children who were abducted by Russian officials since the start of the war in 2022 shows how Ottawa is trying to work with a range of countries to advance practical humanitarian outcomes. She tells the Canadian Press it's crucial for the future of Ukraine to return children from forced adoption where they're indoctrinated and made to speak Russian.
8: Families are the bedrock of communities, and strong communities ensure a strong country. And so this is absolutely central to, in my estimation, the work that Canada can do internationally.
6: Anand is co-chairing a coalition meeting in Brussels on Monday. She says countries will discuss how new funding can help alleviate problems in identifying and contacting abducted children. Quebec is rolling out a digital health dashboard pilot project today, despite criticism over security breaches and technical issues. The system is meant to replace faxes, paper forms, and manual scanning. But the pilot has come under criticism in recent weeks over security breaches and technical issues. A Frontier Airlines flight taking off from Denver International Airport hit a person on the runway Friday night, according to the airline and airport officials. They say the person scaled a perimeter fence and ran out onto the runway where they were killed.
9: The 224 passengers and seven crew members on board forced to evacuate down emergency slides. Airport officials say 12 people were injured. Five went to the hospital. Most passengers were put on different flights and made it to their original destination, Los Angeles. Jacqueline Lee, ABC News, Los Angeles.
6: An East Vancouver community is rallying around a feline folk hero. Nigel the cat was accused of being a nuisance by a neighbor who says he was coming to their home and begging for food. Others in the community are firmly Team Nigel, and a growing shrine of artwork in support of the free-roaming cat has cemented Nigel's status as a local celebrity, according to neighbor Christopher Duchak.
10: That culture around here is both online and like on that post, like all the artwork that people are putting out, he's basically like the neighborhood superhero.
6: Nigel now has his own Instagram fan page and is a top-rated attraction on Google Maps. This is the Canadian Press. In sports, if the Carolina Hurricanes win tonight and sweep the Philadelphia Flyers in the second round of the NHL playoffs, they'll be just the fifth team in league history to start a postseason with eight straight wins. The last team to do that was Edmonton in 1985. They went on to win the Stanley Cup. Elsewhere, the Colorado Avalanche seek to take a stranglehold of their second round series with a win over the host Minnesota Wild. The Avs are up 2-0 in the best of seven series. Former Atlanta Braves manager Bobby Cox has died at the age of 84 in Marietta, Georgia, according to the team. Cox managed the Braves for 25 years and he navigated Atlanta to its first World Series win in 1995. And Inter Miami beat Toronto FC 4-2 today in a game seen as a dress rehearsal for the upcoming FIFA World Cup.
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24: Taking a look at your weather forecast, we'll see mainly cloudy skies with some lingering showers and a low of plus 5 overnight. Sunny skies into the morning, reaching a warm high of 15 by the afternoon. Monday, a mix of sun and cloud with a high of 12, and some sunny skies for Tuesday, the temperature steady near 13.
25: It's the TED Radio Hour from NPR. I'm Manoush Zomorodi. Today on the show, what do you and Greek philosophers have in common? And how can ancient ideas help us manage our modern woes?
26: Certainly the last, you know, decade or so in our lives have been times of great upheaval. We've dealt with the COVID epidemic. We now deal with wars around the world. We've dealt with huge changes in technology, which have upended our ways of life.
25: This is Notre Dame philosophy professor Megan Sullivan.
26: And philosophy thrives when things are disrupted. It is totally not an accident that great figures like Socrates came on the scene in eras of civil war and major disruption, because that's when people start to wake up a little bit and realize, like, oh my gosh, maybe this is not the good life.
25: Okay, so let's go back 2,400 years to the earliest days of democracy. There was chaos, confusion, and some big questions.
26: So you have to remember, the Athenians were inventing democracy. I mean, we think democracy is this very old form of government, but the Athenians had really no model for it. everything in Athens is decided by public votes among the male citizens, and debate and discussion are everywhere. Like, if we think we live in a media debate saturated culture, we couldn't hold a candle to the ancient Athenians.
25: Enter Socrates. He's a soldier turned teacher, and he decides that instead of all this debating, young people needed more in-depth conversations. He asks them big questions about what makes a life worth living. What is truth? What is courage? But this push to get these young Athenians to think bigger picture, this did not please the government.
26: So 399 BC, Socrates is on trial in Athens because he's always going around poking at the powerful people in Athens and making them look foolish by asking them a bunch of difficult questions and causing them to realize that they don't really understand the things that are coming out of their mouth. The Athenian government tells Socrates he needs to stop. In particular, they tell him that he's corrupting the youth of Athens, like he's making the young Athenians not really believe in the system anymore. Socrates refuses. Socrates said, "I care much more about the truth and figuring out the truth about this world than I care about pleasing the powerful people in Athens."
25: And things don't go well for Socrates because of that. Rather than be cast out, he agrees to be killed on principle.
26: So when Socrates allows the Athenian government to kill him over the questions he's asking, that's the birth of philosophy as we know it.
25: Which then brings us to Socrates' top student, who was, of course, Plato.
26: Plato looks around and thinks, oh my gosh, if a democratic government is willing to put somebody as important as Socrates to death, democracy is broken. Like, democracy is a joke. And we were so confused and screwed up by our upbringing that instead of realizing that this better life was possible, we killed the guy who was sent to set us free. And he thought philosophy is not only going to help you become a better person, but he radically thought that philosophy would help us overthrow terrible forms of government and build a form of government that would set the human race free. And that was his greatest ideal.
25: So Plato becomes a teacher himself. He starts the academy. It is thought to be the first university in Western civilization. And then we come to another student, his most famous student, essentially starts what we now call virtue ethics, and that was Aristotle.
26: Absolutely. And Aristotle looked at his teacher and thought, this is too radical, like this has gone too far. And Aristotle famously broke away. He started his own school, the Lyceum, where he was going to teach people virtue ethics in a much more systematic and less politically radical way. So Aristotle famously thought that the entire pursuit of our lives is a form of happiness that he calls eudaimonia, or flourishing, the good life, that we have a goal that's in front of all of our lives, which is to achieve this kind of flourishing. And to do it, we have to live in healthy communities, but we also have to learn how to exercise our powers of reason and our powers of self-control. And this is the kind of thing that you can learn how to do. Like, he literally taught a class on how to achieve happiness in ancient Greece. And he did not think that it was a matter of starting a political revolution so much as it was a matter of learning to train your habits. And, you know, if you think about Plato as the great political revolutionary of ancient Greece, Aristotle, and I mean this with huge respect, is like the great self-help philosopher of ancient Greece, where he really gave people a lot of advice for how to flourish where they're planted.
25: Philosophy professor Megan Sullivan believes that when times are tumultuous, ancient questions and principles can still guide us. And so on the show today, how to probe the past to figure out what a good life means for you. With Megan, it starts in her classroom, where she pushes her students to think and question exactly that.
26: The thing that ultimately got Socrates killed, but which was his real power, was that he gave young people a moral imagination. Like, they would have thought, along with their parents, that there was kind of only one way Athens could go. There's like only one way the world works. And Socrates, by asking them questions, by teaching them philosophy, helped them realize they had a lot more options than they might have believed they had based on who was in power. And I see that same dynamic playing out today. I teach a lot of young people. I teach this really big course on the good life at Notre Dame, which has a lot of Notre Dame freshmen in it. And a lot of them have been fed this diet of visions of the good life from the high school system and the like AP SAT exam system that we inflict on all of our teenagers. And then they're exposed to visions of the good life from TikTok and social media, which tell them they need to be looks maxers and which tell them they need to attain certain kinds of social perfection. And those are the only visions of the good life at all that they get in their formative years. And those kinds of limitations in our imagination, those are one of the

0: but is it different today?
1: I think it's actually easier to have this conversation today than it might have been when I was a college student. The young people that I teach right now, the young people who, you know, were in middle school and high school during the pandemic, they're maybe a little bit more tenderized by the world I don't know about you, than I was when I was their age. When I was their age, I was probably more likely to just do whatever a powerful adult told me to do. Whereas now I think this generation is maybe a little bit more skeptical, and skepticism is a good place to start doing philosophy. Cynicism is hard for philosophy, but skepticism we can work with.
0: That's such a good point, because I'm just thinking back to the 90s when I was in college, and the big topic was, you know, Bill Clinton's dalliances. There were not big conversations over what is democracy. I'll tell you that. It was taken for granted.
1: Of course, democracy will always work.
0: So as you say, they're tender. Are they fragile? How do you begin to make them, I guess, not give up or just be like, I don't know, it's beyond my control?
1: So my approach, which is inspired by Socrates, is to ask them questions that force them to think and then really listen to their answers. One of Socrates' great gifts as a teacher is he really did take young people seriously. Socrates thought that all of us have a certain kind of dignity, this ability to think through these questions for ourselves. And I try to really bring that into my teaching. And so I structure my class around 10 big questions that I think we all have to wrestle with if we try to figure out what's true about the good life. And this appears in the book too. I start with what I think is the easiest of the 10 questions and then move up the ladder each week to a harder one.
0: Okay.
1: Hopefully the students clear each level.
0: I'm intimidated by this, and I'm not a college student.
1: You should be intimidated. The easiest question, the question that we start with, and you're going to laugh at me when I say this, given the conversation that we've been having. I think the easiest question is, how should we relate to people who disagree with us about politics? Like, how should we have political discussions? And we start with that question because it's a good way to help students realize that there's a difference between just repeating ideas that are currently socially acceptable and really trying to figure out what's reasonable to believe and what's true. That is the easiest question. And from there, the second topic we do is the role of money in a good life.
0: Okay.
1: How much money do you need? What should you do with your money? How much time should you spend trying to earn money? And then we move on up from there. So we do politics, money, we do moral responsibility. So basically, what do you need to apologize to people for? How do you know if you've screwed up versus something bad just happened to you? We do work and the good life. And then we go away for spring break, and then things get super existential. So we ask, I ask the students if they're going to practice any religion when they grow up, and what it is to even have a religion. We talk about the role of suffering in the good life, the fact that no matter how well you are doing, inevitably you're going to suffer. But even worse, the people that you love are going to suffer. And how are you going to make sense of that? And how are you going to deal with the fact that there are certain kinds of horrible things that happen to us in life that we have no control over? And then, of course, Manoush, right before I send them home for summer break, I make them write essays about the fact that they are going to die. They're going to die actually, you know, not that far in the future in the great scheme of things, and that everybody that they've loved and ever known is also going to die, and that we're so finite.
0: Oh, that's fun. Nice, Megan.
1: How does that change their vision about what makes this limited time that they have in life valuable?
0: Coming up on the show, how different kinds of love fit into a good life, and the conversations that Megan is having in Silicon Valley about where philosophy and ethics fit into AI. More with philosophy professor Megan Sullivan. I'm Manoush Zomorodi, and you're listening to the TED Radio Hour from NPR. We'll be right back.

0: questions she asks her students is, where does love fit into your life? Here she is on the TED stage.
1: Most major philosophers and nearly every major world religion puts the virtue of love at the center of the good life. But what exactly does it mean to practice this virtue? To get my students thinking about this, I give them a thought experiment. Suppose I had a pill, and if you took it, it would cause you to experience love for absolutely anyone you met. Would you take it? I've asked this to thousands of students, and the answer I overwhelmingly get from my very earnest, very Catholic freshmen is no. They wouldn't take the love everyone pill. And in hearing their answers, I start to get some insight into how they're thinking about this virtue. One thing that's kind of funny is we have all these complex thinkings about the virtue of love, but when it comes to hate and resentment, those are easy. We can absolutely cultivate those. In fact, our current politics, the internet, it has us taking a hate everyone pill just about voluntarily every day.
2: So I put this question to them, and it sets off this conversation. Okay, love is essential to your happiness. I have a way of giving you the thing that will solve that problem for you. It will cause you to experience that love for everyone. You'll just have it automatically, and you're telling me you won't take it. So what am I missing here? And it always sets off this just amazing conversation about helping my students realize, like, what they think really goes into love.
3: What do they think really goes into love? Why don't they want to take the pill? I'm kind of in.
2: Oh, it's the best. One category of answer is students who tell me that if they took the pill, they would be doing something wrong or unfair to the people they currently love. So they're like, oh my gosh, if my best friend found out I had taken the love pill and now I cared about everybody the way I care about her, she would feel super betrayed. So one idea that we explore is, like, does love require exclusivity? And we're not talking about romantic love or sexual love here. We're talking about friendship and the kind of non-sexual form of love that that figures like Aristotle think is also an essential element of the good life. One of the most profound answers I ever got to the love pill thought experiment is I had this guy in class. We can call him Chris. I'll change his name to protect his identity. But I had this guy in class. He was, you know, he's a total, like, philosophy bro. He loved, like, he loved argument. Was the kind of guy that would, like, go after another student in the class if they made a logical mistake in one of their answers.
1: When Chris raised his hand to tell me why he wouldn't take the love everyone pill, I half expected him to say something like, "Professor, losers don't deserve my love." But instead, he said something that was actually pretty deep. He said, "Professor, I sleep with my cell phone across my bedroom at night. And sometimes it goes off in the middle of the night, and I wake up and I think, oh my God, something's happened to my mom. And I feel sick to my stomach until I can get to the phone and answer it and know that she's okay. Feeling that way about everyone, that would be unbearable for me."
2: And I just remember thinking, like, one, oh my gosh, Chris, I had no idea that you had these, you know, that you were capable of feeling, like, vulnerable in this way. But also, he's, I think, on to a very profound point about why a lot of us, you know, intellectually, we realize that love is essential to the good life. But when it comes down to our day-to-day life, we are super cautious. We realize that, like, love makes us really vulnerable to the world and to other people in ways that, you know, we're oftentimes not comfortable with. And when you love someone, they could seriously hurt you or something terrible could happen to them and then you'd be crushed. Most virtues make you stronger. Love is this virtue that, weirdly, its strength comes from making you weaker. And we've got to be okay with that.
3: Where does religion fit into this these days? Because you became a Catholic as an undergrad yourself. But as we know, organized religion in many of these institutions is not at the center. Notre Dame, I guess, is different. And does that almost make it easier to have these conversations about ethics? Does that sort of put you all on a level playing field in some way, as opposed to out in the world where people are believing all kinds of different things, and so it's hard to even have a a starting point, the same language or vocabulary to have these conversations?
2: Yeah. I think if there's a big mistake that we've made in our country in the last few decades, it's universities have been kind of afraid or tepid about organized religion. Mm. I think if we really believe that people go to college to learn how to care for their souls, to like learn why they're here and to learn how to ask these big questions that are going to help them navigate the rest of their lives and their the political life that they share with us, young people not only benefit from, but frankly deserve the opportunity to explore these full-blown traditions. I think I spent, it would have saved me a lot of money in therapy down the road if I had been able to have more open and searching conversations about what role religious faith plays in a good life with teachers that I trusted and cared about when I was young. I think that's something we do really well at Notre Dame that I wish had been a bigger element of my education growing up, and I wish more young people had the experience of.
3: How do you begin to model this idea? I mean, Catholicism is hardly a perfect religion. No religion
2: what?
3: Is. But no. Megan, you didn't know this?
2: I didn't know this. Catholicism, look, there are questions. Yep.
3: So how do we begin to, how do you talk about religion to your students and, you know, accept the fact that there is misogyny and pedophilia and all kinds of other issues that go on, and yet you still want to be part of the church?
2: One of the things that I love to do for my students is I will take passages from the Christian Bible, the gospel, where I think Jesus is asking a philosophical question the same way Socrates asked his students philosophical questions, and just show my students that they are allowed to debate Jesus on this. I want them to realize that if you really are interested in this faith tradition, you better be ready to debate, because there are going to be big questions coming at you from left and right and center if you decide that you're going to be a Catholic when you grow up, and you're going to have to get comfortable wrestling with the messiness.
3: And for those who don't choose organized religion?
2: Yeah, I got in trouble. I'm probably going to get in trouble again for saying this. My students in my God in the Good Life class, the big project that they work on is they compose this big philosophical essay that we call their philosophical apology. Not their apology like I'm sorry for my views, but apology in the ancient Greek sense of apologia, like a defense of their views and a reasoned story-based argument for why they see the world that the way that they do. And inevitably, I have some students in that class who take the opportunity of having this really great philosophy class, and they write what I would call their atheist coming out essay. Like, oh. It turns out maybe they have been a part of Catholic schools their entire life, but for years they have not really been buying it. And now they've finally had this great philosophy class, and they've had the opportunity to read.
3: You pushed them over the edge, Megan?
2: I know. This is going to get me fired. This is going to get me totally fired. But it's true. And you know what, Manoush? I help those students write those essays. Okay. I don't tell them what to say. Obviously, I disagree with them. I'm Roman Catholic. But I think one of the ways that you care for the souls of young people, especially college-age students, is by helping them just open up what they've been thinking about and worried about for a really long time, but maybe have not had the words to express. And yes. I think it's a huge gift if I can send a young person home for the summer or for Christmas break back to their families with the language and ideas to have a serious conversation with people they love about what they're concerns and skepticism is.
3: Wow.
2: And so I think, you know, if you want to play this philosophy game, as Plato says, you got to let the arguments blow you where they will. Plato famously thinks that logic is like wind that kind of pushes you in a particular direction as you start to follow it. And so you've got to help students realize, you know, at this point in their life, where's the wind blowing them?
3: I am so curious as to where capitalism fits into all of these conversations, because I can imagine that someone would say, I do have a moral compass. I do want to do the ethically right thing. But this is how capitalism works. Or maybe they, you know, we see so many students now going to top universities to what? Go into financial services or to work at companies where they're optimizing the algorithm. And that not only consumption, that side of capitalism, but the accumulation of wealth as the goal, certainly in the age of AI, too. So how do you talk about this, the system that often doesn't seem to make much room for some of these more sort of altruistic ideals?
2: Yeah, it's super interesting. I told you, Manish, we teach a unit on work. And in that unit, we read Aristotle, but we also read Karl Marx. Hmm. And most of my students at Notre Dame have worked hard their whole life, but they've never actually had work. Like they've never traded their time for a wage the way that a lot of like labor and capitalism trades their time for a wage. In fact, students will write these essays. I laugh so hard, but they'll write essays about Karl Marx, who famously thought that like wage labor under capitalism is totally alienating. And my students will tell me how serving as the treasurer of the ultimate frisbee club has caused them to realize how alienated they are from their species being. And I was like, oh my gosh, Karl Marx is throwing up in hell right now. If you think that you're part of labor and not the bourgeoisie, you've like really not understood what he's talking about. But if I check back in with them, now I've had lots of students graduate from Notre Dame and graduate from the class that I still am friends with and keep in good touch with. Once they get their first job, then they realize what Marx is talking about. They're like, oh my gosh, it can be such a grind to have to trade away a third to a half of your life to just try to earn money to pay your rent. And so I think these are definite questions you want to prepare people in college to be able to navigate. And maybe one of the things that I can give my students is not talking them out of those career paths right away, but helping them develop the sorts of skills and virtues that are going to accompany them again when they're 30 and they realize that they're not on the right path.
3: Yeah, I mean, I don't want to be intellectually snooty about it. I just remember a young couple who I lived next door to who were consultants for financial services firms, big ones. And I was like, so, you know, did you think you wanted to do this? They were like, oh, no, this is how it happens. You have huge student loans. You get, you know, plucked by a big company and they're going to pay you money like you've never seen before. And you think, well, I'll pay off my loans. I'll help my parents out with their, you know, bills. And then once that's all taken care of, I can do what I really want to do. And I'll figure that out along the way. And then they're like, and then it's 5 years in and you have a mortgage and then maybe you even have a kid. And actually, you like going on really nice vacations, and the loan maybe still isn't paid off. And then there's your life for the next 10, 20, 30 years. And some people, you know, they love it. And so that's fine. But there are other people who I think feel really trapped.
2: Oh, absolutely. I'm in this phase of life. I'm 43. So I'm in this phase of life where this is like everybody I know that's going through this great rethinking. And in our current system, the winners get richer and the losers get poorer with each successive cycle. And we sort of realize this is what Marx was on about too, is my gosh, you make a bet when you're 18 years old, you take out a bunch of debt to become a computer science major, making this kind of calculation that that's going to be a very lucrative job when you're 23, 24. And then it turns out that powerful artificial intelligence hits the economy and there's actually no jobs for computer programmers anymore. But how on earth were you supposed to know that when you were 17, 18 years old? And now you've got this big college debt you've got to pay off, and you've also been training for a career that doesn't exist. And capitalism is utterly merciless in helping you figure out what you're supposed to do next. And philosophy is not going to be able to take the risk out of the equation. I think the best philosophy can do, which is still pretty good, is helping you realize that you might have gotten set on a particular option, and can maybe help you ask some questions that cause you to see side quests or paths that you didn't know were available before.
3: Yeah, I guess I would add and develop judgment.
2: Yes. Yeah. Develop responsibility too. Be able to know when like they're the one that has screwed something up and need to ask for forgiveness or need to take a step back and redial.
3: Yeah.
2: That's another kind of skill that you learn from a really good ethics education that I think we look around right now and we think, man, I wish there were a whole lot more people in government who had developed that virtue before they got access to all this power.
3: So speaking of power, I understand you're actually joining us from San Francisco right now, where you've been talking to leaders in the tech community, right?
2: Absolutely. Yeah. And I'm in California. I'm working on a big project that tries to bring virtue ethics into debates about artificial intelligence. And I will sometimes be out in these meetings here in the Bay Area, and I'll tell people, I'll like ride into town saying, oh, hey, I'm the virtue ethics philosopher here to help you have a conversation about what kind of world we want to build with artificial intelligence.
3: Well, at the risk of being disappointed, I do want to ask, how's it going?
2: Oh, you know what? Like I sometimes tell these stories about crazy things people tell me. I was at a meeting a few weeks ago where somebody told me, you know, there are only 300 people on planet Earth who matter anymore. And they're the people who are, you know, making frontier models. And I was like, I think you need to touch grass, as my students say, like that. You're you've totally lost your sense of perspective and reality. There, for every person that kind of tells me something like that, actually, most of the folks I find out here, they're idea people. They're curious about philosophy. They're curious about religious questions. They're fun to talk to. They realize that we are living through a pretty crazy episode in human civilization when, you know, 10 years ago, if I'd asked a philosophy student, what makes humans different from animals? Like, what's special about being a human being? And they wrote an essay telling me that what's special about being a human being is the fact that we can think abstract thoughts and that we can do reasoning and that we can be creative. I would have given them an A on that paper. I would have been like, that's a great answer.
3: Mm-hmm.
2: Well, Manoush, I have a piece of software on my iPhone right now that I don't know if it can think, but it can definitely do logic way better than I can. It can be creative. It can make creative memes and pictures. It has a lot more knowledge than I will ever have in my life. It is not a person. It does not have the dignity that I have. But there's this fascinating question we're all faced with right now of like, what is special about me if it's not those things that I just named, if they're things that software can do now?
3: When we come back, more of my conversation with philosophy professor Megan Sullivan. Do chatbots and AI companions have a place in a good life?
2: AI is a field day for philosophers because it definitely feels like we've been training for these questions our whole lives.
3: I'm Manoush Zomorodi, and you're listening to the TED Radio Hour from NPR. Stay with us.

It's the TED Radio Hour from NPR. I'm Manoush Zomorodi. On the show today, we're talking to philosophy professor Megan Sullivan. Megan teaches a wildly popular undergrad class at the University of Notre Dame called God and the Good Life. And one of

0: It's the TED Radio Hour from NPR. I'm Manoush Zomorodi. Today on the show, what it means to live a good life with Notre Dame philosophy professor Megan Sullivan. Megan has been spending time out in Silicon Valley working with technologists to consider how or if ethics fit into their business models.
1: There are two parts of the conversation that we're hosting out here. And where Notre Dame is now getting much, much, much more active in debates about AI ethics. One part of the conversation is working with the frontier labs and the tech companies that are really curious about what philosophers and theologians think about artificial intelligence. And you're right. Some of the companies, I won't name them on this podcast, they just care about making money. They do not care about anything else. And they're hopeless. You don't want to take meetings with them. But there are other companies where the people that work there and lead these companies, they're actually pretty curious and worried about what they're doing. And they want to make money, but they also want to do good in the world. They want to leave a great legacy. They have children. The people that run these companies think about the next generation. And they realize that they've been spending so much time at a breakneck pace trying to develop AI that they have not pause to ask some of these bigger questions about why we're making it and what society should look like with it in it. But another probably bigger component to what a university like Notre Dame is trying to do is I disagree with this premise that the only people on planet Earth who matter are the people who are making the AI. In fact, I think that those companies would be making a terrible mistake to believe that only the developers matter, that the strong will do what they will and the weak will suffer what they must. Because at the end of the day, they only have a business model if we use their products. And we are not just like passive, you know, non-playable characters that AI is just happening to. We have agency. It's not only bots that have agency, Manoush. We have agency. We have the ability to bring, as users, to bring our preferences and values and ethics to this question about what kind of AI we are going to use, how we're going to let it be deployed in our universities, in our schools, in our workplaces. And one of the most important things that ethicists can do is wake people up to their personal agency and help them reclaim this idea. You as a user are allowed to ask some pretty interesting and profound questions about whether or not you want that AI product on your iPhone, whether or not you want to give it to your children, how you're going to vote for AI policy regulation the next time you vote in a local election. And one of the things that we want to do is help users and help folks who kind of feel like they've been left behind by this big AI wave realize that they're part of the conversation. Like, you're relevant and your values are going to direct the kind of world that we build with this.
0: Yeah, it's funny. The word values has, I feel like, been co-opted in many ways, and we don't necessarily link it to being a consumer choice often enough. But as, you know, it's like whatever dishwasher I buy, who cares? But when you're talking about like an app that is controlling and taking in the information from millions, billions of people, it is a values decision.
1: Absolutely. And what are you going to give all of your information to? Well, you know, what are you going to put into your email? What are you going to put in front of your children? It's totally in the interest of politicians and very powerful corporate leaders to make you feel like you have no choice. Like, you just have to do what we are putting in front of you. But at the end of the day, one of the upshots of capitalism is if enough users decide, I don't want this. Like, I do not value your product. I value this other product instead. I want things to go this way rather than that way. You know, there's power in the purse. There's power in a democracy to vote, and there's power in capitalism to say, not my money. And so as long as we have that kind of shred of freedom, then one of the most important things we can do, I think, right now is remind the sort of vast sea of users that they have moral agency and that they have a vision of what a good life is for them and for their children and what kind of local community they want to live in and what kind of country they want to live in. They still have some choice, and they've got to figure out what their vision for the good is now that this technology is going to be a part of the rest of our lives.
0: I'm mean, it's not easy, Megan. I would love to go off the grid some days, but...
1: I know, me too.
0: Not gonna happen, you know? It is this constant sort of balancing between making your way in this world and paying your bills and trying to do what you think is the right thing to do. It is hard.
1: I'll tell you what, Manoush, you know, I've been having such fantastic philosophical conversations about this issue. And as I said, like AI is a field day for philosophers because it definitely feels like we've been training for these questions our whole lives. Here's a hot take. I think that we are going to look back and realize that one of the biggest mistakes that we have made in the era, in this era of AI in the last like 3 years is giving AIs human personalities. Like making them seem like they are people that could have virtues or vices, that could make jokes, that could be like Elon Musk if you use X, or that could be super moralistic if you use Claude. I think that we should have never tried to give this software anything that resembles human personality. It would have been so much better if it felt just a whole lot more like checking a card catalog at a library than trying to engage with an artificial person. And I think philosophers are going to look back and think that was just a weird decision that we made about these products in 2022 that turned out to send us down this, like, you know, this big rabbit hole for 10 years and maybe set us back morally in ways that we could have avoided.
0: I am reading and talking to people who are having relationships, they call them relationships, with chatbots. Is it love? I don't know. Maybe platonic love.
1: It's not love.
0: Well, there's some of them think it is, right? There's a sense that they're getting something out of the feedback that they're getting from the AI chatbots. And, you know, I would have scoffed at a lot of this, but there was a very beautiful article in the New York Times. I don't know if you read it, about a older woman who refused to leave her very remote home. And her family was worried about her. She would not leave and they couldn't live out there. They didn't have jobs that they could go to out there. And so there was a bot that, you know, was on a stand that came to be with her. And her health got better. She was happier. She was laughing. It encouraged her to get out of the house and go to yoga once a week. And after reading that, I just thought, well, who am I to judge?
1: Yeah, I think we should draw a distinction between ways in which we practice loving and what it means to really love. So when I was a young adult, I was obsessed with the Harry Potter books. I read all of them, like all, even the last ones came out, I think, right when I was starting graduate school, read all the Harry Potter books. And I was really invested in Harry Potter's life and watching Harry Potter's friendships with Ron and Hermione develop helped inform my ideas of what it means to be a caring friend and to be courageous. Human beings, since the dawn of fiction, have practiced how to have human social virtues with fictional characters. And it's totally reasonable that as AI becomes a part of our imagination and our media, that we will practice these virtues with artificial intelligence. Mm-hmm. So there's one way of looking what's happening with that older lady, where she's just kind of like reading an interactive book with her AI that's helping spark her imagination, that's, you know, entertaining her, that's giving her ideas. And that's, you know, totally healthy. I mean, I guess I wish that, you know, she was spending more time with her family and loved ones, but it's healthy to approach AI the way that we approach great works of fiction. There is a difference between Harry Potter and most commercial AI in that Harry Potter was not trying to sell me anything or charge me a subscription, or was Harry Potter is not taking anything from me. One of the areas where we need to be careful about AI as a product is it's a product. Like the AI that you put in front of your elderly relative, the way that that company makes money is by extracting data from her or by trying to dominate her attention or control her in various ways. And that's something that we should be cautious about. But even more profoundly, I might have learned some things about friendship by reading the Harry Potter books. Mm-hmm. Harry Potter was not my friend. He's incapable of being a friend because he doesn't exist. He is not a self. And in the Greek tradition of philosophy that I really love, Aristotle famously says that the essence of love is that when you love someone, you experience another self. Like you get into the mind and the inner life of another person who has a self that's there to access, who like has their own like wills and preferences and, you know, idiosyncratic ideas and personality, that you enter into their life. When you really love someone, you get into their brains and their inner life, their soul. AI does not have a soul. AI is just a reflection of what the company wants from that product and the ways that you interact with it and your preferences. This is one of the reasons why I think we need to be so careful about giving vulnerable young adults or elderly, putting them into situations where their social needs are seemingly fulfilled by AIs rather than other people, is that the AI is only ever going to be a reflection of what they want. It's not going to be a reflection of another self that cares about them.
0: I think that makes sense. I mean, I think what you're saying is that AI is constantly anticipating. And some of these companies are saying, well, we won't just give the user what they think they want. I mean, not all of these, obviously, some of them are, you know, absolutely happy to shovel whatever the user wants and lead them down roads that maybe they could be steered away from. However, there are those who are saying, we will work in tandem with family or whatever to support this person, to bring out the best in them, to help them flourish. And part of me thinks, okay, so maybe that is the good part of AI, the humanistic AI. And yet I still feel uncomfortable with it.
1: Yeah, I mean, look at it this way. I mean, the crucial distinction that we have to keep front and center is that this is a tool and not a person. Think about somebody, a person that you really love, Manoush, and, you know, your history of recent interactions with them. I have a very dear friend who I had coffee with yesterday. We spent like half of the coffee arguing because she just wouldn't agree with me about whether this other friend had done something bad. And I found myself like frustrated during the coffee. And it's just like, oh my gosh, just like agree with me that I am right and you are wrong and that this is how we should think about this situation. And she was not having it. AI is not gonna disagree with me in the way that a real friend would. If I started to have a conversation with Claude or Gemini about what went down and whether or not, you know, I am the hero or I was the person that did the jerky thing, the AI, if you've engaged with AI recently, of course it's going to agree with me. It will say literally anything to keep me using
0: the
1: AI.
0: You're totally right.
1: Oh my gosh. Whereas like my real friends will never do that. There's a, you're probably G-rated on TED Radio Hour, but yes. There is a famous Reddit thread called Am I the fill in the blank? Am I the bad person? It's not quite bad. It starts with an A. But, you know, great, genuine friends, genuine people that we love will totally tell us when we are being the jerk. AI will never call you out on your shenanigans. AI will just do anything to improve and protect your self-image. That is one of the biggest reasons why we know it is not capable of loving us back. Because real love is challenging and frustrating and maddening, but it's somebody that's capable of actually understanding and engaging with our souls rather than just our self-image.
0: Yeah, so that brings us back to where we started our conversation in the classroom. And I guess I'm wondering whether you feel that these big philosophical questions are going to become even more important in higher ed.
1: Yes.
0: As we see that AI can deliver information more readily, that learning is going to have to change, that the emphasis now has to be on these greater ideas, bigger ideas.
1: I think there are two really mistaken views about higher education that I still hear about all the time, but I personally really want to challenge. One, you named it, Manoush, is the idea, the important point of an education is just to transfer knowledge from an older person to a younger person. Socrates, actually, in the Symposium, another one of his dialogues, he makes fun of this idea of education. He thinks it's like the metaphor is like trying to like pour all the liquid in your brain into the younger person's brain and just kind of transfer that knowledge. And that is not the point of an education. And in the era of artificial intelligence, if we're just thinking about transferring information efficiently, it is pretty clear that AI and technology can do that far more efficiently than any kind of in-person school or university could. So if that's the point of education, we are toast. Luckily, that's not the point of education. I think one of the most important things that we can do in an education, especially in the era of AI, is not think that we are transferring knowledge or that we are stamping them with our values. But the point of an education is to give young people or anyone, frankly, who decides to pursue higher education, the space and coaching and opportunity and experiences that help them care for their own souls. And this is really the heart of Greek virtue ethics, this idea that education is not transferring something, but it is really giving somebody the power to wake up and care for their own souls, to ask their own questions, to think very seriously about what they're called to in the good life. And this, I think, sounds Dead Poet Society. You know, it sounds very idealistic, but again, for 2,400 years in our civilization, this idea has animated some of the most beautiful educational institutions that human beings were created to, that human beings have been able to create. And I still believe in the deep magic. Like I'm so grateful that people created the spaces and opportunities for me when I was a young person. And I think the most important thing that we can do for this next generation, it's something that AI could never do. It's giving them those human opportunities to figure out why the heck they're here.
0: That was Notre Dame philosophy professor Megan Sullivan. Her book is called The Good Life Method, Reasoning Through the Big Questions of Happiness, Faith, and Meaning. You can see her full talk at TED.com. Thank you so much for listening to our show this week. This episode was produced by Katie Monteleone and James Delahousie. It was edited by Sanaz Meshkinpour and me. Our production staff at NPR also includes Matthew Cloutier, Fiona Guerin, Phoebe Lett, Rachel Faulkner-White, and Harsha Nahada. Our executive producer is Irene Noguchi. Our audio engineer was David Greenberg. Our theme music was written by Ramtin Arablouei. Our partners at TED are Chris Anderson, Helen Walters, Roxanne Hilash, and Daniela Balarezzo. I'm Manoush Zamarodi, and you have been listening to the TED Radio Hour from NPR.
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11: From the National Newsroom of the Canadian Press, I'm Lisa Laporte. Prime Minister Mark Carney delivered a speech at the 2026 Global Progress Action Summit in Toronto today. He says the loss of control that people feel over the affordability crisis, immigration, and artificial intelligence has fed a, quote, politics of grievance that's dividing people worldwide. Carney says these challenges require new solutions. The cruise ship caught up in a hantavirus outbreak is headed to Spain's Canary Islands.
12: In Grenadilla, Tenerife, workers set up a tented area as the port prepares for the arrival of the MV Hondias. The World Health Organization and Spanish authorities are overseeing the evacuation of passengers from the hantavirus-stricken cruise ship, expected to arrive on Sunday. The CDC says it is sending a team to the island. Dr. John Lowe with the University of Nebraska Medical Center says Americans from the ship will be headed to quarantine at their facility in Omaha.
13: What we've been called on to do is to support the U.S. In bringing back a group of American citizens back to the U.S. safely and to ensure that they're safely monitored.
12: Three people have died since the outbreak and five passengers who left the ship are infected. Authorities say the risk to the Canary Islands is low. No one on board is showing symptoms. I'm Jennifer King.
11: Four Canadians remain on board the ship after two others disembarked late last month on the island of St. Helena before the World Health Organization detected the outbreak. Foreign Affairs Minister Anita Anand will be in Brussels on Monday as Canada doubles down on its work to reunite Ukrainian children kidnapped during the war with Russia. She'll be taking part in a summit to take stock of efforts launched by Canada and Ukraine with an international coalition of nations in 2024. For pushing for the return of the children. One person was hit and killed by a Frontier Airlines plane in Denver heading to LAX on Friday night.
14: You can hear the pilot seconds after the plane hit and killed the person on the runway.
15: Now, Frontier 4345, we're stopping on the runway. We just hit somebody. We have an engine fire.
14: The audio from ATC.com. The Denver airport says a person scaled a perimeter fence and ran out onto the runway, hit and killed 2 minutes after jumping that fence. Runway 17 left is a runway far away from the terminal and far away from any populated areas. Passengers evacuated the Airbus A321neo after hitting the person and an engine caught fire. Alex Stone, ABC News.
11: And with health advice appearing all over social media nowadays, experts are offering tips on how to vet those dispensing it. A new survey by the Pew Research Center finds that about 1 in 4 adults in the U.S. get health advice from social media or podcasts. Experts say the biggest green flag is when an influencer's credentials are easy to find on their profile. This is the Canadian Press. In sports, in NHL playoff action tonight, the Carolina Hurricanes can sweep the Philadelphia Flyers with a win. Elsewhere, the Minnesota Wild host the Colorado Avalanche. The Avs lead that series 2-0. The Toronto Blue Jays hammered the LA Angels 14-1 in Major League Baseball action today. The Jays are now up 2-0 in that weekend series. Former Atlanta Braves manager Bobby Cox has died at the age of 84. The Braves said he died in Marietta, Georgia. Cox had a stroke in 2019 and heart issues that complicated his recovery. He managed the Braves for 25 years and navigated Atlanta to its first World Series title in 1995. A World Cup dress rehearsal today at Toronto's BMO Field. Lionel Messi scored a goal and set up two others in Inter Miami's 4-2 win over Toronto FC. It's the final TFC home game before the start of the FIFA World Cup next month. From the Canadian Press, I'm Lisa Laporte.
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4: 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We've been looking at the housing crisis, we're looking at homelessness, we'll be looking at mental health and addictions, and in each of these spaces, the impacts on communities large and small are being felt every day. Whether you're in a small town downtown or you're in a big city, these issues that have become so pervasive in communities are at a critical point. And we can argue the semantics about whether it's an emergency or a crisis. The reality is that we've got to focus on how do we help those most in need. And homelessness is complex. We had a discussion with Tim Richter a couple of episodes ago and talked about the complexities. There's no one type of homelessness, meaning it's not a catch-all. Homelessness is unique to the individual. They could be there for a variety of reasons. They could be experiencing life's challenges for a whole host of reasons. But the reality is that when it comes to homelessness, when it comes to the housing crisis, when it comes to addictions and mental health, it's about having systems in place and supports in place that are helping those who are in the most vulnerable of positions. This episode that we're going to be talking about today is focused on a different kind of solution. There's a link between homelessness and addictions, and I think we can all agree that on the spectrum of addictions, there's a certain point at which it will trigger a state of homelessness. And again, there's a whole host of variables that go into it, but a number of the people who we're seeing in our communities who are struggling and they're presenting as homeless, and you see them in various states of living in the rough, there's an addiction issue that could be tied to that experience. We've talked with Mike Lefby from RAFT, and it's an outreach organization here in Niagara that has really developed a systematic approach to reducing the number of kids, youth in experiencing homelessness. And this is critical for the long-term success of reducing the amount of people who are experiencing low homelessness. This week, we're going to be talking about an individual or with an individual about a program called SaveMyLife.ca. And the genesis of this is from a lived experience. It's about a father who lost his son to an accidental drug overdose, and the outcome of that traumatic experience, the likes of which no parent would ever want to experience, has resulted in a resource, an online resource for youth and parents to be able to find the resources when they need it. And I really believe you're going to be engaged in this discussion because Steve Borisenko is the founder of SaveMyLife.ca, and he has put so much energy and from the grief of the loss of his son Jacob into something that could hopefully help parents and kids who are in this cycle of addiction, substance use, and abuse. And this tool is part of a solution oriented approach, because often it's the gaps in knowledge of where to go for help that prevents someone from taking that next step out of addiction, that next step in recovery or towards a better understanding of their life choices. And when you look at what's happening in society and the use of substance use by youth, this critical portal is a space in which young people and their parents, and because often parents may think that their child is suffering or going through a substance use and would like to have more information, but they don't know where to turn. And so we want to shine a light on SaveMyLife.ca because it is a part of the solutions spectrum. And I got to say, out of a very traumatic and heartbreaking experience, this is something that I think more communities need. So coming up after the break, we're going to be talking with Steve Borsenko, the founder of SaveMyLife.ca. You're not going to want to miss this conversation. 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
4: Welcome back to Searching for Solutions, powered by First Ontario Credit Union, enabling a community of understanding through open conversations. As I talked about before the break, this next guest that I have joining me on Searching for Solutions is an individual who has demonstrated an amazing amount of courage. Courage that has come from a grieving process, a significant loss of life. And it's an individual that I've come to know. Spent a lot of time getting to know Steve, and through the unfortunate and tragic loss of his son, developed a friendship. And I often say I would rather have met Steve at a concert. I would rather have saw Steve at a concert where mutual interest. Now, you know, Steve is a music guy. He's been a technician for some of the biggest bands in the world. He's seen the world, traveled the world, and his life has been part of this amazing music scene of which we share a love of music. And that would have been the situation in which I would have loved to have gotten to know and met Steve in a different way. But the circumstances that led to our connection came about in my role as mayor in St. Catharines and his role as a father. And so I want to welcome Steve to the show and say thank you for taking the time out to join us today.
13: Thanks, Walter. Glad to be here.
4: So I want to share with our listeners what brought us together. And it's a difficult conversation, but it's one that you initiated, and you initiated for a whole host of reasons, but there's an underpinning there of doing something for in memory of your son. So let's talk first about what led to the reaching out to me. What was the energy behind that?
13: Well, I had lost my son June 11th of 2021 to an accidental drug poisoning. And then after that took place, no parents ever, we had never prepared for that. I never will be prepared for that. But I just couldn't get it through my head that this happens every day. This happens to so many parents that are raising all the time. And

0: was as a young child, a young person, and you know, we all have kids, and those of us who have kids, we see them. They go through different growth stages. And tell us a bit about Jacob.
1: The best story about Jacob that sort of sums it all up is he was in grade 8, and I went to go pick him up from school, and I was sitting across the yard, and I was in my car, and I was waiting for him, and I saw this kid come out of the doors, and he's wearing hot pink tight pants. I'm like, oh my God, that poor kid has been, and what kind of day did he have? So as he got closer, I realized, oh my God, that's Jake. And he came out proud as a peacock. And I'm like, how was your day? And he's like, it was awesome. He gets in the car, he's all happy. I think we went to hockey right after that. So the next day I went to go pick him up, and this is Jake. There was like 5 other kids wearing hot pink pants. That would take. When he entered the room, you could tell what mood he was in immediately. He commanded a room. That was him. He liked everybody. He got along with everybody. There was nobody really that he didn't know.
0: And so his journey into substance use, was there a catalytic moment, or as a parent, you know, you and I have talked about bringing our kids up, and there's a certain point where, you know, they go out into, they move beyond the boundaries of young kids, which is, you know, it's often described where their first boundaries are their house, and then it's the end of the driveway, and then it's the end of the street, and then at a certain age, they go out into the community. And the ability to monitor their every move is diminished with each boundary that it's expanded. And so with Jacob and moving into substance use, were you aware, or how did the intersection of that journey with you and him, how did that happen?
1: I think it started, well, I know it started with just smoking pot. He was smoking pot. I figure he was about 18, and he just started smoking pot, and it was legal. Of course, not for an 18-year-old, but it was legal. And I smoked pot when I was a kid, but to be honest, many of us did. And so we treated it like it was, okay, smoke pot, we'll control it. I want to know how much you're, you know, when you're smoking it and who you're smoking it with. But I didn't clamp down on it and go, you can't do this. Because in my head, I'm thinking, if I clamp down on it, he's going to go even farther. So I need to work with him here a little bit.
0: Right. And,
1: so it started there. And then we lost hockey. He grew out of hockey. We stopped playing hockey, which was hard for me as a parent, just hockey by itself. And then COVID hit. And when COVID hit, couldn't see his friends anymore because everybody was being locked down all over the place. And it was hard. It was just watching him go through it and watching me, all of us go through it. It was really difficult. But then instead of him having something to do, instead of him being able to go to work, instead of him being able to do things to occupy his time, we put our kids in a room. We gave them $500 a week and said, don't go anywhere, play video games. And that's it. The thing Jake found was, hey, there's this app called Snapchat, and I can order drugs to my house, or I can use the money that I'm being paid to, hey, this is great. I can just sit here and do drugs. And as a parent, you'd think that you would know, and you would think that you would be able to focus on this thing, but it was really difficult with Jake because he could hide it very well. And only towards the end there, I'd say about the last 6 months, did I even think that he had a problem, because it was hard to sort of pick out when he was really high or if he was really high. And then once we found out he had a problem, I would drug test him every day, and we would go for, you know, 3 weeks on drug testing, and he would be clean. So you'd think, okay, well, we're starting to come out of it. And then all it would take would be one thing that would trip him up, and he would go back to it. But the fear in that is when they go back to it after, even when you're on them and you're you're in testing room every day and you're

0: doing everything. When they go back, they go back to the same amounts that they were taking before, and they have no tolerance now. Now the tolerance is going down. So it really is. I mean, you're literally flirting with death because you just can't do that.
1: And so he had moved from marijuana to other substances, and again, not being able to keep track, and you and I have talked about Snapchat, and for any listeners out there who have kids, and especially teenagers and young adults, Snapchat, you can Google any kind of subject matter around drugs, trafficking, and Snapchat, and you'll see how easy it is for young people to access these drugs. And that's something that Steve informed me in doing some research and really finding that piece out. The progression and from the use of more potent substances that then led to being in the hospital. That piece, can you share with us, Steve? And I know it's difficult to talk about this, but share that piece about being in the hospital and the lack of awareness of resources, because that gets us to I think what it is such an important part of the solution piece.
0: Yeah, so I got the phone call that every parent dreads, the 2 a.m. phone call. I got the 2 a.m. phone call no parent wants, and it was someone on the other line that said, "Are you Jake's dad?" And I said, "Yeah." And they must have picked up his phone and just called dad and said, "I think Jake's overdosed." I'm like, "Oh my God, call 911. Let's get things in order." So I was in St. Catharines. He was in London. I showed up at the hospital, and he had just gone into the hospital. And in the chaos of everything, and it's weird. It's like you're the only one that's sort of, everybody else in the hospital, see, it just seems so like every day. It's like they see this every day, and they've grown sort of numb to it. And as a parent, I'm like, my son is in the other room, overdosed. What is happening? What do I do? And then the communication that came back through no fault of the doctors or the nurses, they have to say, because they were standing, the materials to try and build some sort of map to recovery, they just weren't there. They were stuffed in pamphlets on turnstile in between, like, how to quit smoking, and
1: right,
0: you just got diabetes, and here's a, this is how you should eat, which are important things. I'm not saying they're not, but when you're dealing with a life and death situation, you don't even know your own name or what day of the week it is, or, just when that kind of chaos takes hold of you, you really need somebody there, or you need something there to say, "Hey, here's a plan. Here's a starting plan where you can take hold of this and we can chill you away out." And we didn't have that. There was nothing like that.
1: And that was part of the journey, even leading up to the accidental overdose. Was there was at no point where you could find a resource or have some kind of access to a knowledge base of what's available for a parent who is with a child who's going through substance use. Now, what was the catalyst for wanting to make a change to benefit other parents and kids? What was the catalyst for you?
0: It was, honestly, it was at his funeral, and I can't quite remember all of it, to tell you the truth. I think I was talking, and I think his mom looked at me and said, "This has to mean something. You have to make this mean something." And I just sort of, I took it, and I thought, how, here I have my 21-year-old son laying in a casket in front of me. He didn't get a chance to really fulfill his potential, because his potential was massive. How do I make his life matter? To not just me, but how can I build a legacy for him that you can take this horrible situation, but you can turn it into I mean, Jake's gone. I can't do anything about that. That happened. But what I can do is, instead of just sort of letting his name fade away and let the memories fade away, I can take him and I can take the situation that happened and I can help everybody else. I can help other parents who are, you know, in the pit right now. I can help them by taking what I've learned and taking what I learned with Jake and after he passed away, and talking to people and being an advocate for people that are so lost that they just don't know what to do. So that's what I did. I reached out to you, and I reached out to Talia, and I reached out to, oh my God, so many people. And surprisingly, at that point, you're sort of alone. It's like you're a side level in society. You're way out on your own, and you just think nobody cares. Because I've tried so many different things, and nobody, there was no real hand there. It didn't really feel like anyone has a plan on this, and we don't. There is no plan to get out of this. I don't know how to get out of it. It's so multifaceted, and there's so many different things that go into addiction and homelessness and mental health that I don't know if we'll ever get out of it, but I do know we can make things better by helping people help them.
1: And that was that catalytic moment for me, because I remember vividly the phone call and the initial, I'll say, shock, because talking to a father who's lost a son, and as a father myself with a son and daughter, I stripped away the position of being mayor, and it was a dad to dad discussion. And I just remember you saying, you have to do something. And it was this, you've got to do something. You have to do something about this. And I remember finishing the call, and we were talking about what could be done. And I remember coming off the call, I was like, I don't know what to do. Like this, people obviously look to mayors and specifically mayors, and they say, you got to solve this. This is something that you need to do. And I remember going home and thinking about it and saying, I don't know what to do. And that led to many further discussions between you and myself. But then being that courageous person that you are to just keep moving forward, the energy was there, the momentum was there to really bring people together that are in this space. And so, you were able to bring together a working group with the hospital system, the addictions support teams, the youth homelessness group. There was the high schools, the university colleges. There was a good 30 people, the NRP. They were all there as the origins of what led to something that you founded, which we're going to talk about after the break. And when we come back from the break, I'm talking with Steve Borisenko, the founder of SaveMyLife.ca, and a transformative resource that more and more people need to learn about. So coming back from the break, we're going to be talking about SaveMyLife.ca, what it means, how it came together, and how it can help you and your family. So don't go anywhere. 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
1: 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We're with Steve Borisenko, and before the break, we were talking about his son's journey through substance use and the accidental overdose that led to his untimely passing that then became a catalytic moment for Steve to honor Jacob and to try and prevent the grief and tragedy that his family has felt and save kids out there. And that has led to a online resource portal called savemylife.ca. Steve, talk about why that piece was so important, because you really, as the founder of savemylife.ca, you really pushed for having something that is accessible, that can be reached at 3 o'clock in the morning or 3 o'clock in the afternoon. And it was something that was missing. Explain why it was a missing piece in your journey and how Save My Life came together.
0: So during this whole journey, there's different, as a father, my experience, there's different times when you need things, and there's different, as you go through it, for me, it ended up being late at night when I was thinking about what to do. I would have, I don't want to say epiphanies, but I would have ideas that I wanted to research. So I would jump on my laptop and I would look through recovery websites, or I'd go to the region's website and I would look for different resources. We had Jacob in counseling before COVID and then stopped. But it was never, it's very difficult to navigate those websites. It's so hard to pull through all the red tape because they cover such a broad spectrum. There's such a broad spectrum of things that you can look at. And then you have to pick up the little bits and pieces that pertain to you and try to fit them all together. When really I'm just a dad and addiction is the last thing I really know anything about. So I thought what we need to do is we need to talk about the addiction resources that the region and the city of St. Catharines, all of the municipalities provide. And then after speaking with you and after speaking with everybody else that came under the working group, I realized there are so many different things in this region. there really are so many programs and there's so many people that care. Why don't I know about any of this? Why is this? It's like you guys are talking a different language when we were speaking. I think the first 2 months of meetings, I just sort of sat there in awe because I'm like, how? There's what? There's these people do what? These. So I thought, ultimately, what you want to do is you want to bring everything for addiction, if your son or daughter is going through it, into one place so that you can have one place to go to that's super easy to navigate, because during this, you don't know up from down. You're just lost, and your child's life hangs in the balance. So if we can get a website together, we can put all of the resources in the region on that website with clear, up-to-date, concise points of what that does and a contact point. That would make it so much easier. It's not a be-all, end-all solution, but it makes it easier to build a roadmap for parents and for users that are going through it. And ultimately, you want to make things easier, but you don't want to make them harder. When you're talking to an 18-year-old coming down off a coke or meth or whatever, there, you can't make this convoluted. You can't put up a barrier and say, okay, here's a website, go and try and find help, and, you know, decipher through all the wordy speak that goes on to these things. So what we built was just a simple website, three basic questions. It applies to parents, it applies to kids under 18, it applies to 18 and above. Any loved one looking for help, or someone or anyone looking for help for themselves, you answer three simple questions and it brings you to a pinpointed resource of everything that the region has to offer. And that if you want help, if you honestly want help, go to savemylife.ca and you'll find the help that the region has to offer. And it just really makes sense.
1: And it's, and talk about the creative approach, because we often, you know, still think of websites as the static thing that you open up your laptop and there's you go into the URL and you type in something and it becomes the screen in which you're looking at. Talk about the creative process and how you wanted to make it accessible beyond just a laptop.
0: So when Loadbase came on board, the media company that Ladder, others happened, who also have personal connections to the downtown core and addiction. I think at this point, just about anybody you speak to is going to have a personal connection to some sort of addiction tragedy. When they came on board, those guys really, they made it simple. They based the website on the same sort of thing you do with Spotify that everybody's used to. So it's very easy to navigate. You hit a button and it takes you where you need to go. And you just answer three basic, simple questions and you will get to where you need to be. They really did an amazing job.
1: And the prompts, the sort of getting people's attention, because we're going to talk about some of the need for marketing. The prompts, I'm tired, I'm tired, or I don't know what to do. When people go to the site, they're going to see the creativity that also Moonbase brought to it. Why was that important? Why is that an important part of SaveMyLife.ca?
0: I think you mean the graphics that they use to include it?
1: And the terminology, like I'm tired of being messed up kind of thing.
0: Yeah, so that came from Jacob, believe it or not. The night before he passed away, he was out with a friend and he, I don't know if I'm allowed to swear on the show.
1: No, you can't.
0: he said to her, I'm just tired of being bleeped up all the time.
1: Right.
0: And I found that out about 3 weeks after he passed away, because I met with her. I just wanted to go through his last step. I wanted to see, I just wanted to see it. So he came up with that. And then I reached out to Vlad and Nico at Moonbase. And I said, you want something that if it's going by on a bus with the graphics that they had, you want something to reach that kid. You want something to say, this is not something you're normally going to see. This isn't your run of the mill 9 to 5. We're not going to talk down to you. This is directed for you. And this is something that I think you can get a hold of and you can go, you know what? I can relate to that. I am tired of being bleeped up. I'm tired of being messed up. I don't know what to do. If you're a parent, you don't know what to do. You're completely lost. And you just hope that every move that you try and make doesn't make it worse.
1: Right.
0: It's hard to look at trying to make it better when all you're trying to do is mitigate your loss. You're just trying to make it not worse. So that we wanted something that really spoke to somebody that's using it. And we came up with, I'm tired of being leaped up. I'm tired of being messed up. And I don't know what to do.
1: And that's from the parent's perspective.
0: Yeah.
1: And it is it working? Do you have some stats? Have you been able to see with Moonbase and with the support of the Niagara region and Kason Addictions Recovery, who are addiction services, who are also helping out? I know Pathstone has been involved and Raft. In the early iterations of this, do you find it working?
0: It is. I've gotten messages from people saying that our school boards are using it as a resource for the kids. The numbers that we get back on a monthly basis are going up. I'm not as fast as I'd like them to go up, but we're getting noticed. It just is going to take a lot more. I don't know how much time we have, but I was at the hospital the other day with my wife. We were looking at her dad, and I came out, and as I was walking out of the hospital, young man in a wheelchair and a gown, and he was begging for cigarettes up front. But it looked like he was being treated for something. And I walked by it first, and then I swear I heard Jacob's voice in my head say, "Dad, go talk to him." So I turned around and I went and spoke to him, and we sat for a little while, and I got his story. And he was recovering from a fentanyl overdose. He was out front of the hospital at the, you know, he had a rough family life, as most of them do. Not all of them, because this doesn't disparage between people, but he did. And I said to him, you know, "Do you want help?" He was a very polite young man. He kept calling me sir, which made me feel really old. But at the same time, I'm like, this kid has got, he's so polite. How did this happen? So I got him something to drink and something to eat. I said to him, "What else do you need?" And he looks at me just like Jake used to. And he goes, "Can I have a hug?" I'm like, "Of course you can have a hug." So I gave him a hug, and I said, "Have you gone to the website yet?" And he said, "What website?" And I told him about it. And I thought, he's in a hospital in my backyard, and all of these great people, we've worked for so long and so hard on trying to get this up and running, and here we have an 18-year-old who's just overdosed on fentanyl, who has no idea what we've done. So while the numbers are coming in and they're positive, it takes money and it takes funding to get this thing up and running. And in order for us to get into the hospitals and get the pamphlets and get the media done and get the posters and get it on buses and get it, costs money. And that's really what it comes down to. But what's a life worth?
1: Such an important question, because as honestly, the founder of SaveMyLife.ca, you've really brought it to a point. And we do have to acknowledge that the region of Niagara stepped in with some additional, or some, so I'll call it seed funding to get us to, or to get the Save My Life from the working group, to get it to the website being created and the platforms that are, you can use on your cell phone, and it's multidimensional. And then there was also some additional funding for marketing dollars to get it into billboards, to get it into the bus shelters and other places. But from your perspective, you know, this doesn't rest with just one entity. It's not, you know, it's, is not Kason, or this is not Pathstone. This is not addictions services at the region. Any funding that comes in will go and could go right to the increased marketing of this. And talk why, if you could just share, we got about 2 minutes left, why it's that piece is arguably now, because the Save My Life is active, why that piece is the most important.
0: Well, we can do all the work in the world in the background, but if we don't get the message out there for all the kids to actually see it and go to it, then our work is pointless. We're just doing it for ourselves. And none of this was started for us to do for ourselves. There is no one sitting on the steering committee, no one sitting on any of the boards that is doing this for themselves. We're doing this for all the kids.
1: So if there's listeners, if there's a listener out there, Steve, that says, I've got the opportunity, I've got the ways and means, how can they get in touch with you?
0: They can get a hold of me through my email address, which is just steveborisenko@gmail.com.
1: And Borisenko is BORISENKO.
0: @gmail.com. Even more than that, if you go to the website, we have a feedback button on the website now, and we're not getting a lot of feedback from people to let us know if it's good or if it's bad or what we want to change. This is a moving target for us. We're not done, but in order to make it suit the community and hit more people, we need more eyes on it and we need more opinion. We need people to write in and see what the ideas come from everywhere. And the best idea could be sitting out with one of your listeners right now. And without you telling us, I won't get it.
1: So go to savemylife.ca, look for the feedback button, provide some feedback. And if you've got some opportunity to give, the giving will result in more awareness for an important site. And what strikes me in this conversation is even the fact that the URL savemylife.ca was available. Of all the website names, you know, we were thinking about different website names, and Moonbase came back and said, no, this one, it's from a very tragic situation, a potential life-saving platform has been created, and it's all because of you, Steve. And I often say that you could have taken your grief, you could have done what a lot of people do, which is grieve in private and be very, very private about it. You chose to honor Jacob by creating something that will help other young people and help families as well. And that is giving the utmost honor to his name. And I can only imagine how difficult it has been. But SaveMyLife.ca exists because of you.
0: It exists because of a lot of people, and it exists because of Jacob.
1: So well said.
0: He gave them that.
1: So I want to say thank you, Steve. I know these aren't always easy conversations that we have, but you've given the listeners a something that I think is going to resonate for a long time, and I encourage people to check out SaveMyLife.ca. I've been talking with Steve Borisenko, the founder of SaveMyLife.ca. 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
4: 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So today's discussion was a difficult one. Listening to Steve talk about the loss of his son, Jacob, to an accidental drug overdose, and understanding from a parent's perspective of what's it like to be caught in that real space where you're looking for help. You can't find it. You want help for your son, and you can't find it. You don't know where to turn. There's so much stigma attached to the substance use and how to communicate that with your support network. And as a father myself, whose kids played in sports and were very active, but wondering in those rooms, how many kids may be for the first time trying something or maybe using something to help them through a day. I have no idea, but after meeting Steve and understanding Steve's experience, we got to see that there's gaps in the system, and there's gaps there that are preventing moms and dads from accessing the resources that they need to be able to help their kids who may be experiencing substance use and abuse. SaveMyLife.ca needs to be at every hockey arena in Niagara. It needs to be built into other communities. 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Because it's where parents and kids congregate the most, is in with city facilities. Arenas, libraries, aquatic centers, community centers, outdoor spaces like skateboard parks. Here in the Niagara area, we have places like the First Ontario Performing Arts Center and the Meridian Center. Have it there as well. The resources are there to help parents and kids, but knowing how to access those resources and knowing where they are when you need them, that's the key part of SaveMyLife.ca. That's what came from Steve's experience. Steve is a courageous man. He's courageous because he used the grief that he was suffering through the loss of Jacob to transform it into an energy in Jacob's name and in Jacob's memory that will help and can help other families. And he talked about the story about Aiden. 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We need to get to them to where they are.
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9: From the National Newsroom of the Canadian Press, I'm Don Mitchell. Canadians on the cruise ship at the center of the hantavirus outbreak are a step closer to coming home after roughly a month-long voyage and days of quarantining. The owner of the Dutch-flagged MV Hondius Oceanwide Expedition says the passengers will be let off in Spain's Canary Islands this weekend. Four Canadians and roughly 130 other asymptomatic passengers are set to disembark in groups in Tenerife. Representatives from a number of agencies, including the World Health Organization, will be there to screen them at the port as they arrive. Meanwhile, the head of the WHO is reassuring residents of Tenerife worried about the anticipated arrival of the hantavirus-stricken cruise ship. Tedros Adhanom Ghebreyesus tried to reassure residents in a press conference this is not like another COVID-style outbreak.
10: One is because of the very nature of the disease itself, but second, the risk is low because the Spanish government has made all the preparations to prevent any problem.
9: He explained during a visit today to the Spanish island that the risk is low, but the fear is understandable. Closer to home, Canada's Prime Minister says the loss of control people feel over the affordability crisis, immigration, and artificial intelligence has fed a politics of grievance that are defining people worldwide. Mark Carney made the remarks in a speech to close out the 2026 Global Progress Action Summit in Toronto, which was attended by his cabinet ministers and some European politicians. He added that Canada doesn't claim to have all the answers, but his government has made efforts to advance modern solutions, like seeking trade deals in Europe and beyond in the face of U.S. tariffs. Elsewhere, Canada's new Governor General will be sworn in about a month from now. In the meantime, the outgoing Mary Simon is reflecting on her nearly 5 years in the role.
11: The outgoing Governor General says she's proud of the chance she was given to pursue reconciliation, one conversation at a time. Mary Simon became Canada's first Indigenous Governor General in July 2021. She says she saw herself as someone who could build bridges between people living in Canada and with the monarchy itself. As the coronation of King Charles approached, she helped organize meetings between the King and leaders of Canada's three national Indigenous organizations. Former Supreme Court Justice Louise Arbour is set to replace Simon June 8th. Jason White, The Canadian Press.
9: And finally, BMO Field in Toronto had a dress rehearsal for the upcoming World Cup today, with TFC welcoming Lionel Messi and Inter Miami. The Major League Soccer game was played in front of nearly 45,000 fans, with about 17,000 in new grandstand seats added to get the stadium up to the World Cup minimum. TFC fan Trevor Ellis was in the back row of the new North Grandstand, and he says it works for him.
12: You can see the entire pitch. The sight line's pretty good. Got the skyline in the background and the lake. It looks beautiful.
9: Inter won the game 4-2. Canada plays its opening game of the World Cup at BMO June 12th against Bosnia-Herzegovina. This is the Canadian Press. In sports and the Stanley Cup playoffs, the Carolina Hurricanes have a chance to close out their second-round playoff series with the Philadelphia Flyers with a win tonight. The Canes could be just the fifth team in NHL league history to start a postseason with eight straight wins. In Major League Baseball, Brandon Valenzuela's three-run homer capped off a seven-run fifth inning, and Ernie Clement belted a career-tying five hits to power the Toronto Blue Jays to a 14-1 thumping of the Los Angeles Angels. The game marked the return of Addison Barger after missing 29 games with a sprained ankle. He went 0-for-3 with two walks. Lefty Eric Lauer will start for Toronto tomorrow in the third and final game of the series against the Angels' righty Jose Soriano. And Atlanta Braves Hall of Fame manager Bobby Cox has died. Cox died in Marietta, Georgia today, according to the Braves. He was best known for managing the Braves to prominence during the 1990s and the team's first championship in 1995. However, he also managed the Toronto Blue Jays to their first winning record in franchise history in 1983. From the Canadian Press, I'm Don Mitchell.
13: Taking a look at your weather forecast, we'll see mainly cloudy skies with some lingering showers and a low of +5 overnight. Sunny skies into the morning, reaching a warm high of 15 by the afternoon. Monday, a mix of sun and cloud with a high of 12, and some sunny skies for Tuesday. The temperature steady near 13.
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15: Welcome, everyone. I'm Richard Krause, and I hope you're doing well, that you're staying happy, healthy, and safe. It's a big show. Let's jump right in. Later on, we'll meet New York actor and singer Nick Mana. On and off Broadway, you may have seen him in Shrek the Musical, Avenue Q, or as Ben Franklin in 1776. Today, we'll talk about his career and touring in the lead role of Dogman in Dogman the Musical, a family-friendly stage adaptation of Dav Pilkey's popular book series, playing at the CAA Theater in Toronto from May 6th.